0: The will of God. You're dealing with the purpose of God, the plan of God, what He had in mind for you before you were ever born. You cannot afford to be sloppy, negligent, and with the attitude of just getting by. If you're going to pray for God to open a door of opportunity for you, you need to remember something. You cannot afford to ask God to give you a great door of opportunity unless you have given yourself away to Him as best you know how in preparing to preach the gospel. And I want to give you several illustrations of that are personal things that happened to me in my own life, because I think they're so apropos to what we're talking about. And Paul was saying to these Colossians, he says, you pray for doors of opportunity to be opened. And so we should pray for that, and we should ask other people to pray for us. But I want to assure you of something this morning, that first of all, if God has called you, He already has your place picked out. If you will obey Him and you will trust Him, don't worry about whether you're going to have a place to preach or not. In fact, I've never been anywhere I was particularly wanted, to be honest, except the first church. And let me give you an example. When I went to Miami, do you know the only reason the pulpit committee asked me to preach? I had a friend of mine who had been saved under the ministry up in Fruitland. He had some cabins up there, and he got his life straightened out. He harassed, literally, the pulpit committee of the First Baptist Church of Miami so badly. They finally said, okay, George, just have him come down here and preach, and let's get this over with. So I was on my way to Haiti on a mission trip, and I came back through. And so my Uncle Jack was in the congregation that morning. He was lost, and God knows I preached to him for 40 minutes trying to get him saved. And so they called me, and I went to Miami. But they told me afterwards, they said, the only reason we called you is to get him off our back. He worried us to death. So then I went to Bartow, Florida. Let me tell you again, I wasn't wanted. I'm trying to encourage you. You getting the message? This pulpit committee came to Bartow, Florida to hear me preach. And so I gave the invitation, walked down, people start coming forward, and I got on my knees and prayed with this fellow to be saved. There were 7 members of the pulpit committee. So they left. They said, no way will we have him. Our church wouldn't be ready for that. So they walked away that Sunday, and they said, we couldn't have him as the pastor. I'm going to tell you what God will do when He wants you where He wants you. That committee visited 52 different churches the next year. And here's what they told me. They said, we were here a year ago, and God has had to work on us for a year to help us realize you're the kind of man we need, not necessarily what we thought we wanted. Would you come be our pastor? God isn't expecting you to be as good as someone else. He's not going to put you in a particular place because you're eloquent, because you're an intellectual, because of all these attributes you have. He's going to place you where He has chosen to put you to serve Him, no matter what the circumstances are. If you're worried about that, lay that down. Just give that to God. Forget that. And just tell God that you're giving your best in preparation. And you know at the right time, He will put you in the right place. Now, the second thing that Paul asked them to pray about was the way he preached the gospel. Listen to this. He said in verse 4, pray also in order that I may make it clear in the way I ought to speak. He says, I want you to pray not only for the place, but I want you to pray for the proclamation of the Word of God. So let's talk about that for just a moment. And I want to talk about, first of all, the priority of prayer in the preparation of the message. I believe is step number one. In preparing for a message of God, whether it is a professor who's going to teach you, or whether it is a pastor standing in the church, preparation number one is to get on your knees and to ask God to speak to your heart. Anybody can grab an outline. Anybody can grab a passage of scripture and work them out a little outline. But here's the question you have to ask yourself. Do you want to make an impression, or do you want to make an impact? And those are the two things you've got to decide. Now, I want to list a danger here for you that I don't want you to forget. For God's sake, do not forget this. Here is a critical danger in preparing a sermon. And this is why many of them have no impact, but they may be impressive. sermon preparation, whether it is going through a book and whether it is a topic or whatever it might be. But no matter what that passage is, you have no business preaching it until it has enmeshed itself into your own thinking, until God has sifted your life and your spirit and your actions and your attitudes and your habits through that truth until it becomes a part of you. And then when you speak it, those people who are listening know you are talking about something that God is doing in your life. And is it not true that our messages ought to be the expression of what God has been doing in our life all week long? If you depend on your eloquence and your abilities and your talents and your gifts, here's what's going to happen. You're going to impress some folks, and you may get along for a while. You say, well, didn't you already say that? Right. Because that is the greatest danger you have. Depending on your education, depending on your eloquence, depending on your abilities, depending on your talents, rather than depending upon God. And I plead with you in Jesus' name to prepare your sermons at least partially on your knees, literally. You say, well, now look, I can be just as spiritual sitting behind a desk. I believe that. But I want to tell you something. There's something about getting on the floor on your knees before an open Bible and telling God, Lord, there is not anything in me worth sharing with anybody unless you work it in my heart. And God, I wanted to make an impact. I don't want to make an impression. I want to make an impact. And God, if it's going to happen, it's going to have to be your life in me, through me, and not something that I have to give myself. Now, you have a choice. You can get along maybe in your denomination, and you can do rather well. But one of these days, you're going to have to stand before God. Amen. And friend, your denomination and what the world has said of you won't be worth anything in the presence of Jesus Christ when reality you face. And I want to plead with you in sermon preparation. Don't do it sitting down and on your feet, but get on your knees and tell God, Lord, if you don't do it, it's not going to happen. So we're talking about praying in the preparation. I want to talk about praying in the proclamation. You can write this down. Prayerless preaching is powerless preaching. You can just mark that down. Prayerless preaching is going to be powerless preaching. So let me just share something with you that I say. I make it a habit to always say this before I stand up to preach. I always say, Lord, I choose death to performance and death to approval. And what that does, it cuts your pride right out from under you. And pride is devastating in the ministry. Devastating in the ministry. And some of the finest men I know, when I think about it, I could weep when I think about some of the finest men I know began to believe what folks told them. And my friend, for God's sake, don't believe what you hear about yourself. Just remember who you are. You've been made a saint by the grace of God, privileged above all men to preach the gospel of Jesus Christ. My friend, you and I have nothing to be proud about but Jesus Christ. You cannot afford to believe what people say about you. It will destroy your ministry. I believe in the proclamation of the Word of God. The degree to which a man prays and is submissive to the Lord Jesus Christ, humbles himself before God, acknowledges Him, to that degree does his life make an impact, and to no other. I want you to mark this down. You cannot separate in preaching the gospel. You cannot separate purity from power. Those two go hand in hand. You cannot separate purity from power. If there is power, there's got to be purity. Not perfection, purity of motivation, of life, of purpose. There have to be these two together. If there's going to be power, there's got to be purity. And I want to plead with you to ask God, Lord, make me so helpless that I can't do it without you. You can study all you want to, and that's absolutely essential. I get up on Monday morning and I study, and I study every day of the week. I can't wait for Sunday morning. But I'm going to tell you something. It's nothing but paper and ink unless the Spirit of God raises it up. And you see, people need to hear, they need to hear somebody preaching who's got something burning on the inside of them. Now, let me just share a little something with you here. The wisest thing you can do is to get somebody to pray for you while you're preaching. Now, I challenged our folks to fast and pray for a week. I said, now, what I want you to do is I'd been preaching a series on passages that dealt with prayer, and I came to fasting and prayer as the last one. I said, now, here's what I want us to fast and pray about. I want us to fast and pray, first of all, that God would clean up our lives so that whatever he wants to do with us, he'll be able to do it. So I didn't know exactly how they were going to respond to that. But I'm going to tell you what 1 week of fasting and praying will do. After 1 week of fasting and praying on Sunday morning, 81 people walked the aisle, some getting saved, some joining the church, some for other reasons. 81 people, one Sunday morning. Nothing else went on that week, except that we fasted and prayed. It's like God said, now, see what'll happen? Now, here's the thing I'm afraid of. You're going to depend upon something else but your knees. And I'm telling you, you're going to make a mistake. And worse than that, listen, worse than that, you're going to miss God's exciting intervention in your life in the most exciting and beautiful ways. There's no way to tell what God will do with you. If you'll just remember, you've got to pray it through and not try to manipulate it and work it out. Amen. Now, I'm going to tell you something. If you've got pride in your life, you won't do it. But if your spirit is one of humility, you will. Not enough to pray before I preach while I'm preparing, during the time, and before we proclaim it. But after the proclamation, the prayer is just as important. Let me tell you why. When you finish preaching and all these folks have told you how wonderfully well you did, you need to go somewhere right quick in your study, get on your knees, and give all of that to God. You say, well, you know, God gets all the glory. Wait a minute. You need to tell him. Amen. You need to tell him, Lord, I lay all of that before you. And I acknowledge, God, I'm absolutely helpless. Listen, there have been times when I've walked away and gone back to my study and wept and wept and wept, absolutely amazed at what God had done with something that I felt was so simple, so plain. There's a mystery in preaching you'll never be able to explain. But if you want to enjoy it all of your life, you pray while you're preparing and before you're preaching, and you be sure you pray after you've preached. Now, I'm going to tell you one good reason why. Something happens to a man when he preaches all day on Sunday. He is emotionally drained. If he puts it out with all of his heart and pours it out with all that he is, he's emotionally drained. When a man gets emotionally drained, he becomes vulnerable. And when he becomes vulnerable, he becomes dangerous. And I believe there are a lot of good men who fall in the ministry because they did not realize what was happening to them on the inside. When a man gets emotionally drained, when he's poured out his heart, God has just drained it all out of him. He needs to get on his knees and ask the Lord to renew him. And men get in trouble because they have emotional needs that don't get met. And instead of getting on their knees and asking God to renew them, to reinvigorate them, and trusting Him to provide the way God intends for men to be provided for, and women, men get in trouble. Good men get in trouble. And they begin to look for somebody else to meet some need in their life. I want to give you a warning. You better pray while you're preparing, before you proclaim it, and after you proclaim it. I want to give you four words in conclusion. Four words. I want you to jot them down. I believe that if your ministry, if your preaching and teaching the Word of God is bathed in prayer before, during, and after, people will be able to say about your preaching these four things. First of all, that it is faithful. You're going to be faithful to the Word of God. Secondly, it's going to be fruitful. People's lives are going to be changed. You're going to make an impact. Thirdly, it will be fearless. Not for approval, not for performance. And number four, there's going to be a fervency about it. A burning, something going on inside of you they cannot deny. And that is my prayer for you as a preacher of the gospel, that it might be said of your ministry, faithful, fruitful, fearless, fervent in the work of the Lord.
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1: 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When you compare yourself to someone else, are you seeing the differences accurately? Here's a moment with Charles Stanley.
0: I was going to church one Sunday morning, and the way I used to go, I saw this rather often. One or two men, shabbily dressed, unshaven, pushing a grocery cart full of bottles or cans. And here I was dressed up in my three-piece suit, clean, well-shaven, on my way to preach the gospel and what I consider was a wonderful opportunity to preach to lots of people every Sunday. And I remember the first few Sundays I saw those guys, I thought, what a waste. One Sunday I drove up to a traffic light that doesn't normally catch me. And I stopped there and here they came. And all of a sudden, God just did something to my heart. I thought, oh God, there's only one reason I'm not pushing the grocery carts. Just one reason. I could be pushing the grocery carts, beer bottles and cans, unshaven, no family, no job, no future, just an existence. And the only reason I'm sitting here in this fine automobile and dressed up in these clothes and going to do the one thing I love above everything else and to be able to make a difference in somebody's life, one thing, grace. God's grace, that is the only reason. My friend, you and I have nothing to be proud about but Jesus Christ.
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2: 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From The Battle for Your Soul, here's David to introduce the conclusion of his message, Rest for Your Soul.
3: In the words of Jesus, if we come to Him from our labored and burdened souls, He will give us rest. We're talking about that here on Turning Point as we explore our way through the brand new book, The Battle for Your Soul. And let me just say up front, The Battle for Your Soul is a 240-page hardback book, a major book just released from Turning Point into the marketplace. It's available in all of the big bookstores. Wherever good books are sold, you will find it. But you can find it more easily by simply asking for it when you send a gift to Turning Point during the month of October. Just say, please send me the book about the soul, and it'll be on its way. I believe this book will have an impact on you. I wrote the book, and it's had an impact on me. How easy it is for us to marginalize the important truth of our soul. I've asked our people on occasion, when was the last time you went up to somebody and said, how's your soul today? We don't do that. We don't think in those terms. And yet I remember when we began this discussion a few days ago, I told you, you are not a body with a soul. You are a soul with a body. And today we're going to talk once more about how to find rest for your soul. We'll get to that in a minute, but just let me remind you, we have a Caribbean cruise coming up in December. We're sailing on the Holland America Zuiderdam, December the 26th through the 2nd of January. And we're going to go to Grand Turk, San Juan, St. Thomas, and Half Moon Cay. Michael Sanchez, Uriel Vega, other musicians will be with us. We'll have a great time together. You're invited to come. Go to davidjeremiah.org, and you will find information that you need to register and come on this cruise. Now here's part two of Rest for Your Soul. In John Bunyan's classic allegory, Pilgrim's Progress, he pictures Christian beginning a journey carrying a heavy burden on his back, a symbol of the guilt and weight of sin. He travels through dangers and struggles and doubts, searching for peace with God. At one point in the journey, Christian comes to a hill where a cross stands above an open tomb. The moment he reaches the cross, the burden suddenly slips from his shoulders and tumbles down the hill and falls into the tomb and disappears forever. For the first time, Christian feels completely free. Overcome with joy and gratitude, he stands there amazed that the cross could remove a burden he had carried for so long. Tears fill his eyes as he realizes he has found rest through Christ's sacrifice. Bunyan's description is unforgettable. Jesus invites the weary and burdened people to come to him, not to earn salvation, but to receive it as a free and undeserved gift. Notice Jesus does not say, try harder. That's what most of us do. Jesus says, come to me, the burdened. And then he adds to his description of those for whom this invitation is intended, the burned out. And then Jesus said, all you who are heavy laden. Here Jesus was describing people carrying burdens placed upon them by others. The religious leaders of his day had turned God's law into a crushing system of rules and expectations. Some experts say there were more than 500 or 600 of them beyond the law, beyond the Ten Commandments. People were exhausted trying to keep all those rules and all those measurements. And here's how Jesus described what was going on. In Matthew 23, he says, "The scribes and the Pharisees bind heavy burdens, hard to bear, and lay them on men's shoulders, but they themselves will not move them with one of their fingers." Jesus was addressing people who were experiencing what we call burnout. Now, I've heard that term all of my

demands, yet they knew inwardly they could never do it. And the result was exhaustion of soul, burnout. Things haven't changed much, have they? I mean, burnout has been called the malady of the overcommitted, and it is more prevalent now than ever, because those who truly want their lives to matter often feel the strain. But let me tell you something. Burnout will come when you keep trying to do what you can't do. And as unbelievers, trying to go to heaven in your own strength is an undoable task. So many people feel like if they just do enough good things, they will be all right for heaven. But heaven isn't about people who do good things. It's about God who did the one thing which was necessary. He gave us his son to be our substitute. So when we put our trust in him, we can go to heaven. Listen to what Jesus says. He says, come to me and I will give you rest. It's just that simple. All you have to do is accept Jesus' invitation and give your heart to him, and he's promised you a different kind of life. Years ago, there was a famous scholar named John Duncan who taught at the Edinburgh University. He was famous for his knowledge of Hebrew and the ancient languages. It was so extraordinary that students jokingly said he probably prayed in Hebrew as well. But one evening, two students quietly stood outside his bedroom door, expecting to hear deep theological prayers filled with impressive language and scholarship. Instead, through the keyhole, they heard a simple childlike prayer. This great intellectual giant prayed, "Gentle Jesus, meek and mild, look upon this little child. Pity my simplicity. Let me come to you." That is the heart of this invitation. You don't have to impress Jesus. You don't have to come to him polished and all cleaned up. You simply have to respond to him as you are. He invites you to come. Come to me, all you who are heavy laden and burdened. But then, after the invitation in this passage of scripture, we have some instruction. In verses 29 and 30, we are told how to find rest. Very interesting passage of scripture. Matthew 11:29, "Take my yoke upon you and learn from me, for I am gentle and lowly in heart, and you will find rest for your souls, for my yoke is easy and my burden is light." In Bible times, a yoke was made to fit around an animal, and skilled carpenters would smooth the rough places and shape the yoke carefully so that it would rest on the shoulders of an ox. A bad yoke rubbed and wounded, a good yoke fit well. When Jesus removes our burdens, he gives us another one. This one is entirely different from the one we carried before. Dr. Paul Brand explained it this way. Jesus offers us each a well-fitted yoke. He does not call us to the kind of rest that means inactivity or laziness that would lead to spiritual atrophy. Instead, he promises a burden designed to fit my frame, my individual needs, my strengths, and my capabilities. I come to him weary and heavy laden. He removes those crushing burdens that would destroy any human being and replaces them with the yoke of appropriate stress designed specifically for me. I've read this passage as you have all my life. And I remember when I first read it, I had this picture of a yoke of oxen with Jesus on one side and me on the other side. And together, me and Jesus, we were pulling the load. But when I studied the passage more carefully, I discovered that is not what Jesus meant at all. You see, in Jesus' day, taking someone's yoke was a common rabbinical expression for becoming that person's disciple. To take a teacher's yoke meant to place yourself under his instruction, under his leadership, under his authority. So when Jesus says, "Take my yoke upon you and learn from me," he is really saying, "Become my disciple. Bring your life under my direction. Let me shape the way you think and live." If you study the life and teaching of Jesus, you discover something very clear. Jesus asks for everything. He doesn't say, "Give me 90% of your life. You can keep 10%, do what you want." No, he says, "Give me everything. Every area, every corner of your heart. Bring that under my authority." That's difficult because we naturally want to hold something back.
I'm that way.

0: you're that way. We want Christ to guide part of our lives, and we continue controlling the rest. But the truth is this, no Christian can ever truly experience peace while fighting against the lordship of Christ. Let me tell you where stress often comes from in my life. Over here is one circle representing what I believe God wants for my life and my ministry, my vision, my goals. Over here is another circle which represents my own ambitions, my preferences, and my plans. And the exhaustion comes from when those two circles do not line up. God is leading in one direction in this circle. I'm going over here in my circle. And until you can get those circles to come together, there's this tension that pulls apart what he wants, what you want. As a Christian, you know better. You know that what you're doing is not necessarily the Lord's will, but you pull against it. And then we wonder why we have stress. Jesus is teaching something very simple here. If you want rest, bring those two circles together. Let his will become your will. Let your will become his will. Stop trying to live for two different agendas at the same time. And that is exactly how Jesus lived. You know, one of the things I always have thought was strange about Jesus, and you can disprove this for me if you're a New Testament reader, but Jesus never seems to be in a hurry. Have you ever noticed that? I never noticed Jesus running from this place and running from that place in a frenzy like we normally do. He was always at peace, and he walked. You remember when Lazarus died? Jesus took a day off before he went to take care of it. He was always at peace. And one of the reasons he had peace in his life is described in words that come from his own mouth. Very seldom do you see this in the New Testament where Jesus describes his inner feelings. But in John 8:29, he said this, I always do those things that please him. Jesus was at peace because he lived under one agenda. He didn't have to worry about what anybody else wanted him to do. He always did those things that pleased the Father. One reason many of us live with so much stress is because we're trying to manage too many agendas. We're trying to please ourselves, our friends, our families, our employers, our culture, our teachers. And somewhere in the middle of that, we try to please God too. When I came here back in 1981, this church was one church in three locations. I try not to think about it too much. It was a very stressful time. Every church had their own ideas of what I should do and who I should take care of. If I was here, I should have been downtown. If I was downtown, I should have been up north. It all came to grips one night when I was downtown after church on a Sunday night. One of the ladies of the church, I don't remember who she is, and I'm kind of glad because I'd probably still be mad at her, but she came up to me and she said, she stuck her finger in my face. She said, I just want you to understand something, young man. She said, you work for me. You work for us. You get your check from us. You do what we tell you to do. You work for us. And you know, the thought of working for that woman really was stressful to me. First of all, it wasn't true, but if it were true, that would have been an awful experience. And I remember thinking, you know what? I don't work for you. I work for Almighty God. Now, that doesn't mean I'm not concerned about what others say. But if you're a pastor of a church of 8,000 people or whatever we have, and you think you're going to be able to please everybody in that church, you're in for a rude awakening. I have never been able to prove any way possible for anyone to make everybody in this church happy. Most of you are happy, and for that I'm glad. But somebody's always got an issue, and they always think you're the one who's supposed to fix it. Early in my time here, I came to grips with the fact that I must live out my life before an audience of one. The most important thing for me to do and the best thing I could do for this church was to walk every day as best I knew how in the will of God. And when you walk in the will of God, guess what? You please the right people who are also walking in the will of God. You can't please everybody, but if you're a Christian, you need to please one. And when you decide that your life is built around the direction and motivation from one person, everything is easier. If you're not sitting around thinking, oh, what if I do this? What will they think? You know what? Get over that. Because No one can ever live such a multifaceted life and have any sense of peace in their heart. Do what God wants you to do, first, foremost, and every time, and you will discover that stress starts to ease out of your life. I know what some of you are thinking. How can Jesus say his yoke is easy? Seems to me like it's pretty hard. Well, let me tell you what's really hard. It's hard to please everybody else. It's impossible to satisfy every expectation people place on you. And it's exhausting to try to live for the approval of others, also trying to satisfy yourself. I see people doing that all the time. They run from one expectation to another, trying to keep everyone happy. It's stressful just watching it happen. And one day I told a friend of mine who was living that way, you know, the problem is everywhere you go, you take yourself with you. Isn't that true? Douglas Webster sums it all up for us in this paragraph. He says, apart from the grace of Christ and the saving work of the cross, it would be impossible to convince people that the easy yoke is even doable, let alone easy. But for those who live under the yoke, there is absolutely no other way to live. Who in their right mind would go back to the gods of self, money, lust, and power? Who would return on bended knee to the shrines of pious performance and judgmentalism? Is not love better than hate? Is not purity better than lust? Is not reconciliation better than retaliation? Such is the rest that comes with Jesus, easy yoke of discipleship. What a statement. The invitation, the instruction, finally the incentive. At the end of this passage, Jesus tells us something about himself. It's very revealing. He not only tells us what he will give us, but he tells us what kind of person he is. If you're going to put yourself under the total submission to the Lord Jesus, what kind of a person is he? Matthew 11:29 says, "For I am gentle and lowly of heart, and you will find rest for your souls." Think about that. The greatest man who ever lived, the Son of God himself, describes his heart as gentle and lowly. Now, gentle doesn't mean weak. It means strength under control. Jesus is not harsh with weary people. He does not shame us when we struggle. He is strong enough to help us and tender enough to heal us. That's what this means. The Bible says, he will not crush the weakest reed or put out a flickering candle. First of all, I want to ask you a question. Have you ever felt like a flickering candle? Yeah. The light's about to go out. If something doesn't happen, this is not going to be pretty. And the Bible says when you're in that situation, Jesus does not put out a flickering candle. He doesn't come along and see you're wavering in your faith and you're done. No, the Bible doesn't present Jesus like that. It says he does not crush the weakest reed. Lowly means he is humble and approachable. He's the kind of Savior who kneels to wash dirty feet and welcomes broken people instead of pushing them away. When you read the Gospels, you see this gentle and lowly heart of Jesus everywhere. Jesus forgave the paralyzed man in Mark 2. He calmed fearful disciples in Mark 4. He gave peace to the sinful woman in Luke 7, and he gently corrected overwhelmed Martha in Luke 10, and he offered living water to the lonely Samaritan woman in John 4. That's Jesus. Everywhere he went, weary people found rest in him, guilty people, grieving people, fearful people, exhausted people, and struggling people. When they got next to Jesus, they found what they were looking for. I want to end on a personal note and tell you what these verses have meant in my own life. Like all of you, I know what it's like to carry pressure and responsibility that can become overwhelming at times. I don't want to go through all the things that go on around here that I end up having to take care of in some way or another. The challenge in ministry is the temptation to measure yourself by the expectation of others. And I've learned that if I try to carry all that on my own, eventually it will wear me out. Over the years, the Lord has had to remind me of something very simple, that the best thing I can do for this church is to stay close to Jesus and walk in his will every day. When I come back to him and say, Lord, help me do your will, the pressure begins to lift, because I remember that this life was never meant to be carried on in my own strength. My responsibility is to be faithful and leave the rest in his hands. In New York City, there's a huge statue called Atlas at Rockefeller Center. It shows a man straining to hold a giant sphere on his shoulders, as though he is carrying the weight of the world. Right across the street stands St. Patrick's Cathedral, with its towering spires pointing toward heaven. It's a picture of two ways to live. You can spend your life like Atlas, bent beneath the burdens you were never meant to carry, or you can lift your eyes to heaven and trust Jesus with the things that are too heavy for you. You have to make the choice. As I was growing up, we used to sing a hymn whose words were written by Horatius Bonar. It captures the heart of Jesus' invitation. Listen to these special words. I heard the voice of Jesus say, come unto me and rest. Lay down, O weary one, lay down thy head upon my breast. I came to Jesus as I was, weary, worn, and sad. I found in him a resting place, and he has made me glad. Folks, that really is the answer. Life will always bring pressure and stress and anxiety. No earthly solution can give rest to a soul that is far from God. Rest comes when you come to Jesus as you are and ask him to forgive your sin and bring your life into step with his will. May I go back to the two circles? The two circles? Here's God's will in this circle, and here's my ideas in my circle. Until those circles come together, stress will be a major issue. Don't fight the will of God. Let me tell you why you shouldn't fight the will of God. Here's what I've discovered. His will for your life is so much better than your will for your life that you're foolish if you trade the one for the other. God's plan for your life is way better than your plan for your life. I can testify to that from the experience of the life I've lived. God's plan for my life was so much better than my plan for my life. I had enough sense back in the beginning to say, Lord, I'll do what you want me to do, even when at the time it didn't make any sense to me, but it made sense to God because he sees the end from the beginning and he knew everything that would happen. And the same is true for all of you. You don't have to mistrust God. Some say, well, I don't trust God. I'm going to do my thing. I don't trust God. Well, you're going to be disappointed. You're going to look back someday and maybe get a vision of what God would have done in your life if you would have just said, Lord, I'm going to put you first and I'm going to bring my circles together. If you do that, you will discover not only will you find rest, but you'll find fulfillment in life. You will find the thing you've always been looking for and the thing you really were equipped to do and always really down deep in your heart wanted to do. That's who God is. If you commit your way into his life, he will give you the desires of your heart, and you will find rest in him.
1: 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Amen. 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Tomorrow we will continue our discussion of the war zone, which is your soul, and we'll turn to a very familiar passage, Psalm 23, verse 3, which says, he restores my soul. 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
5: Chris, the Bible says God created each of the animals after their kind. It says on day 5 of Creation Week that the fish were the first truly living creature that he created. This was the first use of the term living. On day 3, it created plants, but these are never in Scripture referred to as living in the sense that they had blood or the breath of life. Plants are biologically alive, of course, but not living in the sense of having consciousness. On day 5, however, the Bible says that the oceans were literally teeming with life. Each basic type of fish was created at that point. Since that time, a lot of varieties, say of the cod or the bass or the sharks, have arisen, but no new basic kinds. God created all things after their kind, back in Genesis.
4: For more information, visit our website at icr.org.

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2: Welcome to Love Worth Finding, featuring the powerful, dynamic teaching of pastor and author Adrian Rogers. Every day with Jesus is sweeter than the day before, and He saves the best for last. God has promised a place beyond death, and we can anticipate it through Christ. By looking forward to our dwelling in heaven, we can make the rest of our lives the best of our lives. If you have your Bible, turn now to Psalm 23 and look at verse 6. 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
3: Now here the psalmist talks about the house of the Lord. Do you see it? Surely goodness and mercy shall follow me all the days of my life, and I will dwell in the house of the Lord forever. I want to tell you three things about the house of the Lord that came to my heart as I contemplated and thought about this and prayed over it. The very first thing as we think about the house of the Lord that I want to lay on your heart and help you to get excited about is what I want to call the certainty of it. The certainty of it. Look at that verse. Surely I will dwell in the house of the Lord. Do you see it? Surely I will dwell in the house of the Lord. No ifs, ands, and buts about it. It's a sure thing. One of the sweetest passages in all of the Bible is that passage in John chapter 14 where the Lord Jesus Christ reiterated and underscored and ramified what David said when Jesus said in John 14 verse 1, "Let not your hearts be troubled. You believe in God, believe also in me. In my Father's house," he's talking about the same place that David was talking about, "in my Father's house are many mansions. If it were not so, I would have told you." Now let me just pause right there and say this, that Jesus Christ was truth incarnate. He never lied. He always told the truth. And he said, "If it were not so, I would have told you." Jesus Christ would not let the hope of heaven go beating within the human bosom if it were simply a lie, a superstition, a fond delusion. He said, "If it were not so, I would have told you. I go to prepare a place for you. And if I go and prepare a place for you, I will come again and receive you unto myself, that where I am, there ye may be also." So let me say this about the certainty of it, that this place called heaven is just that. It is a real place. It is not merely a state of mind. It is not a condition. It is a place that is so real that Jesus is there in a literal resurrected body. I mean, he is there in a body. There is a body in this place called heaven. It is his resurrected body. Heaven is a place on God's map. And when a Christian dies, he steps right on into heaven. When the days of his life come to an end, all the days of my life, sooner or later, the days of your life are going to end. And then immediately, you're going to step into heaven if you know the Lord. Now, listen, heaven is a present place. Let me tell you something else about it. It is a perfect place, Revelation 21, verse 4. And God shall wipe away all tears from their eyes, and there shall be no more death, neither sorrow nor crying, neither shall there be any more pain, for the former things are passed away. No more sin, no more sorrow, no more suffering, no more death, no more disease, no more dying, no more doubts, no more pain, no more groan, no more moan. These things are gone. They are passed away. Now, sometimes people ask a question about heaven, and they say, well, now, really, what's heaven going to be like? Are we going to have beds? Are we going to sleep on beds? Will we comb our hair? Will we eat? How old will we be? What will we do? All of these kind of questions. Folks, I don't know, but that doesn't bother me. You don't know, and nobody knows, and so don't pretend you do know. For the Bible says it doth not yet appear what we shall be like. You don't have to know. Let me tell you what heaven is going to be like. Are you ready for this? Friend, it's going to be the presence of all that is good and the absence of all that is evil. Now, if that doesn't satisfy you, let me give you something else. Heaven is going to be this, dear friend. It's going to be all that the loving heart of God can conceive and all that the omnipotent hand of God can prepare. That, my friend, is what heaven is going to be. Oh, it's a present place. It is a perfect place. And bless God, it is a purposeful place. Don't get the idea that when you go to heaven, you're going to get a woolly robe, a rusty halo. You're going to sit around on a fluffy cloud and pluck a harp for all eternity. That's not what heaven is. You don't get that idea from the Word of God. The Bible teaches in Revelation chapter 7 and verse 15, His servants shall serve Him. Oh, how all of us who love the Lord Jesus Christ desire to serve Him better than we do. Every time I preach, I say, oh, God, I wish I'd have done better. Every time we pray, we say, Lord God, why isn't there more power in my prayer? I suppose every singer that ever has sung would wish that they could sing with more power and with more tears and with more unction and with more beauty to give God the glory. But we have this old sin flesh that holds us down. But one of these days, we're going to serve Him like we've never served Him before. This house of the Lord is a present place, a perfect place, a purposeful place. Think of the certainty of it. This is what He says, I go and prepare a place for you. I will dwell, surely I will dwell in the house of the Lord. The certainty of it. But think secondly, not only of the certainty of it, but think of the company of it. The company of it. Notice what He says. Surely I will dwell in the house of the Lord. Now, when He means house of the Lord, He doesn't mean building of God. There is a building of God eternal in heaven, but that's not what He's talking about. He means the household of God. That's what Jesus meant when He said, in my Father's house, in my Father's household are many dwelling places, many mansions. That is, He's saying that we all of us together, all of the saints of all of the ages are going to be there together. All of our brothers and sisters in Christ, all of those in the household of faith, the company of heaven. What a grand company it's going to be. People say, well, we know our loved ones in heaven. Oh, yes. As a matter of fact, that's the only place we will ever really truly know them. Remember the story of David who had a little son who died, an infant who died, and David fasted and prayed and cried and wept and asked God to spare the life of the child while the child was sick. And then the child died, and David got up and washed his face, anointed his body, and took food. I'm reading here in 2 Samuel 12, and his servant said unto him, what thing is this that thou hast done? Thou didst fast and weep for the child while it was alive, but when the child was dead, thou didst rise and eat bread. And he said, listen to this now. And he said, while the child was yet alive, I fasted and wept. For I said, who can tell whether God will be gracious to me that the child may live? But now he is dead. Wherefore should I fast? Can I bring him back again? I shall go to him. Isn't that wonderful? I shall go to him. Do you have a little baby in heaven? Joyce and I have a little baby in heaven. And I'm going to see Philip. I am. You call that sentimentality, I call it Bible truth, dear friend. You've got a mom, a dad stepped over on the other side. We're going over there to see them. I think of every time a little baby goes to heaven. So many times I think of a story I heard years ago about a shepherd who'd brought his flock to a turbulent stream and wanted to lead the flock across the flowing stream. And they were afraid of the water. And the wise shepherd took a little lamb out of the flock, put that lamb in his bosom, and waded across that chilly stream and set the lamb down on the other side. Over here was that mama sheep and that papa sheep. And that mama sheep saw that little lamb on the other side. And that papa sheep saw that lamb on the other side. And the old mother ewe started through the water to get to her little lamb. And here came the father sheep. And here came the flock following behind. And I think so many times God, in his infinite wisdom, sometimes takes a little lamb out of the flock and just sets it on the other side, like he did David's little lamb. And we don't understand all the mysteries of God, but we know one thing, dear friend: on the other side of those chilly waters of death is a place that has been prepared, and we can go and meet our loved ones there. On the Mount of Transfiguration, when Elijah and Moses appeared with the Lord Jesus Christ there, after they'd already died and had already gone to heaven, God brought them back to this world, and the disciples were there at the Mount of the Transfiguration. And they saw Moses, and they saw Elijah, and they'd never seen them before, but they knew them. They didn't have to be introduced. Moses was Moses. Elijah was Elijah. Yes, we'll keep our personalities. We're not going to be absorbed into nothingness. Heaven is a place, and real people are going to be there, and we will know our loved ones when we get to heaven. Dear friend, Moses will be there. Won't it be something to talk with Moses about the wilderness wanderings? And David will be there. We'll say, David, would you play the 23rd Psalm and sing it for us? Won't that be something? And David will say to me, Adrian, you never did squeeze all the juice out of that psalm when you preached it. I want to tell you, you just touch the surface. And for a few centuries, he can tell us about the 23rd Psalm. And the Apostle Paul will be there. How would you like to sit at the Apostle Paul's feet and have him teach the book of Romans and talk about our great redemption and what our God has done for us? John, the aged apostle, will be there, and he'll open all the mysteries of the book of the Revelation, and we'll know as we are known and see the mysteries of God when that book is open and when the Lamb sits upon the throne. And, you know, Simon Peter will be there, and I still think he'll have a big mouth, and he'll say, Didn't I tell you? It will be glory unspeakable and full of joy. We are going to be there with the saints of all of the ages, but that's not really what's going to make heaven heaven. Listen, I will dwell in the house of the Lord forever. That's what the Apostle Paul meant when he said, I'm willing rather to be absent from the body and present with the Lord. To see the Lord Jesus Christ, to be with Christ. He said, now we walk by faith and not by sight. One of the great hymns that we sing says this, Jesus, Jesus, the very thought of thee with sweetness fills my breast, but sweeter far thy face to see, and in thy presence rest. That's what the prophet Isaiah meant in Isaiah 33 and verse 17, thine eye shall see the King in his beauty. That's why Jesus prayed in John 17 when he prayed, Father, I pray for them whom thou hast given me, that they may be with me where I am, that they may behold my glory, the glory I had with thee before the world was. What a time that's going to be. But I want you to notice the third thing about this place called heaven. I want you to notice not only the certainty of it, surely I will dwell in the house of the Lord. And I want you to notice not only the company of it, the house of the Lord, but I want you to notice the constancy of it. Surely I will dwell in the house of the Lord forever. Forever. The constancy of it. You see, sheep are nomadic. They always wander. And if they're not wandering, they're being led by the shepherd beside the still waters, in the green pastures, through the dark valleys, over hill and moor, they're led. They don't settle down and stay in one place. The book of Hebrews talks about it. God doesn't intend for us to settle down here because this world is not our home. We're just passing through. Hebrews 11, verse 8. By faith, Abraham, when he was called to go out into a place which he should after receive for an inheritance, obeyed. He went out, listen, not knowing whither he went. He didn't have to know. By faith, he sojourned in the land of promise. Now notice, he didn't settle, he sojourned in the land of promise, as in a strange country, dwelling in tabernacles, that means in tents, with Isaac and Jacob, the heirs with him of the same promise. But now listen, for he looked for a city which hath foundations, whose builder and maker is God. I feel the same way. One of these days I'm going to settle down. All of us here are just pilgrims right now. And it's going to be a place of constancy, a place of constant joy, a place of constant service, a place of constant praise. Have you ever thought about that? I will dwell in the house of the Lord for how long? Forever. Forever. Have you ever thought about eternity? Have you ever thought about eternity, my friend? The length of eternity. There used to be a great preacher that preached over in Arkansas. His name was Joe Henry Hankins. Mighty preacher. Wept when he preached. He pastored in Texas before he went to Arkansas. And in Texas, upon an occasion, he had a woman who gave her heart to Christ and was going to be baptized Sunday night in the church. She was married to a businessman. Joe Henry Hankins went by to see that businessman on Saturday to try to lead him to Christ. The man had had no time for God, no time for Jesus, no time for church. But Joe Henry Hankins went by the house and pled with this man, presented the plan of salvation, and begged this man to give his heart to Christ and to be baptized along with his wife. The man listened to the preacher's earnest plea, and then he said this to the preacher. He said, "Preacher, what you have said is right. I do need to give my heart to Christ. I do need to be saved. And I promise you, tomorrow morning, when the invitation is given, I will come down that aisle. I will accept Jesus Christ as my personal Savior, and I will be baptized with my wife." The preacher said, "Great! That's wonderful! Praise God!" And he left the house. As he started out, he put his hand on the doorknob, and the Holy Spirit said to him, "There's something not right about that. There's something not right." He went back to this businessman. He said, "Listen, if you're going to do that anyway, let's get it settled now. You give your heart to Jesus now, and then you come tomorrow morning and make it public and then get baptized tomorrow night, but let's get it settled now." This businessman said, "Preacher, I've got a reputation in this world for keeping my word. I'm an honest businessman, and if I say that I'll do it tomorrow morning, you don't have to worry about it. I will do it. You have my word." He said, "Well, all right, thank you. Praise God." Started out, and again the Holy Spirit stopped him and said, "Go back and talk to that man." Joe Henry Hankins went back the third time, and he took with him this time his Bible, and he opened it to 2 Corinthians 6:2 that says, "Behold, now is the accepted time. Behold, now is the day of salvation." Put it under his nose and said, "Pat, you read it." Pat read it. He said, "Now, Pat, that's God's word. Satan says tomorrow, but God says today. Who are you going to listen to? Who?" He said, "Well, preacher, I've been listening to Satan for a long time, and he's never brought me anything but misery. I'm going to listen to God." And he got down on his knees with that preacher and gave his heart to Jesus Christ. He said, "Tomorrow, I'll be there to make it public and get baptized." The next morning, when Joe Henry Hankins was standing on the front steps of his church greeting the people as they were coming in, Pat's nephew came up and said, "Preacher, Uncle Pat has had a heart attack in the night, and he's at home, and he told me to tell you he's so sorry he couldn't be here. He intended to be here, but he's sick and the doctor won't let him come." That noon, when Joe Henry Hankins was sitting at his noon meal eating, the phone rang, and it was Pat's sister-in-law. She called and said, "Preacher, you need to know, Pat has had another heart attack, and it's much worse than the first one. And the doctor says that there doesn't seem to be any hope." Joe Henry Hankins said to himself, "Well, I'll finish my meal and go right over there." But before he could get up from the table, the phone rang the third time. It was the sister-in-law again, and she said, "Preacher, don't hurry. Pat has died. He's already gone. But he said to tell you, thank you, and tell the preacher, I'm sure glad I took God's way rather than Satan's way. I'm so glad I settled it. Tell Dr. Hankins, thank you for causing me to say yes to Jesus. My friend, I want to tell you, eternity is a long time. Eternity is a long time, and when you die, you're not going to have an opportunity then to get saved. Loved ones will weep o'er my silent face. Dear ones will clasp me in sad embrace. Darkness and shadows will fill the place. 5 minutes after I die, faces that sorrow I will not see. Voices that murmur will not reach me. But where, oh, where will my spirit be 5 minutes after I die? Naught to repair the good I lack. Fixed to the goal of my chosen track. No space to repent, no turning back. 5 minutes after I die, mated forever with my chosen throng, long is eternity, oh, so long. Then woe is me if my soul be wrong. 5 minutes after I die, can you say it? The Lord is my shepherd. Surely I will dwell in the house of the Lord forever. Surely I will. Are you sure if you died right now, you'd go to heaven? Woe is me if my soul be wrong 5 minutes after I die. Behold, now is the accepted time. Now is the day of salvation. And precious friend, if you want the Lord Jesus, you want to be saved, let me help you to be saved right now. Let me help you to pray and ask Christ into your heart. May I? Just quieten your heart now and turn your heart toward God. He loves you. He wants to save you. Would you pray this prayer? Dear God, thank you for loving me. Thank you for sending Jesus to die for me. Lord Jesus, I believe that you are the Son of God. I believe that you died on the cross to pay my sin debt. Thank you, Lord Jesus, for doing that. Lord, you said if I would trust you, you would save me. I do trust you, Lord Jesus. Would you tell him that? I do trust you, Lord Jesus. Right now, this moment, with all of my heart, come into my heart, Lord Jesus. Pray that. Say it. Come into my heart, Lord Jesus. Come into my heart. Forgive my sin. Save me, Jesus. Ask him. Save me, Lord Jesus. Save me now. And then pray this way. Thank you for saving me, Jesus. I receive it by faith. And then pray this. Lord Jesus, I will not be ashamed of you. Lord Jesus, you died for me, and I will not be ashamed of you. Lord Jesus, I will acknowledge you as my Lord and Savior. Tell him that, promise him that right now. Lord Jesus, I will acknowledge you as my Lord and Savior. I will make it public to give you the glory. In your name I pray, amen.
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1: It says here in verse 31, "And as you wish that others would do to you, do so to them." Get this. As you wish that others would do to you, and you can imply this, and they do not. Now, at this point, I imagine somebody out in the audience here is beginning to think, everybody knows this is not the way the world works. The golden rule out here, Lord, is this: you scratch my back and I will scratch yours.

0: is about standing up for our rights. And there's a place for that. But have you ever asked what your rights are as a Christian? Jesus once answered that question, and it stunned his listeners. In the passage Stephen's looking at today, it might just stun you too. Today, Stephen takes us to a passage where Jesus is preaching, and he hands the crowd a Bill of Rights unlike any other. It's going to run completely against the grain of human nature, and it may challenge you more than anything you expected. Today, Stephen begins a message called A Different Bill of Rights.
1: In his sermon on the plateau, the Lord Jesus is in the process of turning everything upside down. And if I correctly preach his sermon today, I'm going to do the same thing. In short, very brief, statement after a statement, Jesus rocks the expectations of Jewish patriots who long to be free from Roman oppression. He's going to take the sword, as we've already discovered in this series, he's going to take the sword of truth, and he's going to cut through centuries of religious tradition. He's going to demand that motives and attitudes be given a higher priority than ritual and religiosity. As one author wrote many years ago, Jesus is delivering a series of bombshells. They are explosive, counter-cultural. He's making shocking, bizarre, uncomfortable statements for those who will follow him as his disciples. He's effectively delivering to them the constitution for the citizens of his kingdom. I couldn't help but compare Jesus' description of what a believer should surrender with our own constitutional rights today. We have our own constitution today in this country in the opening amendments called the Bill of Rights, ratified in 1791. I'm very grateful for that Bill of Rights. I'm grateful to be in a country that has a democracy and a constitution like ours. And listen, I am proud to be an American. The Bill of Rights is a wonderful, just document. The problem is, it is becoming more and more apparent to me that the church at large seems to have baptized the Bill of Rights into church doctrine. The average Christian today believes, I fear, that God has guaranteed us those rights. Those rights, you know, should now be fought for and argued by Christians, that the Bill of Rights are the biblical rights for believers. Nothing could be further from the truth. While I appreciate our Constitution, it is not inspired scripture. Now, don't misunderstand, we have a tremendous benefit of this Bill of Rights. Many countries around the world today would long to be so greatly benefited by these personal liberties so described. However, the Bill of Rights is being debated more and more. It's being rewritten in application. It's being eroded. And the reaction of

He wants, as he says, to renew America. Recently, someone sent me the blog. I looked it up and did the research and read it for myself. He quoted Matthew 16, 18, where Jesus said, "I will build my church, and the gates of hell will not prevail against it." Then he went on to interpret this text to mean that Jesus was calling Christians now to band together and fight against the forces of hell that are now entrenched in government, education, et cetera, et cetera. In order, he said, for the church to survive. That's not what Jesus said. What Jesus said was nothing less than a promise that he would successfully build his church and that hell has already lost. I have come to believe that what Jesus is preaching in this sermon would be absolutely unwelcomed in many evangelical congregations today. He would never be invited back if he delivered this sermon. I'm convinced, because he's about to preach to people who are deeply patriotic, deeply nationalistic, this Jewish audience who wants a change in government, who wants Rome removed. They're tired of being taxed and marginalized and mistreated. They want a leader they can rally behind who will uphold their personal rights and all their religious freedoms. Well, I want you to hold on to your hat, because Jesus is about to deliver a different Bill of Rights to them and to us. So take your Bibles, if you dare, and turn to Luke chapter 6 again, where we find ourselves working through this sermon. Now, as we work through the next paragraph, I want to structure our thoughts around eight different rights that Jesus promised his followers. Here are your rights as citizens of his kingdom. Right number one, you have the right to love those who disagree with you. He says here in verse 27 as it opens, "But I say to you who hear, love your enemies." Now, I think it's at this point that Jesus is going to identify an issue. It's kind of growing in his audience. They're going to start tuning him out. They're going to want to change the channel. So he begins addressing those. He says, "Now, if you really want to listen, I've got some things to say," assuming, implying there are people that at this point are not going to want to listen. By the way, the reason, before we dive in, the reason Jesus' sermon isn't creating much of an impact in the Christian community today is either because we really don't believe he's speaking to us, or we really don't know what he's saying. But everything, by the way, Jesus is going to deliver here will be affirmed by additional passages as you work your way through the New Testament. Here's the first right for believers, and by the way, it sets the stage for all of them. Here it is again: love your enemies. The verb is from that family of words we refer to as agape. This is not a feeling word necessarily. It leads to feelings. This is a willingness to love. This is a conscious decision to love. This is choosing to love. A couple walks down the aisle to marry, and according to God's word, it isn't because they've fallen in love, but because they are choosing to love. It's the word used for the love between a husband and a wife. It's the love described as from God toward sinners. In Romans chapter 5, verse 8, it's the word used to describe the love of Christ for his church. This is a love for someone who does not merit it, who doesn't deserve it. There isn't anything about the church that merits the love of Christ. There isn't anything about your love, your life or mine that says, "Well, now I deserve God's love." Are we glad he gives it to us even when we don't deserve it? This is the word used here. So Jesus is saying that the believer has the right to love people who do not merit that love.

deserve that love. And Jesus, by the way, uses the word here, enemies. Love your enemies. You could translate that, wouldn't we, hostile ones. Love those who are hostile toward you. They don't merely seem unfriendly toward you. They really are unfriendly toward you. Now, to Jesus' audience, the law has already made it clear, and they know the law, Leviticus chapter 19, that they're to love their neighbor. We'll eventually get to a text where Jesus redefines neighbor. The Jews, during this day, defined someone's neighbor as someone who has a similar opinion. Love those who think like you do. Well, that's easy, isn't it? That's kind of convenient. I can love people who share my opinion. In fact, I think they're pretty bright people who share my opinion. But the idea of enemies here, one New Testament scholar writes this definition, and he wrote this decades ago. He said this, "This is applying to anyone who does not share our opinions personally, religiously, and politically." Love them. And you want to respond, "Really?" Let's be honest, that person would be hard to love. This happens to be your right as a citizen of the kingdom. You have the right to love those who are hostile in their disagreement with you. Right number two, you have the right to serve those who hate you. Jesus says here in verse 27, love your enemies. Now notice, do good to those who hate you. I want you to notice the progression. First we have the attitude, then the action. You gotta have the right attitude. The action won't matter. They'll pick up on it. You're just doing it. You don't love them. I gotta do it. All right, I'll do it. Here. That's not it. The attitude is right, then the action is right. And get this, he's essentially telling you that you don't get to avoid those people. You don't change classrooms to get out from underneath that professor. You don't quit your job because people around you hate you. Have you ever thought about the fact that it's impossible to serve somebody physically without being next to them? This is what he's talking about. They hate you, but you will find ways to do good. He doesn't tell you what that is because that word means inherently good. Everybody knows what good is. Whatever that is, it could be a cup of coffee. It could be a ride to work. It could be a kind hello. It could be help with homework. It could be a bag of groceries. The Old Testament effectively said the same thing. Moses wrote this, "If you come across your enemy's ox or donkey wandering off, be sure to return it." Oh, man. He might be tempted to rejoice. There goes their donkey. This is fantastic. They're going to have to ride. They're going to have to walk instead of ride to work. Put it in today's economy. You're riding to work one morning, and there's your enemy on the side of the road who has a flat tire. What are you going to do? I know what you're going to do. Well, I know what I would want to do. Well, I probably would. I'd ride by, wave and honk and sing, "God is so good. He is so good to me. That guy deserved it. I hope he has three more flat tires before he gets home." That would be so natural, wouldn't it? So Jesus is saying the citizen of the kingdom has a supernatural response. An ability by means of the Holy Spirit who's producing fruit, remember, in our lives. Even to love someone and do good to them who hates us. Right number three, you have the right to be gracious to those who curse you. Jesus says here in verse 28, bless those who curse you. I mean, you hardly need any explanation for that, but I'm paid to explain it to you, so here goes. The word for curse means to call down divine affliction on someone. There was a time when this was more literal. I can remember in the Middle East standing there looking at different fragments
parchment fragments where then they had the translation there, but people were literally writing out their curses and giving them at the shrines of their gods where they were praying. These were ancient prayer requests, calling on their God to bring down affliction. And they would specify, I don't want this guy's crops to flourish. I want disease. I want a sudden death. I mean, they literally wrote them out. In some ways, this is the same thing as someone who is asking God to damn you. They're wanting some kind of affliction to come down, and they can't give it, so they want God to do it. And Jesus says here, you might be tempted to holler back. As Howard Hendricks used to say to us in seminary, you might be tempted to give them a piece of your mind you cannot afford to lose. And notice, we've been given instead the right to respond with blessing. Bless those who curse you. Bless. Eulogete. We get our word eulogy from that. He's saying, not when they're dead, but when they're alive, speak well of them and to them. But wait a second. I've got a Bill of Rights that gives me freedom of speech. I can say whatever I want to say. I've got the right to speak my mind. Don't you get in the way of that. That's my First Amendment right. Jesus says, I've got a different Bill of Rights for you. Whose citizen are you? You now have the right to bless those who curse you. Right number four, how we doing? You have the right to pray for those who hurt you. Jesus goes on now in verse 28 to say, pray for those who abuse you. The word for abuse here refers to mistreatment, most likely related to persecution. Jesus says our reaction to mistreatment, discrimination, persecution is not to shout louder. It's not to demand our right to the free exercise of religion and the right to peaceably assemble. That's in our Bill of Rights. It's not in the Bible. And Christians today around the world are meeting in secret, who would know nothing of this right. Jesus' words here in this sermon would be deeply encouraging to Christians today in Afghanistan, in Turkey, in North Africa, in Iraq, in North Korea. You see, when you interpret a verse of Scripture correctly, would you remember that it will work for them over there, just like it will here? I fear we tend to Americanize the Bible. What that means is this, and they would never apply it over there. My Mandarin translator for our media ministry is currently leading an underground church in China. I had lunch a while back with he and other brothers who'd come here, and every one of those pastors had spent at least 3 years in prison. In fact, they said to me that they don't even really consider a prison sentence worth anything if it's less than 3 years. Well, you got to give me the right to do what I want to do in 3 minutes. See, Jesus is preaching to a church that will soon be hiding in the catacombs of Rome as the lions are carted into the arena. He's wanting them and us to focus on the eternal destiny of those who are hating and cursing and mistreating us. Pray for them. Look at what's going to happen to them after this brief life. I want you to listen to one of the most persecuted believers ever. He's writing a letter to a young pastor. Listen to his perspective that is eternal. He mimics the Bill of Rights delivered by Jesus. The Apostle Paul writes this.
First of all, then I urge the supplications, prayers, intercessions, and thanksgivings be made for all people, for kings and all who are in high positions. Now get this, that we may lead a life that's noted by this: peacefulness, quietness, godliness, and dignity in every way. That we may lead a peaceful and quiet life, godly and dignified in every way. Does that sound like your Facebook posts? Does that sound like your Twitter account? Godly, dignified, peaceful, quiet. Can somebody say who disagrees with you, you know what, I know about that guy, you know, he's one of those Christians, but I got to tell you, I can tell he's praying for our country. I can tell he's praying for our leaders. I get angry at him. He never responds that way back. You have the right to pray for those who mistreat you. Right number five, you have the right to refuse revenge. Jesus now says in verse 29, to one who strikes you on the cheek, offer the other also. Matthew chapter 5 delivers a couple of additional words that are helpful. It's the right cheek. This is the idea of a backhanded slap. It's a metaphor for being insulted. This is not a recommendation here that you let the neighborhood bully have one more shot at you. No, run. However, this has to do with reacting supernaturally instead of naturally. The natural thing is to strike back. You insult me, I'm going to give you a bigger insult. I'm going to get the last word. That's called revenge. And if you're bigger than him, in a literal sense, if he slaps you, well, you take his head off. That's the American way. See, this is essentially a command to refuse to hit back, physically or verbally, to never get even, to never top their insult with a bigger one. Here it comes. I'm typing it out. To be vindicated when wrong is not our right. Jesus effectively says here, you have the right to live with never being vindicated anywhere on earth, but in the sight of God alone. Right number six, you have the right to be robbed of personal possessions. Jesus says at the end of verse 29, and from one who takes away your cloak, do not withhold your tunic either. Now the cloak here is the robe, a heavier material that reached to the ground. It typically served not only as an outer robe, but as a blanket at night. In fact, the law in the Old Testament required that if it was taken as a pledge, you had to return it by that evening. Otherwise, they would be cold. They would lose their blanket. The tunic was the undershirt worn next to the skin. Now, Greek scholars differ. It's possible that Jesus could be referring here to robbery. It's also possible that this is a reference to legal action taken against the believer that is unjust. And so this is a metaphorical phrase, in fact, we use to this very day. We talk about somebody who lost their shirt. We talk about somebody today who's out in the cold. Now, we have a Bill of Rights that protects our privacy and our possessions, our houses, papers, and property, bound up in the Amendments 4 and 5. But again, Jesus is delivering a different Bill of Rights. He says we have the right to lose everything and keep nothing. So will we trust him that he will take care of us even when we are unjustly treated and left out in the cold? Now, you need to understand Jesus is not diminishing the blessing of just law or those who uphold it. It is a sacred calling. But he's essentially telling his disciples here to live with the attitude that those possessions, that shirt, that robe, it's temporary. Hold it loosely.

This is wisdom for the heart. Jesus calls us to a standard far beyond our nature. It's the kind of teaching that raises questions in us, and that's all right, because questions can lead us deeper. The key is knowing where to find trustworthy answers. Maybe today's message left you with a question of your own, or maybe you've carried a Bible question for a long time. You wonder about it, but you're not sure where to turn. 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It's a simple way to search Stephen's Bible teaching. 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
1: Today on Insight for Living, Chuck Swindoll continues his study in the book of Mark. We're just getting started in this beautiful glimpse of Jesus. And as we look at the first chapter, Chuck draws three searching questions out of this passage. These aren't questions about the house we live in or the job we hold. They reach deeper than that. First, where does the Lord find you today? Second, what is his calling in your life? And third, how long will it take you to say yes? Chuck begins with prayer.
2: We have already come to you, our Father, in silence, and now we continue our worship with these simple words. Be to us what we can never be for ourselves, our Father. Be our peace. In a world that's chaotic, disturbing, and often disillusioning, be our peace. Be our hope. So much around us is empty. All of it is temporary. Temporal, it's passing. And as time passes, many things deteriorate. So be our hope, as well as our peace. Be our grace, Lord, in a world of demands and deadlines and unforgiving spirits and revengeful people. Be our grace, our hope, our peace, and be our vision. So easy for us to be short-sighted, preoccupied with now, or even yesterday. Be our peace and our hope, our grace, our vision. Everyone said, amen.
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2: There once lived a man who preached his first sermon when he was about 30 years of age, and he not only knew his audience, he knew them better than he knew himself. And when he preached that sermon, everyone listened. In fact, they gathered and they sat down on this slope near a body of water, and he preached what came to be known as the Sermon on the Mount. Matthew covers the story or the sermon in chapters 5, 6, and 7, which we'll not turn to, but this was the first sermon he delivered, and what a masterpiece it was. It was the beginning of a lifetime of masterpieces, though his lifetime would last only 3.5 years on this earth. But for now, our attention turns immediately, to use Mark's word, immediately we go to verse 14 of chapter 1. And just before we hear the words of the Master, we observe two things in this 14th verse. First, that John has been arrested and incarcerated. That's John the Baptizer. Last time we saw John, he was baptizing and preaching in the wilderness, and now we find John pushed away from the crowd and, in fact, taken and left in prison. John is arrested and incarcerated, but Jesus we read in verse 14, begins his ministry in Galilee. You see the verse? After John had been taken into custody, Jesus came into Galilee preaching the gospel of God. Why would he minister early in the area of Galilee? Because it was less priest-ridden and certainly less Pharisee-dominated. More of the legalism rested in the south, in the region of Judea. Jesus was there and had been there, but his main ministry, at least as it's kick-started, if you will, takes place in Galilee. Here he is freer, much more able to minister, not so many obstacles, not so much of a hostile opposition, except from his own hometown. We'll get to that later also. Notice, if you will, in verse 14, he comes. His method is preaching the gospel of God. See the word preaching? It's the same Greek term as in 2 Timothy 4, verse 2, where Paul exhorts younger Timothy to preach the word. The preaching of the word is to include the declaration of the gospel as well as the communication of information regarding the Christian life. In this case, Jesus isn't at a church. He is along the shore of the Sea of Galilee, but he is making an authoritative proclamation regarding what? What is his message? Look, he is preaching the gospel of God. It is a good news of peace as opposed to that which is chaotic and filled with unrest. It is a good news of hope in the midst of hopelessness and emptiness. It is good news of immortality, the life after this one in a world that's given to temporal happiness and momentary reliefs. Jesus' word regarding the gospel of God is a bold declaration, making people aware of their need for the living God. Now he gets even more specific. Mark adds with the word saying, verse 15, see, Jesus came into Galilee preaching the gospel of God and saying, and if you carry a Bible with red letters, that is, those words spoken by Jesus, you immediately notice your text, the font, has turned red, because these are the first recorded words of Jesus in Mark's gospel. Notice that his message has three characteristics. One, it is urgent and relevant. Two, it is transforming and personal. Three, it is free, based on grace. Let's go over all three of them. First, it is relevant. We read here, the time is fulfilled and the kingdom of God is at hand. There's urgency. The kingdom is at hand. You have been waiting for Messiah. I am he, says Jesus. And he's able to stand before them personifying the message of Messiah. You've been looking for the coming of Messiah. You are looking at the one who qualifies, the fulfillment of God's promises. The kingdom has come and is at hand. Second, you will notice his message is transforming and personal. Repent. Repent. What does that word mean? Listen carefully. It means to change the mind. What does that mean? A person without Christ lives in sin. Jesus is declaring you need to repent. In other words, change your mind regarding a lifestyle and a mentality of sinfulness and turn toward the gospel, the good news of Christ. And how do I do that? I believe. Think of them as going together. Don't separate them. You haven't really believed in the Lord Jesus until you have turned from a mentality toward trusting in sinfulness and turning toward the one who can forgive you of your sin. You have not really repented, that is in full sense, you've not really turned until you've believed in the Lord Jesus. He who has the Son has the life. He who does not have the Son of God does not have the life. That's his message. Don't try to make a gift cost anything. It's free. It's free. So we've got that settled. That's his message. And now we turn to his call in the life of these men who are here fishing along the Sea of Galilee. Just for clarification, let's understand that this is not the first time these men have seen Jesus. Let's just clarify that. Hold your place here. I mentioned earlier we'd look at it. Look at John chapter 1. Turn there from Mark 1, skip Luke, go to John, and you will find Jesus is preaching. John is declaring, verse 36, "Behold the Lamb of God." Two disciples heard him speak. They followed Jesus. Verse 40, one of the two who heard John speak and followed him was Andrew, Simon Peter's brother. He found first his own brother Simon and said to him, "We have found the Messiah," translated means Christ. He brought him to Jesus. Jesus looked at him and said, "You are Simon, the son of John. You shall be called Cephas," which is translated Peter. The next day he purposed to go into Galilee, and he found Philip, and Jesus said to him, "Follow me." So understand, this in Mark 1 is not the first time these men have laid eyes on Jesus. They've heard him in and around the Galilean area. Back to Mark 1. There's a reason I mentioned that, and we will get to it right away from what Mark writes. Now, look at verse 16 of Mark 1. As he was going along by the Sea of Galilee, he saw Simon and Andrew, the brother of Simon, casting a net in the sea, for they were fishermen. Now, where were they? They were on the Sea of Galilee, up in that, most likely in that northwest corner area we just looked at on our maps, and they are casting a net into the water. Now, when you and I think of fishing, we think of a casting rod or a fly rod. But when you're a commercial fisherman, you fish with nets. In those days, there weren't powered boats, only sailing vessels. And so a little boat would go in the water, and the fisherman would carry a large net, circular in shape, with weights on the edges, and would cast the net into the water. It would fall like a parachute down to the bottom. And most often, one of the fishermen would dive in and gather the weights together at the bottom and hold this net, and the other would pull it up, and they would dump their fish in the boat or a boat alongside to carry the fish. It was a full-on business. These men are casting their nets. They are professional fishermen. We read that here at the end of verse 16. You may not know it, but fishing was big business back then and remained so for years in Galilee. One man helps us with the story. In the first century, fishing was a thriving industry on the Sea of Galilee, which counted no fewer than 16 bustling ports on the lake and several towns on the northwest shore. So numerous were fishing boats that Josephus, who was a Jewish historian who wrote later, Josephus was able to commandeer 230 of those boats during the war in Galilee in AD 68. Nor was the catch consumed by local markets alone. It should be remembered that fish, not red meat, was the staple food of the Greco-Roman world. Fish from the Sea of Galilee were exported and prized in distant Alexandria in Egypt and Antioch in Syria. This is big business. These men knew the world of fishing. Now notice when Jesus sees them doing what they did for a living, he spoke to them. Again, if you carry a red letter edition of the Bible, you'll see red words here. Jesus said to them, "Follow me. Follow me, and I will make you become fishers of men." Let the passage say what it says. Don't put words in Jesus' mouth. He simply says, "Follow me." Understand, he's not starting a school to train preachers. He is not announcing the beginning of a seminary. He's not opening a rabbinical course of instruction. If he were, the emphasis would be on the Torah, where they, to this day, study the Old Testament scriptures in the Holy Land. That he's not opening a school. They are not given an entrance exam. They are not tested for their personality traits or types. They aren't asked questions about the Old Testament. They aren't encouraged to talk to their wives and family, though I have the feeling that they did. All he says is, follow me. This was an enormous risk, because in order to follow him, they would need to leave what was familiar, their source of income, the way they supported their family. He only made one promise after the command. Do you see it? I will make you become fishers of men. It would be a process, which is seen in the word become. They didn't, 10 minutes after starting to follow, qualify as fishers of men. That took time. They needed to be trained in that. They would become that over a process of it, and they would need to leave the familiar places of their life and go to what was unfamiliar. Ultimately, they would stop catching fish and they would start catching people. I think Jesus was saying this: if I can trust you to follow me, you can trust me to train you. His call always has that implication. If I can trust you to follow me, then you can trust me to train you, to take care of you, to guide you, to lead you. Now, I observe how they responded, and here is a remarkable thing. Immediately, they left their nets and they followed him. The most amazing thing is the first word, immediately. You talk about risk. You talk about trusting someone else. They knew when they left, they weren't going to be fishing anymore. He would talk to them about fishing for people. So they're leaving the familiar, but there's got to be something similar to what they were doing, because he calls it fishing for men. They have been fishing for fish. I'll come back to that thought in a moment. Go on to the next. Look at this next couple of men. Going on a little farther, he saw James, the son of Zebedee, and John, his brother. Now, where were they? Well, they are in the boat. In their case, they're mending nets. The others were casting. These men are sitting in their boats and they're mending their nets. What do we read? Immediately, he called them. What was their response? They left their father, Zebedee, in the boat with the hired servants, and they went away to follow him. No reluctance. If there were questions, we don't read of them. If there was hesitation, Mark doesn't tell us about it. They simply followed him. Now, let me pause and interject a couple of thoughts that I think might be helpful before I apply all of this, because this is not a history lesson or a geography lesson. This is a spiritual direction for all of us. This is a message for every one of us. But let me mention a couple of things. First, Jesus knew much more than he promised. He told them they would become fishers of men, and he left it at that. But there was so much more he knew. He knew what that would include, the training process of those next 3.5 years. There would be privation, there would be pain, there would be exhaustion. There would be times of exhilaration and celebration. There would be occasions when the scene would be so dark they wouldn't know what to do, being unable to cast out demons. They've never been around the demonic realm. They'll be in the midst of that. There'll be times of confusion. There'll be times when they're under attack, misunderstood and misrepresented, and in fact, they'll be killed for their walk with Christ. They don't know any of that. Most of them became martyrs. He doesn't tell them that. All he says, remember this, you will become fishers of men. When your direction in life is turned from the mundane nets and boats and water of your life, and it's turned toward people, and God is calling you in that direction, you are in for one surprise after another. And all the things I mentioned multiplied by 10. Your world will be turned upside down as you become fishers of people. Now, the second thing I want to mention is that Jesus saw in them much more than he revealed. Jesus saw in them much more than he revealed. Let's take Simon Peter. Peter saw himself as just a fisherman. Jesus saw other things deep within him. Peter was by nature, well, let me let John Phillips describe it for us. He saw Simon. Everyone saw Simon Peter, or at least heard him. Simon was always the center of a crowd. He was always where the action was. At sports, Simon had to bat first. At play, Simon had to be the groom if they were playing weddings, and the rabbi if they were playing funerals, or better still, the corpse if there were going to be a resurrection. He saw Simon, but he saw more than that. He saw Peter. As Michelangelo saw David in a block of marble, so Jesus saw an apostle in a rugged fisherman. He saw Simon casting his net, but at the same time, he saw 3,000 souls being saved by a single sermon that Peter would deliver years ahead. He saw Peter and he saw Gentiles being added to the church. He saw Peter and he saw a man carrying a cross to Execution Hill, faithful unto death, even the death of the cross. He saw Peter and he saw a name being written down in glory, engraved with an iron pen. Never doubt it. When he calls you, he sees you not as what you are, but as what you are to become. Trust me on this. When God first calls us into his calling and work, the people who see us today would never have believed it back then, because of the work the Lord is doing as he teaches us to become fishers of men and women. Now, the invitation of Jesus today. I have three searching questions that I want to linger on with you for the next few minutes, because this is, as I say, this is all about a spiritual lesson today as much as it is about the teaching of the passage of Scripture. Three searching questions. And I've put on your outline a place at the bottom for you to write your questions. If you don't mind doing that, this would be a good time to take out your pen and to write the questions in, because I want them to haunt you. I want them to follow you after this sermon is over and you've long since forgotten what the date is. I want you to think about these three questions. The first one is this, based on what we have just read about Peter and Andrew and James and John. Where does the Lord find you today? Where does the Lord find you today? I know where I find you. I can name the place. I can name the address. I can name the time and the date. But I don't see you like the Lord sees you, and I don't find you the way he finds you. He sees you inside and out. He knows your past as well as your future. He knows your potential, though you are probably blind to most of it. Where does the Lord find you today? Let's go to your home. Let's go to your family. Where does he find you in the environs of your home? Are things harmonious and satisfying, and are things in good shape? Or does he find that there are some things that have been dislodged, missing, perhaps corrupted through acts of omission on your part, or perhaps even deliberate acts of sinfulness? Where does he find you in your home? How about at your work? Are you truly fulfilled in what you do for a living? Where does he find you in your work? How about in this stage of your life? Many of you are in your 30s, in your 40s. Some of you are in your 50s and 60s. Others of you younger, others older than that. Where does he find you in this stage of your life? Are you changing or are you stuck? Are you open or are you closed? Jesus started where these men were. He saw them just where they were, and he took them to where he had in mind for them.
1: Where does the Lord find you today? Wherever you might be, at home, at work, in this season of life, Jesus meets you right where you are. But he never leaves us there. He knows where he's taking us, and he calls us to follow. So don't be afraid to say yes. You're listening to Insight for Living. Chuck Swindoll titled today's message, Saying Yes to Christ's Call. Just 1 week ago today, we started a brand new study through the Gospel according to Mark. It's a series that's never been shared on Insight for Living until now. As you know, we make it our mission to create Bible study resources that allow you to search the Scriptures, just as Chuck did to prepare this sermon series on Mark. This study is no exception. And in fact, because of the scope of Mark's Gospel, Chuck has divided this study into three volumes. His Searching the Scriptures Bible Study Workbooks for Mark come in three spiral-bound workbooks, and they're published and ready today. To purchase these volumes, either for personal or group study, call us at 800-772-8888. Here's some exciting news. Chuck has completed his personal memoir. It's rolling off the printing presses this week, and you can be among the first to own a copy. 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You can purchase your copy right now by going to insight.org/memoir. It shouldn't surprise you that Chuck's memoir is filled with fascinating stories, told as only Chuck can tell them. He describes how a stuttering young boy spent his childhood in the shadow of World War II. More importantly, Chuck shares how God was working out his purposes, preparing Chuck for a lifetime of public ministry. 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I'm Bill Meyer. 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

0: Hi, I'm Johnny Erickson Tata. Before Ken left to serve on a Wheels for the World team to Cuba, I gave him an extra Johnny book in Spanish with unique instructions. I said, Ken, I know there's a special girl in Cuba who really needs to hear God's message in this book, and I'll be praying you'll find her. He tucked it into his bag, and when he saw Melanie, a shy, disabled teenager, sitting off to the side, he knew she was the one. As Ken kneeled by her new wheelchair and shared my story, her eyes brightened. She could not believe there was someone in America, a teenager like her, who found lasting hope while sitting in a wheelchair. And that day, Melanie opened her heart to Christ. Mother Teresa once said, "We cannot do great things on this earth, only small things with great love." Show your love today by praying for, or maybe serving, on a Wheels for the World team. 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
2: You believe what God has said. This is not some kind of nebulous faith. This is the faith that says, I have heard God speak and I believe it is true and I will obey.
3: Welcome to Grace to You with John MacArthur. I'm your host, Phil Johnson. Today we are continuing John's series on a faith that pleases God with a look at history's first example of a true believer, and that would be Abel. What lessons can you learn from Abel? How does your faith compare with his? Stick around. John will help you answer those questions from Hebrews chapter 11, a chapter often called the Hall of Faith. So turn in your Bible to the book of Hebrews or use the MacArthur Study Bible app and follow along with John MacArthur as he begins today's lesson.
2: We're going to return to our look at Hebrews chapter 11, as we embark upon the study of the power of faith, a very foundational study in every sense. In fact, this chapter was written originally under the inspiration of the Holy Spirit to help some people who perhaps did not fully understand salvation by faith to understand it better. It was written to some Jews who constituted a congregation somewhere in Israel. They had come to faith in Christ, but perhaps didn't fully understand the reality of faith and the role that it has always played in salvation. And then, of course, the congregation also had some people there who were a part of the congregation hanging on the edges who had not yet embraced Christ fully, were still trying to consider this matter of salvation by faith. Look at verse 4. I'll read it to you. By faith, Abel offered to God a better sacrifice than Cain, through which he obtained the testimony that he was righteous. God testifying about his gifts or receiving his gifts, his sacrifice. And through faith, though he is dead, he still speaks. Here we meet the first man who came to God by faith. This is the man who is called Abel. The whole point of the chapter is to let the Jewish people know that salvation by faith is not something new. It is something very, very old. In fact, it goes all the way back to Abel. He is the first one who exercised faith in this way. Now, we look at this verse, it's just one verse, verse 4, and there are three progressive identifications here that are tied to Abel. First of all, he offered a more excellent sacrifice than Cain. Secondly, he obtained testimony that he was righteous, testimony from God who gave that testimony. And through faith, though he is dead, he still speaks. So he is a model of faith in the sacrifice that he brought. He is a model of faith in the righteousness he received, and he is a model of faith as a preacher of faith, even though he is dead. He still speaks. You could call this a sermon from a dead man. Because he believed, he offered a better sacrifice. Because he offered a better sacrifice, God testified that this was evidence that he had been made righteous. Because he had been made righteous, declared righteous, he is for all ages a living voice, affirming the great truth of chapter 10, verse 38 of Habakkuk 2:4, the just shall live by faith. So let's look at those three things. He offered a better sacrifice. He was declared righteous by God. That's a better word than saying he was made righteous. He was actually declared righteous. There was evidence that there was more than just a declaration, but the declaration was complete as righteousness was imputed to his, credited to his account. And he then becomes a model of faith, a preacher of faith to all who know his testimony. Now, in order to see the elements that make up this model of faith, we have to go back to Genesis 4. So let's do that. Back to Genesis 4. We'll dig a little deeper into the story, which is told at the outset of this fourth chapter. And we'll go back to Hebrews as necessary. Chapter 4 begins, "Now the man," that would be Adam, "knew his wife." The man knew his wife, Eve. I wish the translators had left that alone, because in the original it says he knew his wife, Eve. It doesn't say he had relations with her. Those are different words than the Hebrew words. Hebrew says he knew her. Obviously, what that means is that he had sexual relationships with her, but that's for the commentator, not for the translator. It's much better to leave the translation of the actual terms in place. So Adam did know his wife in an intimate way.

with the help of the Lord. Now here we're introduced to the first child born, whose name is Cain. Cana is the root of his name, means to get. I have gotten a man child. Pretty simple name, indicating that she had gotten a child. Remember now, Adam and Eve had been thrown out of the garden, but there was a promise given to them before they left, back in chapter 3, verse 15. Behold, it says there, or rather it says, and I will put enmity between you and the woman, and between your seed and her seed. He shall bruise you on the head, and you shall bruise him on the heel. This is the promise that the woman would have a seed who would bruise the serpent's head. The promise essentially is that the seed of the woman would come, defeat the enemy who had interrupted fellowship with God, and the implication is would then win back the right for men and women to have fellowship with God. The seed of the woman would be used for reconciliation, restoration, and recovery. So before God ever acted in judgment, God displayed mercy. Before he banished sinners from Eden, he gave them this blessed promise that a woman would have a son who would crush the serpent's head and bring about reconciliation, the very restoration of fellowship that had been forfeited through Satan. Satan had brought the fall of man. God promises that one will come to bring about the fall of Satan. There would come the seed of the woman. This is a prophecy concerning Jesus Christ, of course, and the virgin birth, because no woman ever had a seed. The seed is in the man. The seed of a woman is a very, very unique promise that there would be a woman who would have in her a seed. We know that to be Mary, and the seed being our Lord Jesus Christ, the Son of God. But I'm sure Eve didn't understand all the full implications of that, and it's very possible that when she was pregnant, she assumed that this was the fulfillment of that prophecy. This was the one who would be the seed of the woman who would crush the serpent's head. The reason we think that could be true is because when the son was born, she gave him the name Cain. The name Cain, I have gotten, or another way to translate that, he is here, some commentators suggest. So she may have been thinking, he's here, I've gotten the promised seed. Didn't happen to be true, did it? Far from it. Cain turned out to be the first criminal. Cain turned out to be the first murderer. And Adam and Eve, of course, could never produce the ultimate deliverer. The ultimate deliverer had to be God, and that's why the only one who could fulfill this would be the virgin-born Son of God, conceived by the Holy Spirit, carried in the womb of Mary, none other than the Holy Child, the Lord Jesus Christ. So it wasn't Cain after all. Although she may have thought this was the one that was promised. Again, verse 2, she gave birth to his brother Abel. Again, Abel is an interesting name to give to a child. It really reflects a simple word. It's the word breath. Certainly, metaphorically, it would mean brief, weak, and sometimes is translated that way. It is the word hebel. And it's a fitting name, for this man's life was, like James said, a vapor that appears for a little time and vanishes away. It was but a breath. Job spoke of life, Job 7:16, as but a breath. The psalmist in Psalm 144:4 speaks of life as but a breath, and Abel is a model of that. His life was just a very, very brief breath. Abel, it says in verse 2, was a keeper of flocks. That word flocks is big enough to include other than sheep. Cain, on the other hand, was a tiller of the ground. So we could conclude one

0: was in animal husbandry, the other was in farming. Both were sinners. Both were conceived by fallen parents, Adam and Eve. Both were born after the fall. Both were born outside the garden. And this is human being number three and four. The third and fourth people to live on the earth. And I just want to remind you that they are functioning in the full capacities of full humanity. Say, why are you saying that? I just want you to know that they weren't missing links. It's amazing how evolutionists and even so-called Christians tamper with the account of the book of Genesis and deny that Adam and Eve are real people or that Cain and Abel are real people, as we would know them, real human beings as we would know them, but they would like us to believe that they are some form of our animal ancestry. It has been suggested that Genesis can't possibly be true. You can't trust the book of Genesis because the first man, Adam, and the first woman, Eve, would be blubbering, barbarous, animal-like oafs. They would be incapable of developing tools or skills. They would be living by wild berries and perhaps killing animals or ripping them apart for food. They would be going around banging into each other, grunting and saying, ugh, while the man would be smacking the woman in the head with a rock and dragging her off to a cave by the hair. However, that is utterly incompatible with the text of Scripture, which tells us that in 6 days God created everything, and He created it good, and He created it complete. And Adam, of course, was eminently intelligent. He was intelligent enough that he could, according to chapter 2, verse 16, eat from anything in the garden, and in order to make that wonderful food supply everything it should be, verse 15 says he had the ability to cultivate the garden and to keep it. He was also intelligent enough to name every single animal that God created with a name that was in some measure consistent with that form of life. Now, these are intelligent beings, fully human. In fact, I'm convinced that they were far more intelligent than we are. I mean, the accumulated effects of the fall over these thousands of years since Adam has to be a diminishing effect. The law of entropy says everything's breaking down. Evil men grow worse and worse. We probably have diminished brain faculties. What do they tell us? That the most erudite person uses less than 10% of his or her brain? What in the world are we doing wasting the other 90%? And perhaps in this culture, people are using about 1% of it. We are watching the dumbing down, the intentional dumbing down of culture, humanity. But it's very likely that they were extremely intelligent. When you stop to think about the fact that those people lived to be almost 1,000 years old, their accumulated knowledge would be beyond our comprehension. Beyond our comprehension. Knowledge accumulated by years and years of experience, empirical, pragmatic experience. These two sons lived in a civilized home. These two sons had the knowledge of tools. They could domesticate and care for animals, slay animals, provide food, make sure they perpetuated their herds, flocks. They had the skill to make tools and to plant and harvest and grind and produce grain and make food products. That takes us then to verses 3 and 4, which is where we get into the real story. So it came about in the course of time. Literally, it says, at the end of days. And it's a kind of definite expression, and I'll comment on that in a minute. It came about in the course of time that Cain brought an offering to the Lord of the fruit of the ground. Abel on his part also brought of the firstlings of his flock and of their fat portions. And the Lord had regard for Abel and for his offering. Now the testimony of Hebrews chapter 11 and verse 4 is that Abel is a model of faith. He is a model of faith. And now we're coming to where that obedient act of faith occurred. He comes to worship God, and he worships appropriately, demonstrating faith. That is what Hebrews 11:4 says. He, by faith, offered a better sacrifice. Before we look at the reason that is an act of faith, let's kind of back up a little bit and get the full picture. In regard to the act of worship that is described here, there are some components to it that I think are very interesting. First, there was a place where God was to be worshiped. There was a place. So it came about in the course of time that Cain brought an offering to the Lord. And Abel also brought his offering. They brought an offering to the Lord. There had to have been a place identified. Where exactly is this place? We don't know. We know they are somewhere east of the Garden of Eden, verse 24 of chapter 3, and they are kept out of the Garden of Eden. Having been expelled from the garden, however, God has established a place. I guess you could say this is the first mercy seat. The first mercy seat. You know, it may well have been that it is being described to us in verse 24. He stationed the cherubim and the vim and the flaming sword, which turned every direction to guard to the way to the tree of life. It may well have been that on the east edge of Eden, where the Lord set up the cherubim with the flaming sword, was the mercy seat, was the place of meeting. Maybe the sword, the flaming sword, was the symbol of divine presence. Maybe that's where they went, and God had provided an altar there. But somewhere, that's the likeliest place, God had provided a place where the sinner could meet him. It is interesting that there was also a time for worship. Verse 3 gives a very specific phrase. It came about in the course of time, at the end of days. Perhaps it was the end of a certain week or the end of a certain month, a certain set day for atonement to be made. God is a God of order. And apparently he had prescribed a specific period of time for them to come to the mercy seat, to the place where they would meet God and offer their sacrifices. So there is a place and there is a time and there is a way. There is a way to worship. Abel understood the way and obeyed it. On his part, in verse 4, he brought the firstlings of his flock and of their fat portions, and the Lord had regard for Abel and for his offering. On the other hand, but for Cain, who according to verse 3, had brought an offering to the Lord of the fruit of the ground, he felt no regard. So there is a place and there is a time which God has identified as the time of atonement. And there is a way to worship. God is to be approached only by sacrifice. These two sons of Adam and Eve had been definitely instructed that there was a place and there was a time and there was a way. How would Abel have known to bring an animal sacrifice if it had not been revealed? And why was Cain rejected when he brought other than that, if it was not an act of self-will and disobedience? Neither Cain nor Abel could have known anything about sacrifice unless God had revealed that to them. And when Hebrews 11:4 says, by faith Abel offered an acceptable sacrifice. Faith in what? Faith in the revelation of God. Faith comes by hearing, does it not? You believe what God has said. This is not some kind of nebulous faith. This is the faith that says, I have heard God speak and I believe it is true and I will obey. It was not a whim. It was not a self-styled sacrifice. He had been told by God that God required a sacrifice. He believed that, and he evidenced his faith by obeying God's revealed will. And that is why he is a model of faith. He heard the truth. He believed the truth. He obeyed the truth. He worshiped the way God had ordained worship to be done.
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3: It was bedtime. 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
4: 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She said,
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0: Welcome to today's encouragement from Our Daily Bread. Lives Molded by God was written and read by Kirsten Holmberg.
1: When Ashton met Nick, she described herself as lost, lacking purpose, and behaving in ways she wasn't proud of. Nick had recently experienced something similar and had reconnected with his faith in the process. He shared with Ashton how viewing God as a loving potter who had reshaped his life had given him hope in that difficult time. The two eventually married and took up pottery as a hobby. Now they offer pottery classes and encourage attendees that they're special and created for a purpose. God likened himself to a potter when communicating with the prophet Jeremiah, instructing him to observe the way a potter reshaped marred pots into new pots as seemed best to him. God revealed to the prophet his ability to shape and reshape the Israelites, either planting or uprooting them according to their response to his counsel. He endowed Jeremiah with a message of repentance and hope for them that he can do with you, Israel, as this potter does. Jeremiah's message was proclaimed to the nation of Israel, but the principle applies to our individual lives as well. When we find ourselves wandering from God's truth in our thoughts and actions, we can turn to the potter for help. When we admit our wrongdoings and ask him for guidance and wisdom to change our ways, we can trust him to reshape us with his loving hands. Today's encouragement was provided by Our Daily Bread Ministries.

0: I'm Bryce Johnson with this Unpacking It Sports and Faith Minute. As sports fans, we love seeing elite athletes bounce back from serious injuries to return to performing at a high level. In life, we all go through seasons where we end up broken, disappointed, injured, worn out, and beat up, and in need of restoration. When we look at Scripture, we see over and over again that God is a restorer. He takes people that are broken and revives them. The Bible says, "And after you have suffered a little while, the God of all grace, who has called you to his eternal glory in Christ, will himself restore, confirm, strengthen, and establish you." Today, if we feel injured, broken, or worn out, let's find our hope in the God of restoration and ask him to restore us and get us back on the field to do the work he's called us to do. I'm Bryce Johnson, and you can unpack that. For more, go to unpackingit.com.
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5: This is Getting God's Message, and I'm Lud Golds. As we continue reading our way through the remaining books of the Bible before the end of this year, keep your heart open for God to speak to you. Pray for insight, then ask God to help you apply what you're learning to your own life. That's how we grow as Christians. It's been said, the Lord looks not for ability or inability, but availability. You'll see this beautifully illustrated when you read Philemon. Being Philemon's slave, Onesimus was not ready to accept Philemon's Christianity. He probably thought to himself, if I was free and rich like him, then I'd become a Christian too. In fact, he became a runaway slave, but God led him to Paul, who was in prison. Circumstances made him see that Christianity was not only for the privileged, it was also for forgotten people like prisoners and slaves. Paul was used to win Onesimus to the Lord. As Onesimus made himself available to God, he became profitable to Paul. He helped Paul in any way he could. But Paul felt obligated to send him back to Philemon, his master. Having discipled him, Paul was confident he would also be profitable to Philemon. This letter was written to encourage Philemon to be an available instrument in the hands of God to lovingly accept Onesimus back and help this young convert grow. Paul expected him to do this and even more. Yes, availability is the name of the game. Ask yourself, am I available to God for whatever he might ask of me? I hope you are. And if you'd like to review this message, go to my website, gettinggodsmessage.org.

In Psalm 63, David said, "My soul shall be satisfied as with marrow and fatness, and my mouth shall praise thee with joyful lips, when I remember thee upon my bed, and meditate on thee in the night watches." To help you focus your thoughts upon God at the close of this day, we bring you this devotional meditation, From Morning and Evening, by Charles Haddon Spurgeon, the great English preacher of the 19th century. This evening's text is found in Romans chapter 12 and verse 2. Be not conformed to this world. If a Christian can by possibility be saved while he conforms to this world, at any rate it must be so as by fire. Such a bare salvation is almost as much to be dreaded as desired. Beloved, would you wish to leave this world in the darkness of a desponding deathbed and enter heaven as a shipwrecked mariner climbs the rocks of his native country? Then be worldly. Be mixed up with Mammonites and refuse to go without the camp bearing Christ's reproach. But would you have a heaven below as well as a heaven above? Would you comprehend with all saints what are the heights and depths and know the love of Christ which passes knowledge? Would you receive an abundant entrance into the joy of your Lord? Then come ye out from among them, and be ye separate, and touch not the unclean thing. Would you attain the full assurance of faith? You cannot gain it while you commune with sinners. Would you flame with vehement love? Your love will be dampened by the drenchings of godless society. You cannot become a great Christian. You may be a babe in grace, but you never can be a perfect man in Christ Jesus while you yield yourself to the worldly maxims and modes of business of men of the world. It is ill for an heir of heaven to be a great friend with the heirs of hell. It has a bad look when a courtier is too intimate with his king's enemies. Even small inconsistencies are dangerous. Little thorns make great blisters. Little moths destroy fine garments. And little frivolities and little rogueries will rob religion of a thousand joys. Oh, professor, too little separated from sinners, you know not what you lose by your conformity to the world. It cuts the tendons of your strength and makes you creep where you ought to run. Then, for your own comfort's sake and for the sake of your growth in grace, if you be a Christian, and be a marked and distinct one. This meditation was taken from Morning and Evening by C.H. Spurgeon. 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

0: are in news. I'm John Scott. Yes, you did pay more for just about everything last month. Daria Albinger has details on a key economic report, the first of two this week.
1: Soaring energy costs pushed September's consumer price index up 3.7% year over year, more than the 3.6% that analysts were expecting. Gasoline prices rose 9.1%, with food prices up 2.5% from a year ago. This is the first of two economic reports that the Fed and others watch closely. The producer price index for September will be released on Thursday. It measures prices at the wholesale level before they reach consumers. Usually these reports move in tandem, or if one rises or falls, the other will too. I'm Daria Albinger.
0: President Trump hosting a high-profile midterm election campaign rally in Bullhead City, Arizona, part of a broader Western campaign tour aimed at boosting Republican candidates just ahead of the pivotal November election.
2: So we're going to elect a strong Republican majority in the House and Senate, and I think we have a really good chance.
0: He was plugging Congressman Andy Biggs' efforts to be elected governor of Arizona. Later, the president appeared in Montana for a rally with congressional candidate Aaron Flint. He said fuel prices will soon be coming down.
2: But it's going to end, and it's going to end very, very soon. And when that happens, the oil is going to drop like a rock.
0: President Trump in Kalispell, Montana. Cornell University faculty members have started discussing a no-confidence resolution criticizing Cornell's response to sexual violence. About 150 faculty members reportedly in favor of the resolution, which comes after a group of male students were accused last month of raping a woman at a fraternity house. Social Security recipients getting a raise, a 3.6% raise in January. This is SRN News. Does your church have an AI policy?
3: According to a new poll of Protestant pastors released by the Barna Group, 45% believe each congregation needs to establish some hard and fast rules about how artificial intelligence can be used in the day-to-day workings of the church. Another 49% of clergy say there should at least be some informal guidance on AI use. However, the Barna poll also reveals about 80% of all churches have no AI rules or guidance at all. Michael Harrington reporting.
0: Advocates are seeking an investigation into the Catholic Bishop of Worcester, Massachusetts, over his response to priest abuse allegations. The group Bishop Accountability has filed a complaint against Bishop Robert McManus. The allegations involve priest Alan Martineau, who McManus initially planned to transfer to another parish. However, the diocese says it canceled the transfer and notified authorities once sexual abuse concerns emerged. This is SRN News.
4: God's counsel to us from his word, the Bible, in Ephesians 4, verse 32, "And be ye kind one to another,

Well, listeners, this day is about to end, and a new day is about to begin. Some of you will be leaving us now to retire, but if you're having trouble sleeping, don't count sheep. Talk to the shepherd. 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

0: better than snow. 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Sin defiles, sin corrupts, sin separates us from a righteous, holy God. So the next time you wash your hands, also check your heart. Seek the cleansing that comes only from God. A message coming to you from your friends at VCY America.
1: How do you do? When Mark Twain said youth is wasted on the young, he meant it as a witticism. However, the man you will meet today knows it as a truism. His youth was wasted, as his whole life would have been, if his heart and mind and life had not been unshackled. Bringing good news through dramatic true life stories, this is Unshackled, dramatized and produced in Chicago by Pacific Garden Mission. Since 1877, Sarah and George Clark opened the doors of a small storefront building on South Clark Street in Chicago because their hearts were moved to action by the words of the Lord recorded in Luke 14:23. Go out into the highways and hedges and compel them to come in, that my house may be full. The doors have never closed since that memorable day in September over 122 years ago. The Old Lighthouse offers free to all who come to us food, clothing, and shelter, as well as medical and dental care. But more importantly, pastors and counselors give them spiritual food for the soul because of their need for the one who can clothe them in righteousness. And now for broadcast around the earth, here's program number 2568, the true story of George Simonka, retold from the classic files of Unshackled.
2: Larry, if you buy 50,000 shares of that stock today, on Friday, you will be a millionaire.
3: Well, how can you be sure, Jack?
2: I'm an investment banker. I got it straight from the horse's mouth. That stock will split on Friday. I'm going to buy 100,000 shares myself. That's how sure. Waiter, bring us another round.
3: Hey, Jack, I think that waiter overheard what you said.
2: Eh, so what? He's just a kid. What does he know? I'll give him a big tip. But not as big as the one I just gave you, huh?
1: In our world, there are so many contradictory voices and so much conflicting advice. One of the hardest things for our youth is to establish a reliable set of values. They are advised to live honestly, but they observe those who are dishonest getting rich and famous. They are taught to place hard work and principles before profit. But too often it seems that those with high principles are often poor. It isn't surprising that some decide early in life to go for the fast buck. And this is the story about a young man who decided to get his money the easy way and who later learned that this way can lead to many days of desolation and mere existence in abandoned buildings and rail cars. How he came to that low point and what happened then are things you will learn as we bring you the true story of George Simonka on Unshackled, the program that makes you face yourself and think.
4: I'm George Simonka. I was born in 1924, the fourth child in a family of six. We lived in a company-owned mill town in New Jersey. My parents were Hungarians and always spoke their native tongue around us, so it was several years before I learned to speak English. Children in my era developed a system of currency that was peculiar to those living in our small town. Our currency was milk bottle caps. We tried to accumulate large quantities of them, and in hopes of becoming even richer, we gambled with them. Even then, when tension built up in a dice game, I'd become so excited that my hands would shake. In time, gambling would become an obsession for me. I was about 10 when I began to notice that the hard-working men of our town paid too high a price for their efforts in the mills.
5: Hi, Mr. Sam.
6: Well, aren't you one of the Mr. Simonka's boys?
5: Yes, sir. I'm Georgie. How you like my milk bottle caps collection, Mr. Sam?
6: You're a rich boy, Georgie.
5: Mr. Sam?
6: Yeah?
5: You mind if I ask you a question?
6: Ask me anything but money. That I don't got.
5: Nah, not that. I've been wondering, how come you only have one arm?
6: I got it crushed in the mill. Doctor took a look. He said, Big Sam, we better take it off. Just like that.
5: Boy, I sure wouldn't like that.
6: Then stay out of the mill, boy. Stay out of the mill.
4: There were others like Big Sam in our neighborhood. Men who had suffered amputations. And others whose coughs indicated a life-threatening lung problem. They had all been hard-working men, and they were all still poor. But I also saw men who bootlegged liquor and ran the gambling joints in town. They had plenty of money, and none of them had empty sleeves or diseased lungs. I made up my mind that I would be one who made money the easy way. I soon lost interest in school and began to do things my way instead of the way taught by my parents and teachers. I ran away from home at age 11 in response to a dare from some of my friends. A kind man picked me up as I was thumbing a ride on the highway, and we later stopped for something to eat.
7: You want a glass of milk with that hamburger, son?
5: Could I have one?
7: Sure, why not?
5: Thanks, mister. Mister, would you ask him if I can have the cap?
7: Cap? What cap?
5: The milk bottle cap. They're worth money in my town.
7: Well, if you want the cap, we'll get one for you. Wake up, son. We're coming into Freehold.
5: Huh? Oh, yeah, sure, Freehold. This is as far as you go, huh?
7: That's right.
5: Well, thanks for everything. You can just let me out anywhere at all.
7: Well, I think I should take you down to the end of this block. There's a place there that can help you.
5: What kind of place is it?
7: This is it. The police station.
5: Police station?
7: I'm sorry, Georgie, but I think you ought to be taken back home.
4: I wasn't too unhappy about being taken to the police station. It was dark by then, and I was about 40 miles from home, and I was beginning to be frightened. My parents were called, and they came and got me. Well, I continued to be a problem, having fist fights and talking back to the teachers. Finally, I was put in a special class for rebellious children, but I enjoyed the time I spent there. After a few months, I was placed back in regular classes, but my attitude had not changed. When I was 14, I quit school and went to New York to live with an aunt, my dad's sister. I got a job as a dishwasher in a delicatessen. After a couple of months working there, an official-looking man came and talked with me.
8: Hi, son. What's your name?
5: George Simonka.
8: Uh-huh. How old are you, George?
5: I'm 14, sir. Almost 15.
8: Uh-huh. Well, listen, George, I'm from the New York Labor Commission, and we have laws about how old you have to be to work. You're not old enough, son. You don't want to get the owner in trouble, do you?
5: No, sir. I don't want to do that.
8: Well, then you'd better go back to school for now. Come back when you're older.
4: My aunt sent me back home, where I was able to make a few dollars, gambling and engaging in petty thefts from the mill yards. I was determined not to ever work in the mill, but I had no compunction about stealing from the yards. The copper and steel I stole was bought by junk men with no questions asked. When I was 16, I left home again. I hitchhiked all the way to Fort Leonard Wood, Missouri. I got a job there with the Civilian Conservation Corps in the fall of 1941. December 2nd was my 17th birthday, and a few days later, the Japanese bombed Pearl Harbor. I went to St. Louis and joined the Navy. Later, I was stationed in San Diego and assigned to the USS Romopo. My rebellious attitude and my less than honest dealing followed me all during my time in the Navy. I went AWOL in 1943 while my ship was in San Francisco. I turned myself in before the mandatory 30 days that would have gotten me a severe court-martial. I was fined and sentenced to 3 days in the brig with only bread and water. My next assignment was messenger for the Chief Master at Arms at the Bremerton Naval Yard. They couldn't have chosen a worse person for this position. I had access to liberty cards, leave papers, and other government-issued documents. I lined my pockets with money from those who were willing to pay for special privileges and items forged by me. When I learned that my ship was due in Bremerton, I forged leave papers for myself and went to New Jersey to see my family. Again, I turned myself in before 30 days, but my deeds had been discovered and my record caught up with me. I was court-martialed and sentenced to 6 months in the brig and given a bad conduct discharge. In 1944, I went back home, still looking for ways to make easy money. I thought I had found it when I was offered a special job.
9: I've been watching you, kid. I think you're cut out for this business.
4: Oh, you really think so?
9: Sure. Only thing is, you got to learn to control yourself. Don't let it become an obsession. Your hands began to shake as the stakes got higher. You'll have to control that.
4: Yeah, I know. I've been that way about gambling since I was a kid. I'll control it. Honest, I will.
9: Okay, kid. See that you do. I can use a doorman for the floating crap game. If you keep your nose clean, I'll see how you do as a stick man.
4: There was plenty of work for a young fellow like me. For a while, things were great, but I began to be troubled about the lying and double-crossing deals that had become so much a part of my life. One morning, after an all-night game, I went home and my mind was filled with all my wrong deeds. I was a liar and a cheat. I needed to change, so I decided to change my surroundings, hoping that would also help me to change. I hitchhiked around the country, working a little and seeing the sights. For a few months, I worked as a cook on the night shift at a truck stop in a small town in Colorado. But that ended abruptly when the boss figured out that I had pocketed almost $400 in gasoline receipts. I moved on to Texas and made an interesting discovery. The purchase of alcohol was legal in Texas, but Oklahoma, the neighboring state, was dry. So I bought a large quantity of whiskey at $1.50 per pint and sold them in Oklahoma.
10: Hey, young man, are you the bootlegger?
4: Let's just say I'm the guy the bellhop called for you.
10: All right. So do you have the booze?
4: Yeah, is this okay?
10: Oh, looks just fine. How much?
4: $5, mister. $5 even. I continued my bootlegging career while working in a quarry near Prescott, Arizona. Only this time I was selling alcohol to the Indians. When the law became suspicious, I left that part of the country and headed for the Pacific Northwest. And it was there that life really began to close in on me.
1: In just a moment, we'll learn how life closed in on George Simanka.
0: 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My money was almost gone, and my clothing was tattered and dirty. My appearance didn't exactly cause employers to consider me their first choice for employment. In Benson, Arizona, I got involved in a big dice game, but before the night was over, I was flat broke. When I walked out onto the street, I didn't have a nickel.
9: Hey, mister. Looks like your luck ran out.
4: Yeah, I guess you're right. My luck and my money. I can't even afford a cheap hotel.
9: Yeah. It's really cold out tonight. It's unusual to have snow in Arizona, even in February.
4: Yeah, even the weather is against me.
9: There's a mission not far from here. You can get a hot meal and a clean bed for the night.
4: That's the best news I've heard today. Give me the address. The people were very nice to me and the food was good, but they insisted that we all sit through a gospel service before going to bed that night. Religion hadn't ever been a part of my life, so I wasn't sure what to expect.
7: In this part of the country, we don't see snow very often. But when we do, I'm reminded of a scripture in the Bible. It's found in the book of Isaiah, chapter 1, verse 18. Come now, and let us reason together, saith the Lord. Though your sins be as scarlet, they shall be as white as snow. Though they be red like crimson, they shall be as wool. Amen. This scripture Amen. Speaks to the heart of all mankind, as white as snow. Think about that. What can you think of it that's cleaner than freshly fallen snow? Like what we're seeing outside right that's now. Right. As white as snow. Take a good look at yourself, and I don't mean at what you look like on the outside, but what you are on the inside. You have to admit that you aren't a very pretty sight. No one is, especially as seen by the all-known God. The scripture tells us in Romans chapter 3, verse 10, for there is none righteous, no, not one. And verse 23 says, for all have sinned and come short of the glory of God. God's requirements for us are very high. In fact, they're too high for us to attain. But God sent his Son, Jesus Christ, to pay our penalty and to make us acceptable in his sight. 2 Corinthians chapter 5, verse 21 tells us, for he hath made him to be sin for us who knew no sin, that we might be made the righteousness of God in him. Men, God is offering you a new life. Won't you come to him today with your broken life and let Jesus set you free? Ask him to forgive you of your sins and receive Jesus Christ as your Savior and Lord.
4: I endured the service because I needed a place to sleep, but I wasn't very impressed. The next morning, as I prepared to leave, the preacher made a special effort to give me a little book before I left.
7: Here, take this and put it in your pocket, son.
4: What is this?
7: The Gospel according to John. One day, when you have some time on your hands, read it. You'll find that it tells a wonderful story that'll speak to your heart.
4: Well, sure. Why not? Thanks, mister. I started working my way towards Seattle, thinking of the wonderful experiences I encountered while in the Navy. By the spring of 1949, I had gotten as far as Vancouver, Washington. It was flood time, with pouring rains, and I wasn't able to get out of town. I was just about broke, and shelter was a necessity. I found it, at last, in an abandoned Gandhi car, a railroad work crew bunk car that had been left on a rusty siding. Day after day and night after night, the rain kept coming down. I was broke and bored. And then I remembered the little book in my pocket. For lack of anything better to do, I took it out and began to read. And the Word was made flesh and dwelt among us. And we beheld his glory, the glory as of the only begotten of the Father, full of grace and truth. Except a man be born of water and of the Spirit, he cannot enter into the kingdom of God. And this is the condemnation, that light is come into the world, and men loved darkness rather than light, because their deeds were evil. God is a spirit, and they that worship him must worship him in spirit and in truth. For God so loved the world that he gave his only begotten Son, that whosoever believeth in him should not perish, but have everlasting life. Three times I read that little book through from the beginning to end, so engrossed that I didn't even notice the four other derelicts who were sharing my leaky old Gandhi car. And at the end of the third reading, I dropped down to my knees on the scarred old floorboard, and as best as I knew how, I prayed. God, this is George Simonka, down here in this cold and wet boxcar. I know now that you are the light of the world, and you came down here to take away my sins and make me white as snow. So I really want to receive you as my Savior, and I would appreciate it if you would recognize me, a sinner who wants to be forgiven and have everlasting life. In Jesus' name, amen. Needless to say, he did recognize me and became my personal savior that day. When the rain stopped, I moved on to Wishram and did a day's work cleaning ditches after a flash flood. The following morning in a cafe, while I sat eating my breakfast, I read again from the little book.
11: Young man, can I tell you anything about that book you're reading?
4: Pardon? Oh, this, yes. You know something about it?
11: Yes, a little. I'm a minister. There are great things in the Book of John, aren't there?
4: Yes, sir. They've changed my life.
11: Well, your life has been changed by the Holy Spirit and by the grace of God. God has used his word to open your heart. And now he'll use it to help you grow as a new Christian. It promises in 2 Corinthians chapter 5, verse 17, "Therefore, if any man be in Christ, he is a new creature. Old things are passed away. Behold, all things are become new." You see, you are a new man. Those things that held you captive in the past are gone. And now, by the power of the life of Christ, which is now in you, you can do, as the Bible says, all things through Christ, which strengtheneth me.
4: I've been wondering what was happening to me. You make it all seem logical.
11: If you have time, I'd be happy to spend time with you, explaining the scriptures.
4: Sure, great. I need a lot of help. That pastor was a great help to me. Later, I continued on to Seattle. When I arrived, I went straight to the Union Gospel Mission. I was vermin-infested, dirty, and ragged. But they cleaned me up outside to match the job that God was doing on the inside. And then they gave me work to do in the mission. Later, Dr. Peterson, the director, offered me even more responsibility.
12: George, several people have suggested that we should help you to be trained for a special service to the Lord.
4: What's that, Dr. Peterson?
12: Well, that you go to school to study how to do personal work.
4: Oh, no, not me.
12: Oh, don't answer before you ask God about it, George. You pray first. See how God leads you.
4: In a very short time, I knew that it was God's will for me to take the course. Still, I found excuses to hold back. I made a long list of all the things I would need, clothing and other necessities. The following Wednesday, I had a call from Brother Brown, who often came to volunteer at the mission. Hello?
13: Hi, George.
4: Hello, who is this?
13: Brother Brown. Lord has put it in my mind that we should buy you some clothing.
4: But what?
13: Well, will you meet me when I get off work?
4: Why, I guess so, sure.
13: Good. Meet me at the men's store.
4: Well, that was amazing. He bought me a suit, and another brother bought me some pants. And I went to my room afterward to thank God. But then I continued to talk to God about the other things that I needed. Friday night, I was invited to spend the evening with a family who had been very kind to me. We had just settled quietly in the big living room to talk when the door burst open. Brother Brown and other friends had arranged a surprise.
14: Surprise!
15: Hey!
4: What's this all about?
15: We're giving you a shower, George. A clothes shower for a man whom God has called to study for his work.
4: Oh, thank you. What a shower. Shoes, shirts, and 16 neckties. Well, that answered my last objection. God had his way, and I went to the school. Now, don't get the idea that every day has been a surprise party. Surprises, yes, but not always a party. But I can say that every day has given me a deeper knowledge of the presence and concern and the help of God. In time, he brought me a beautiful woman named June, who became my wife. He also led us, much against my will at first, into rescue mission work. I had to explain my objections to June.
16: You've been to missions as a homeless man, George. You've seen how God can use the service of the speakers and counselors to lead men to Jesus. I think you're much better qualified than some others who haven't been through what you have.
4: That's the trouble. I'm too well qualified. I wish I'd never had to see Skid Row again. Well, I belong to God, and I always want to go His way. So we served at not one, but two rescue missions. First in Bellingham, Washington, where June gave birth to our twin daughters, Betty and Kathy, and then on to Salem, Oregon, where we had our third daughter, Becky. I served as executive director of the Union Gospel Mission in Salem for 37 years. I guess I am a perfect example of what goes around comes around. From a homeless, helpless derelict who stumbled into rescue mission many years ago, God changed me into a new creature. For more than 40 years, I had the privilege of sharing the good news of the gospel of Jesus Christ with hundreds of those who also needed their sins washed white as snow.
1: George and June Simonka were married for 48 years, serving the Lord together in mission and other ministries. In May of 1999, June finished her race and received her crown of glory in the presence of the one for whom she had labored so well and so long. And since his retirement, George has been active Bible teaching at the mission, still holding forth the word of life to all who will listen, from derelicts to diplomats. And friend, whether you are a derelict or a diplomat, when you finally come to the end of yourself, there is the Lord Jesus Christ waiting for you. Receive him as your Savior and have your sins washed white as snow. Today is the day of your salvation.
0: 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So until next time, unless our Lord returns before then, the doors to Pacific Garden Mission are open night and day. 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

from the old hymnal up on the shelf. A song that I believe touches the heart. I saw one hanging on a tree in agony and blood. He fixed his languid eyes on me as near his cross I stood. Sure, never till my latest breath can I forget that look. It seemed to charge me with his death, though not a word he spoke. My conscience felt and owned the guilt and plunged me in despair. I saw my sins his blood had spilt and helped him nail him there. Alas, I knew not what I did, but now my tears are vain. Where shall my trembling soul be hid? For I the Lord have slain. A second look he gave, which said, I freely all forgive. This blood is for thy ransom paid. I die that thou mayest live. Oh, can it be upon a tree the Savior died for me? My soul is thrilled, my heart is filled, to think he died for me. Music Till Dawn continues.

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1: Comets are sometimes referred to as dirty snowballs. They're mainly ice, but with a lot of solid particles mixed in.
0: He'll also discuss the evolutionary tree.
1: Chris, let's get this straight. Evolution did not happen. There is no valid evolutionary tree. There are no higher animals.
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1: When is the last time you prayed for your pastor? When is the last time you told him thank you for your ministry? When is the last time you gave an amen during his sermon? When is the last time you sent him a note of encouragement? When is the last time you've done anything to be a blessing to your pastor and his family? If it's been a while, now is the time. October is Pastor Appreciation Month, and we at VCY encourage you to take time this month to let your pastor know how thankful you are for his ministry. The Bible says in Hebrews 6:10, "For God is not unrighteous to forget your work and labor of love, which ye have showed toward his name, and that ye have ministered to the saints and do minister." Yes, our pastors devote themselves daily to ministering to the flock. Take time this month to say thank you. This message of encouragement comes to you from VCY America.

Vic Eliason here with Music Till Dawn. Good to have you with us. Here's the words of an old song. I am going to a city where the streets with gold are laid, where the tree of life is blooming and the roses never fade. Here they bloom but for a season, soon their beauty is decayed. I am going to a city where the roses never fade. In this world we have our troubles, Satan's snares we must evade. We'll be free from all temptations where the roses never fade. Loved ones gone to be with Jesus in their robes of white arrayed, now are waiting for my coming where the roses never fade. Here they bloom but for a season, soon their beauty is decayed. I am going to a city where the roses never fade. Music Till Dawn.

0: Achievement is the result of continual effort. There's a thin line between failure and success. Often, people throw up their hands in defeat when, with a little more effort, they would have succeeded. This is Dr. David Halcomb at Heritage Baptist College, Franklin, Indiana. Maybe you, with a little more effort, would be able to get your associate's or bachelor's degree. We refer this as our personal distant learning program, which provides you a relationship with a professor instead of a platform. Won't you call me today and let me help you finish at 317-246-8915. What seems hopeless can become glorious success. Talk to me personally. This is Dr. David Halcomb saying goodbye for now.
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Music Till Dawn. Vic Elias and your host tonight. And I always enjoy sharing verses or maybe a poem or two, something that would brighten your pathway. We often see a candle, lit and the glow of light that surrounds it. With that thought, I'd like to share a little verse with you entitled, Like a Candle. Oh, please, let me be like a candle, dear Lord, quietly shedding a light, perhaps in a limited sphere, unsung, but making the pathway bright for someone who happens to come my way, needing a bit of cheer, then letting them go with a heart that's light to quiet another's fear. Oh, let me be like a candle, dear Lord, for all my earthly stay, just giving myself that somebody lost may see you and find the way. From the pen of Alice Hanchey Mortensen, this is Music Till Dawn.

0: 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Pick a profession and it's probably there in the yellow pages. 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As believers, though, we know that nothing can compare to the resource in the 66 books of the Bible. 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
1: Now is the time. October is Pastor Appreciation Month, and we at VCY encourage you to take time this month to let your pastor know how thankful you are for his ministry. The Bible says in Hebrews 6:10, "For God is not unrighteous to forget your work and labor of love, which ye have showed toward his name, and that ye have ministered to the saints and do minister." Yes, our pastors devote themselves daily to ministering to the flock. Take time this month to say thank you. This message of encouragement comes to you from VCY America.

welcome to this segment of Music Till Dawn, and we're so glad you're with us tonight. The Bible tells us that the trial of our faith worketh patience. Sometimes you want to be careful about praying for patience because God may send some tribulation along to help us to learn it. But Norma Helgerson has written an interesting poem called Faith's Trial. Our faith is far more precious and worth much more than gold. So because of its great value, it must be tried, we're told. Our God in love and mercy lets trials come our way to test our faith, refine as gold and cleanse the dross away. The bitter trial which may come is not unknown to him, and with it grace is given, though faith at times grows dim. He is with us in each trial, and his promises are true. So trust him in the darkness. He'll bring you safely through. Enjoy with us now, Music Till Dawn.

0: 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This is Matt Staver with Freedom's Call. Liberty Counsel will soon present oral argument to the Ninth Circuit Court of Appeals in a lawsuit against the City of Seattle on behalf of Christian organizers for a grassroots revival event called May Day USA. The city unlawfully denied the May Day organizers a permit to peacefully assemble at a traditional downtown location due to its religious message. Instead, the city steered the event to a park in a predominantly LGBTQ community where violent attacks were made toward the group. The plaintiffs have asked for a permanent injunction restraining the city from continuing its unlawful permitting process that violates the rights to free speech, religious exercise, peaceable assembly, and equal protection, as well as granting them equal access to Seattle's streets and traditional public forums. Stay informed at Liberty Counsel's website, lc.org.
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Have you ever thought about the need for a refuge? You know, the storms of life and the pressures that beat in upon us sometimes seem so heavy. But may I remind you that in Psalm 9, verse 9, it says this, "The Lord also will be a refuge for the oppressed, a refuge in times of trouble." Oh, may our prayer be, God, thank you for your protecting love. Make us able to face those times when we must suffer. In Jesus' name, amen. Music Till Dawn continues.

0: Have luxuries become necessities for you? Hi, I'm Chuck Bentley with the Crown Money Minute. Satan never wants us to be content. 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Many people only want the best. If they have a choice of low, middle, or high, they'll consistently choose high, whether it's a house, a car, a handbag, a wristwatch, or even a pair of sunglasses. Having a roof over our head, getting from one place to another, and keeping track of time can be had for a lot less money than what the world says we need. Scripture challenges us to distinguish between needs and desires. We must guard against entitlement and learn contentment. We'll spend less, give more, and appreciate what God provides. 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
2: Appreciation Month, and we at VCY encourage you to take time this month to let your pastor know how thankful you are for his ministry. The Bible says in Hebrews 6:10, "For God is not unrighteous to forget your work and labor of love, which ye have showed toward his name, and that ye have ministered to the saints and do minister." Yes, our pastors devote themselves daily to ministering to the flock. Take time this month to say thank you. This message of encouragement comes to you from VCY America.

Welcome to this segment of Music Till Dawn as we share a few thoughts, perhaps a poetic verse, and some beautiful songs. My name is Vic Eliason. Glad to share these moments with you. From the pen of Helen Steiner Rice, I know that my Redeemer liveth. That's the title of her poem. They asked me how I know it's true that the Savior lived and died. And if I believe the story that the Lord was crucified. And I have so many answers to prove his holy being. Answers that are everywhere within the realm of seeing. The leaves that fell in autumn and are buried in the sod, now budding on the tree boughs to lift their arms to God. The flowers that were covered and entombed beneath the snow, pushing through the darkness to bid the spring hello. On every side, great nature retells the Easter story. So who am I to question the resurrection story? Music Till Dawn continues.

0: If you want to keep a young mindset, a limber mind, you got to keep stretching it. Hi, I'm Chuck Swindoll. Your mind is not old unless you let it get that way. So, again, keep stretching it. You say, how do I do that? Well, let's start with the television. Read more books, watch less TV. Do more that involves you actively and do less that entertains you passively. When you're with other people, why don't you talk about ideas and events more than people? That'll also help. I know the body can get tired, but the brain never does. Keep stretching.
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another segment of Music Till Dawn coming your way. Vic Elias and your host. Here's a poem by Alice Mortensen. It's a good one to begin this segment. Not in my strength, but yours, dear Lord, I'll meet this untried day. I do not know what lies ahead, but you will point the way. So step by step, I'll follow on. Thy hand in mine, I feel. Just what you have in mind for me, I know you'll not reveal. Oh, may I walk so close to thee that I'll never miss one cue of golden opportunity to tell someone of you. This Untried Day by Alice Mortensen. Music Till Dawn.

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3: 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If it's been a while, now is the time. October is Pastor Appreciation Month, and we at VCY encourage you to take time this month to let your pastor know how thankful you are for his ministry. The Bible says in Hebrews 6:10, "For God is not unrighteous to forget your work and labor of love, which ye have showed toward his name, and that ye have ministered to the saints and do minister." 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Take time this month to say thank you. This message of encouragement comes to you from VCY America.

the memories I cherish of the time of setting sun. Fragrant odors from our kitchen and our mother calling come. Come home, wash up, it's supper time. And we'd sit down with prayer to thank our Heavenly Father for the good things waiting there. My earthly sun is setting, and 'twill thrill me through and through. When God says, come, it's supper time, I've set a place for you. Music Till Dawn continues.

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1: Pro-life laws are actively saving lives. The Kentucky Cabinet for Health and Family Services reported only 5 abortions in the state. Following Dobbs, Kentucky banned abortion, with exceptions to protect the life of the mother. All 5 reported abortions were performed according to this exception. The report notably does not account for chemical abortions distributed by mail, nor does it account for those who may have left the state to seek an abortion elsewhere. Regardless, it does show an undeniable drop in abortions from about 4,400 to just 5. Laws like that in Kentucky are actively saving babies across the country. The next legislative goal is to protect babies from the growing threat of mail-order abortion and the deadly pill.
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Thanks for joining us on this segment of Music Till Dawn. I thank thee, Lord, that thou dost bless with cleansing day by day, that in thy strength there is success and victory all the way. Thy life becomes my very own, as in thee I abide, and trusting in thy death alone, I too am crucified. So glad that I may have a part in this thy plan divine, I give thee body, mind, and heart, and take thy life as mine. Oh, let me serve thee, Lord, I pray, and win the lost for thee, that weary souls along life's way may Jesus only see. Music Till Dawn.

0: How often does this happen in our churches, ladies? Where God has called us to a certain calling and then we realize, oh, well, that girl, she ain't godly enough.
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0: I don't want people knowing that I'm hanging out with her. Maybe God has called you to a community of faith and you're like, well, they're too godly. And we get to this place where we start to look for the approval of man rather than the approval of God, because at the core of who we are, we fight this battle of not being enough. And here's the deal. Our greatest desire is to be fully known and to be fully loved. Our greatest fear is that we will be fully known, but that we wouldn't be fully loved.
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3: October is Pastor Appreciation Month, and we at VCY encourage you to take time this month to let your pastor know how thankful you are for his ministry. The Bible says in Hebrews 6:10, "For God is not unrighteous to forget your work and labor of love, which ye have showed toward his name, and that ye have ministered to the saints and do minister." Yes, our pastors devote themselves daily to ministering to the flock. Take time this month to say thank you. This message of encouragement comes to you from VCY America.

Music Till Dawn coming your way on the VCY American Network, and we're so glad to have you join us for this half-hour segment. Oftentimes we hear people talking about the importance of being alone with God. Wise words in a world that so oftentimes is fraught with interruptions and frustrations and all kinds of conflicts. But may this little poem be an encouragement to all of us. It's entitled, Shut In, Alone With You, Addressing God. There was much I wanted to do, dear Lord, so much I wanted to do. But now with most of it still undone, I'm shut in alone with you. Shut in alone, but never shut out from the wonderful power of prayer. For on spiritual wings, I still send aid to the needy ones everywhere. And sometimes I think, as I finger the keys, unlocking thy promise is true, that perhaps I'm filling a far greater need, just shut in, alone, with you. From the pen of Alice Hanshee Mortensen, this is Music Till Dawn.

0: I'm Bryce Johnson with this Unpacking It Sports and Faith Minute. It is refreshing to occasionally see elite athletes who are willing to come off the bench in order to help their team, even though they're good enough to be a starter. As followers of Jesus, what would it look like if we showed a willingness to be a backup and let others shine? It can truly be a challenge, but as followers of Jesus, we're called to be a servant and place the interests of others ahead of our own. The Bible says, "Do nothing from selfish or empty conceit, but with humility regard others as more important than yourselves. Do not merely look out for your own personal interests, but also for the interests of others." Sacrificing for others is an important part of following Jesus. So today, let's volunteer to go to the bench and allow others to take our spot in the starting lineup as we support them. I'm Bryce Johnson, and you can unpack that. For more, go to unpackingit.com.
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Musing Till Dawn continues across the nation tonight. Sharing in this segment a little poem entitled, I Needed the Quiet. This poem written by Alice Mortensen. I needed the quiet, so he drew me aside into the shadows where we could confide. Away from the bustle where all the day long I hurried and worried when active and strong. I needed the quiet, though at first I rebelled. But gently, so gently, my cross he upheld and whispered so sweetly of spiritual things, though weakened in body, my spirit took wings. To heights never dreamed of when active each day. He loved me so greatly, he drew me away. I needed the quiet, no prison my bed, but a beautiful valley of blessings instead. A place to grow richer, in Jesus to hide. I needed the quiet, so he drew me aside. Music Till Dawn.

Did you know that you could bless somebody else by sharing just a word of invitation to a new listener to Music Till Dawn? Perhaps you have a friend who is awake at these hours, maybe at work, perhaps just a person who is a night person. We'd like to invite you to invite a friend or two to join us for this musical program each evening. 7 days a week right here on VCY America Radio Network. And perhaps you might be an instrument of inspiration and blessing. Why don't you call a friend? Thanks for joining us on Music Till Dawn.

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8: SRN News, I'm Rich Thomason in Washington. It is the most powerful non-nuclear bomb in America's arsenal, and there are reports the U.S. military is debating dropping the so-called mother of all bombs on Iran.
9: CNN reported late Wednesday that new Pentagon strike plans in Iran may include deploying the GBU-43B massive ordnance air blast bomb known as MOAB, or the mother of all bombs. MOAB is the largest non-nuclear bomb in the U.S. arsenal. The report also cites some military officials who say questions remain over MOAB's effectiveness in achieving U.S. strategic objectives. I'm Tammy Trujillo.
8: SpaceX CEO Elon Musk says he is not responsible for recent limits on Ukraine's ability to deploy Starlink satellite internet, hampering the country's ability to defend against Russian attacks.
10: Basically, he is saying if it is true that restrictions have been put on Starshield, although it was built by his company SpaceX, he's not the one that controls that. That would be down to the U.S. government, who have not said anything about whether they have changed the settings on the Starshield or whether they have stopped sharing intelligence with Ukraine. In fact, President Trump was asked specifically about that yesterday. He said no, they hadn't stopped any intelligence sharing or done anything else that might hamper Ukraine's defense.
8: The BBC's Sarah Smith. Pressing ahead with his pre-election blitz, President Trump continues stumping for Republican candidates. In Montana, Mr. Trump called GOP congressional candidate Aaron Flint a true American patriot. Earlier yesterday, the president urged a crowd in Arizona to back Republican gubernatorial nominee Congressman Andy Biggs. Tesla preparing to take the wraps off a new Roadster electric sports car, the big reveal planned for this evening in Texas. On Wall Street, Dow futures up 156 points. This is SRN News.
11: Foundations of Freedom, a look at America's founding principles and the leaders who shaped our nation.
12: John Adams understood something that America cannot afford to forget. Freedom requires character. While serving as president, Adams always remembered that America would not survive. It could not govern itself, control its own passion. Adams wrote, "Our Constitution was made only for a moral and religious people. It is wholly inadequate to the government of any other." Adams understood that self-government depended on much, much more than the document itself. It depended and was guided by faith, by virtue, by responsibility, and above all, by self-restraint. Because government can enforce laws, but it cannot create character. Our Constitution protects a free people, but our Constitution cannot create a moral people. It cannot create self-restraint. That's up to us.
8: A federal judge is blocking the Department of Agriculture from relocating the U.S. Forest Service headquarters from D.C. to Salt Lake City.
13: The judge has ordered a temporary stay on all planned USDA reorganization expenditures, which includes reassigning employees to new locations. It was announced back in March that the headquarters would be moved from Washington, D.C. to Salt Lake City. That stay will remain in place for at least 2 months. Keith Peters, Washington.
8: Pope Leo is continuing to recover in Rome's Gemelli Hospital after undergoing lung cancer surgery. Vatican officials say Leo's recovery is progressing normally with blood tests and a chest X-ray showing the expected results. 71-year-old U.S.-born Pope has resumed eating normally and has started walking after doctors removed the lower lobe of his right lung on Tuesday. More details at srnnews.com.
14: 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For God hath not appointed us to wrath, but to obtain salvation by our Lord Jesus Christ. 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
15: Here is the National Weather Map for VCY America. Today's weather map shows low pressure over northeastern Illinois, with its associated warm front extending from Illinois through North Carolina and out to sea, with a wave of low pressure riding along this front off the North Carolina coast, and its associated cold front extending from Illinois through southwest Texas and into Mexico. Heavy rain with possible flash flooding today over portions of west, central, and northern Texas and Oklahoma, with Hurricane Simon off the west coast of Mexico. Now the weather forecast for cities in the VCY listening area. Stockton, Missouri, for today, partly to mostly cloudy skies with showers and thunderstorms, high around 82. Tonight, breezy with showers and scattered thunderstorms, becoming partly cloudy by morning, low around 50. Huxley, Iowa, for today, cloudy skies with rain and isolated thunderstorms, high around 63. Tonight, breezy with a chance of isolated evening showers, low around 41. Joplin, Missouri, for today, partly to mostly cloudy skies with showers and scattered thunderstorms, high around 80. Tonight, mostly cloudy and breezy with showers and isolated thunderstorms, low around 49. And Rockford, Illinois, for today, cloudy skies with rain and isolated thunderstorms. Rain may be heavy at times in the morning hours, high around 64. That's the forecast. I'm meteorologist Jim Vaughn for VCY America, Christian Information Radio.

0: This is Max McLean. Why is the fear of the Lord the first step in wise living? 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Fear the Lord, you His saints, for those who fear Him lack nothing. The lions may grow weak and hungry, but those who seek the Lord lack no good thing. Come, my children, listen to me. I will teach you the fear of the Lord. Whoever of you loves life and desires to see many good days, keep your tongue from evil and your lips from speaking lies. Turn from evil and do good. Seek peace and pursue it. From Psalm 34, listen to the Bible. It's great for the soul.
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1: The number one need of everyone you will meet today is encouragement. 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Today I'm going to share four ways where you can become an awesome encourager. Stay with me.
0: I'm Dave Drewy, and this is Living on the Edge with Chip Ingram. Today we're learning what it actually takes to become the kind of encourager people remember for decades. Chip turns to 1 Thessalonians chapter 5, verse 12, where the Apostle Paul gives some surprisingly specific instructions for how to treat the different people in your life. Leaders, strugglers, and everyone in between. 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
2: How would you like to be an awesome encourager? I mean, how would you like it that if, 5 years from now, 10 years from now, maybe some tiny kids in third grade, 15 years from now, getting married and having kids and all that stuff. How would you like it if when their fondest memories of what it meant to be a Christian came to their mind, your name and your face popped to their mind and they said, yeah, there was a lot of people. There's a lot of people that did a lot of good things and I'm sure thankful, but the people or the person that I remember most. Or how'd you like to be a young couple going through all the struggles young couples go through and turn the clock up 10 years? And they say, we learned how to have a marriage because of you. The key to encouragement is attitude. There's certain attitudes you need to have to be an encourager. The Apostle Paul, remember, it's been 18 to 24 months. He planted the church. It's growing. It's doing great. They're getting some opposition. They had a little doctrinal confusion, so he explained that to them. But now in the very last chapter, chapter 5, verses 12 to 28, he is going to give us 17 to 20 brief commands, exhortations that all revolve around our attitude. And so let's begin. Let's read together and become great encouragers by learning some attitudes that God wants us to have. Now we ask you, brothers, the Apostle Paul writes, to respect those who work hard among you, who are over you, literally preside over you or managers over you in the Lord, and who admonish you, means correct you. Hold them in highest regard and love because of their work and live in peace with each other. As you look at these couple verses, you notice that first there's a word to leaders. And before you click off and say, well, I'm not an elder, I'm not on staff, I want you to know if there's anybody at all who looks to you to be the influencer in their life, anybody at work, any kids at home, any friends, anyone in a small group, anyone in any kind of ministry that really looks to you, then you're a leader. So this is for you. And the Bible says there's attitudes that leaders need to have. Did you see the key words here? They're assumed here. But did you notice they work hard, they lead well, and they admonish wisely? Those are the attitudes that make for great churches, when leaders work hard, lead well, and admonish wisely. But notice, that's not all. There's a word about leaders. In fact, the real flow of this passage has to do with how us as a congregation responds to leaders, whether it's formal or informal. Let's read that passage again with new eyes. This time, let's read it asking the question, how should we respond to leaders? Verse 12, now we ask you, brothers, you might circle the word, to respect those who work hard among you, who are over you in the Lord, and who admonish you. Hold them in highest regard, you might circle that, in love, because of their work, and then live in peace with each other. And you might circle the word, live in peace. See, the problem then, remember the people who decided that the Lord was coming back, like maybe that night, and so they quit their day job and said, the church is such a loving group of people that they became moochers and loafers. Well, the leaders had to correct that. And they did the wise thing. They said, hey, get a job. Jesus is coming back, but the way to prepare for that is you have a good testimony and you work better than anybody else at your job, so you have something to share with all the rest of people rather than mooching off everyone else. Well, when the leaders had to do that, probably part of that didn't go over real well. And so Notice the first thing is we're to respect them. Literally, the word isn't respect, it's you're to know them or acknowledge them. Can mean respect or appreciation, but in this context, it probably has the idea, hey, you need to acknowledge they're the leaders, God appointed them. Second, we're to esteem them, only used here in the New Testament. It means to highly, highly esteem. It's a triple compound type verb that has the idea of saying, you need to recognize the people that God has put in charge of His church as the right people at the right time, at the right place for His glory, and you need to esteem them as such. We need to highly esteem that person that gives you your child when you go pick them up, that person who set up 3 or 4 hours earlier, the musicians, the why? So we could worship, so that you, like I, could shut my eyes when we sang that last song. And I thought, God, when I think of the weekend that I've had, you're great. But I could never express that the way they expressed it for me. And just to get to sing along with them. See, I think we need to esteem those, encourage those people that lead us. And then finally, it's to be at peace with them. Literally, the phrase means no schisms, no divisions. This one's a two-way street. The congregation is to submit to God's leadership and obey God's word. And the leaders, notice, are to lead sensitively. You know, leaders never to run roughshod over people, telling people, you ought to do this and you ought to do this and this is the deal. Live in peace. The idea is there's unity. And my observation about both scripture and churches where there's a sense of God's presence and power, there's unity. And it's something worth guarding. Can you imagine what happens in the life of a church when leaders say, I'm not giving what's left over to God. I'm giving my best to God. I'm going to come prayed up. I'm going to come working hard. I'm going to plan ahead. I'm going to lead well. And I'm going to admonish and care enough to confront people when need be. And when a church says, I'm going to respect that kind of leadership at every level, and I'm going to esteem that kind of leadership, and I'm going to do whatever it takes on my part to live at peace, and the leadership at every level says, I'm going to do on my part to be at peace, you know what happens? You got power rolling around. You got the presence of God. It's disunity that so kills the work of God in so many places. Well, he doesn't end there. He's given a word to us, to leaders, and a word to leaders about us. Now notice he shifts in verses 14 and 15, and this is a word for everybody. This is for you and me, and notice the phrase, and we urge you, brothers. Now notice he's going to give us four quick verbs to address to how to encourage four different groups of people. He says, and we urge you, brothers, warn those who are idle, encourage the timid, help the weak, and be patient with everyone. And then he's going to give us a way to be patient with everyone. Verse 15, make sure that no one pays back wrong for wrong or evil for evil, but always try to be kind to each other and to everyone else. You might circle the little word try, because in our translation, it comes out kind of milquetoast, you know, try. You know, people say, I'll try to be there. That means they're either going to be late or they're not coming. Right? Well, I'll try to make it, you know. I always tell them, look, are you coming or not? You know, if you can't, that's okay. But don't try to come. Because if you try to come, you'll come like I try to come. That means, I want you to know, I'd sort of like to be there, but I probably won't. This word is translated elsewhere in the New Testament to persecute. It means to vigorously pursue. He's saying, you know, there's four things to do. You need to warn a certain group. You encourage a certain group. You support a different group. You be patient with everyone. And then he says, in this key area of as hard as to be patient, when people do you wrong, don't do wrong back. But instead, literally, it's follow the good. It's vigorously pursue. You try, as in go after being friendly and kind and loving in a way that just makes people scratch their head. You mean, after the way we treated you negatively like that, you're being kind and friendly and you're pursuing us? And you know what they do? Pretty soon they start thinking, now that's weird. And then they say, is there anyone in history that's ever been like this? Let me think. Jesus, that's the one, yeah. When people did him wrong, he loved them. See, we're almost never more like Christ than when we give good in return for evil.
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2: If you wanted to summarize this, let's look at the key phrases. Warn the idle, that's our same word for admonish. And the idle here means unruly, disorderly, unbecoming behavior. See, it's not the leader's job. It's not the leader's job to make sure people stay in line. It's the church's job to see that the body, one for another, it's caring enough to confront. It's not getting in the car with a close friend or with a mate after you've had an experience with another couple at their home or out somewhere or with a fellow single person and shaking your head to your friend and saying, boy, man, are they really on the wrong path? They keep spending money like that, they're going to be in a ditch. Boy, they keep treating their kids like that. Boy, you know, Bob, you know, we've seen that happen before. Yeah, that's right. Those kids are going to turn out like jerks. In fact, they got a good start on it right now. You know, if that guy keeps treating his wife with that kind of insensitivity, they're going to have problems. And you know what? Do you realize how many of those conversations happen in cars and in restaurants about the person that's not there? You know what the Bible says? Warn them. Warn them. You warn them. I'll never forget the first time we went over to dinner years and years ago in Texas. And this guy was, he had one of those jobs that you should be perfectionistic. I mean, your life is in his hands. But he carried that over into every area. And we ate dinner, and it was the most rigid, legalistic atmosphere. And I remember turning to my wife and said, wow, those kids are in trouble. I mean, I couldn't stand to be around that guy, you know, like for 4 hours, let alone 24 hours a day. And he had a good heart. He really loved God. He really thought he was doing well. But I mean, it was just unbearable. Well, when his daughter ran away from home and when his son got involved in

was in the car with my wife saying, boy, man, I'll tell you what, they keep that up, they're in trouble. And I decided after that, I don't keep it to myself anymore. You may not like me, but if I see something in your life, I'm going to tell you. I'm going to tell you, Lord willing, in the right attitude, in the right way, at the right time, because I love you. But you know, and by the way, you see something in mine, don't do me any favors and tell your friend. When my car hits the spiritual wall and there's fallout and pain and damage, I mean, I would have liked someone to say, hey, by the way, curve up ahead, you know? Second, we're to encourage the timid. And this is, has the idea of comfort. The word timid means literally to the faint-hearted or a person with a small soul. You know, they're the people that just don't have the courage to make the next step. You know, they'd like to get in the Bible study, but if someone doesn't call them and ask them to come, they won't go. They'd like to get involved in ministry, and they really have a lot, but if someone doesn't give them the little nudge, they won't go. They're the person that is just ready to become a Christian, but they just need a little nudge. You know who that person is to give them the nudge? It's you. It's you. We're to warn the idle or the disorderly, but we need to comfort, we need to spur on, we need to encourage the timid. And some people, some of the timid people that I never dreamed, they have all this gift stored up. But it takes someone like you to nudge them. Who comes to your mind? Who in your family? Who in your ministry? Who at your work? Who do you know that you realize has great potential, but they need a nudge? How could you do it? Third is, we need to help the weak. The word for help is a very interesting New Testament word. It means to hold on to someone or to cleave to a person so that they don't fall down. Basically, the weak are people that are unstable. Have you ever seen someone that has twisted their ankle or the terrain is unlevel and they need help to get from the curb to the car? Or they need help to get from the bottom of the stairs to the top of the stairs. Have you ever seen them? And what do you have to do? It's real simple, isn't it? You walk up and you either put your arm out, or if you'll put your arm right underneath theirs, all they need is just a little stability. But you have to touch them, don't you? And you just hold on to their arm, and with you, they make it from the curb to the car. Without you, they fall flat on their face. There are people in this room today, spiritually, that all they need is someone to look them in the eye when you walk out that door. Someone in the next Bible study, someone at the class that you go to, someone that God is bringing to your mind while I'm speaking. And you know what they need? They need you to hold them, to just give them a little support. They're unstable. They've got a good heart. They're trying, but they've tried and failed and tried and failed and tried and failed. Guess what they're doing now? They're not trying anymore. They need you. They need me to support them. Final thing is, we're to be patient with all men. Everybody. You ever heard the phrase, that guy's really short-tempered? This word is the opposite of that. You'd say, if you knew this word, you'd say, man, that guy is really long-tempered. I've not said that about many people. You know, you say, that guy really blows the stack fast. We'd say, this guy's got a long fuse. This word means we're patient. We make allowances for others. This word means you don't give up on people quickly. It means that after you tell them once, you tell them again. After they blow it for the second time, you tell them a third. After they blow it a third, you say, what is it about this you're not getting, and how can I help you be successful? Not get with the program or you're out, bud. It's patient with all men. And when is it the most difficult to be patient? It's when people do you in, isn't it? Well, how does he say? Make sure that no one, make sure you, not the leadership, you, me, Church of God, make sure no one pays back evil for evil. You want to jot down Romans chapter 12, verse 17 and following. It'll develop that very clearly exactly what to do. It says, never take your own revenge, beloved. Leave room for the wrath of God. Vengeance is mine, says the Lord. If your enemy's hungry, what should you do? Feed him. If he's thirsty, give him a drink. In so doing, you will heap burning coals upon his head. Near ancient Eastern picture of what happens when a person has a change of heart or mind. Never be overcome with evil, but overcome evil with good. Good is powerful. Good is powerful in relationships. And when you give good, when people have given you evil, you can only do it by grace. But it has an indelible impact on the lives of others. And so what we have here is some attitudes that build phenomenal churches. You have a group of leaders who work hard, lead well, and admonish wisely. And you have a group of congregational people who say in our heart of hearts, we're going to respect them, esteem them, and be at peace with them.
And then you have a whole church that says, you know, people that are stepping outside the

0: boundaries that are unhealthy for them, we're going to warn them. We care enough to confront in this place. Those people that are a little timid and need a little boost, we'll give them a boost. Those people that are weak and need supported, we'll support them. And those people that drive us crazy, we'll be patient. We will hang in there in our own strength, no way. In the power of God, you bet. Those kind of attitudes build the kind of church that you'd have to bar the doors so that we get a seat this week. Because when you and when I can love people that way and one another, it's contagious. What's it require? It requires the hardest thing for me in the world. I have to get my focus off of me, my needs, and coming here saying, now, can't anyone see my needs? Why didn't anybody say hi to me? No one stopped me on the way out. Does anyone not notice that my wife hasn't been here for a few weeks, or my husband? Has anyone noticed that I haven't? Does anybody care? And you know, when I live with that, what happens? I die. But there's someone here, regardless of how deep your needs are, their needs are about that much deeper. And you will find the great principle of our Lord is this: blessed are those who give more than those who receive. You find someone hurting a little bit more than you, and you come here with that outward focus, and all of a sudden, all those needs that are legitimate that you have, God in a supernatural way will meet. Well, let's talk about how that works. So let's look now at the attitudes the Apostle Paul ends with that Christians need to have. How do you build great Christians? He's told us how to build a great church. But what kind of attitudes do you need to have to be a great Christian, to be a real encourager? He's going to give a word here about our private worship in verses 16 to 18. Then he's going to give us a word about our public worship. And then he's going to talk about our spiritual growth. So let's look at private worship first. Verse 16 through 18. Be joyful always. Pray continually or without ceasing. Give thanks in all circumstances. Why? For this is God's will for you in Christ Jesus. Boy, that's short, isn't it? But did you notice three quick commands? Be joyful. When? When things are going well? Happiness has to do with happenings, circumstances. Joy has to do with the unchanging relationship you have with God. In fact, the root word where we get our word joy, some of the related words are words like grace, words like one translation for one word in the New Testament for forgiveness, words like gifts. See, joy is a choice. You say, well, how can I be joyful all the time? Let me give you two practical ways. One, focus on God instead of circumstances. If you focus on circumstances, you will ride a rolling coaster of ups and downs. You know, when things are going good, when things are going bad. If you focus on God, He loves you. Your eternity is secure. He is good. He is sovereign. He is faithful. You matter to Him. He's not down on you. He wants to draw you close to Himself. He has a plan for your life. Choose willfully to be joyful. How? Focus on God instead of your circumstances. Second, focus on the unseen instead of the seen. When's the last time you did that? You ever think about that? Think about some things that are you can't see. Think about a special person in your life that you know really loves you. Can you see it? Well, you can see some actions, but you don't see love. You don't see relationships, do you? You see, when we focus on the things that you can't see, see, those are eternal things. All the things you can see are here today, maybe gone tomorrow.
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2: Thanks, Dave. As we think about encouragement, about really being patient, about being there for people, two groups come to mind that I think we really need to think about. I mean, today. The first is, I'll just call it the least of these, and certainly the homeless person, but I think that becomes a cliche. I'd like you to really think about some people that don't get any attention. You know, the person who makes your coffee, the person that's cleaning up outside, the person that is a low-wage earner who might be at a McDonald's or a fast food, or the people that are cleaning the bathroom. I just find those people need to know that God cares about them, and whether it's tapping them on the shoulder and thanking them for what they've done and making eye contact. Jesus said a cup of cold water really does matter to a thirsty person when done in His name. I often try and do this, and just with the comment, I just want you to know Jesus is thinking of you today, and He asked me to pass this on. And it might be a word, it might be a little money, it might be a meal. Just to say to people that can be invisible, that they matter. And then the second is leaders. Not every leader, I'm sure, but at least the pastors that I know, it's been the most lonely, difficult time. Would you write your pastor a note? Would you text him a word of encouragement? Would you invite him out to dinner? I want you to know they are dying on the vine, and a word of life from you could make all the difference. Would you do that today?
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3: This is Max McLean. Why did Jesus' miracles cause such grave concern among the religious leaders? Listen to the Bible from John chapters 11 and 12. Then the chief priests and the Pharisees called a meeting of the Sanhedrin. "What are we accomplishing?" they asked. "Here is this man performing many miraculous signs. If we let him go on like this, everyone will believe in him, and then the Romans will come and take away both our place and our nation." Then one of them, named Caiaphas, spoke up. "You know nothing at all. You do not realize that it is better for you that one man die for the people than that the whole nation perish." He did not say this on his own, but as high priest that year, he prophesied that Jesus would die for the Jewish nation, and not only for that nation, but also for the scattered children of God. So from that day on, they plotted to take his life. When it was almost time for the Jewish Passover, many went up from the country to Jerusalem. They kept looking for Jesus, and as they stood in the temple area, they asked one another, "Isn't he coming to the feast at all?" But the chief priests and the Pharisees had given orders that if anyone found out where Jesus was, he should report it so that they might arrest him. 6 days before the Passover, Jesus arrived at Bethany. Here a dinner was given in Jesus' honor. Martha served, while Lazarus was among those reclining at the table with him. Then Mary took a pint of pure nard, an expensive perfume. She poured it on Jesus' feet and wiped his feet with her hair. And the house was filled with the fragrance of the perfume. But one of his disciples, Judas Iscariot, who was later to betray him, objected. "Why wasn't this perfume sold and the money given to the poor? It was worth a year's wages." He did not say this because he cared about the poor, but because he was a thief, a keeper of the money bag, used to help himself to what was put into it. "Leave her alone," Jesus replied. "It was intended that she should save this perfume for the day of my burial. You will always have the poor among you, but you will not always have me." From John chapters 11 and 12, listen to the Bible. It's great for the soul.
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0: Welcome to Talk Truth, the radio ministry of Gary Clark. Gary has been teaching God's Word for almost 40 years in Southwest Florida and serves as the pastor and founder of Fellowship Church of Englewood, where we love Jesus and we love people. My name is Roger Johnson, and our hope for today is that you'll be encouraged and motivated to live your life for Jesus Christ. Here's Pastor Gary with today's message.
1: So what did Gideon do? This whole thing could blow apart. And Gideon said unto the tribe leaders of Ephraim, what have I done now in comparison to you? Is not the gleaning of the grapes of Ephraim better than the old vintage of Abiezer? I'm a nobody. I'm the least of the least tribe. That's pretty much what he was saying. God has delivered into your hands, you leaders of Ephraim, the princes of Midian. Say their names again. Oreb and who? Zeb. And what was I able to do in comparison to you? Read this last line. Humility in action. Watch it. Then their anger was abated toward him when he had what? Well, what was that all about? You remember last week? They broke the pitchers. The people turned on themselves, and he called at that point then on Ephraim. And he said, go get Zeb and Oreb, the two princes, because they fled. And the strong, mighty people of Ephraim had no problem getting Oreb and Zeb and cutting the heads off and bringing it back to Gideon. You remember? But because he thought humbly, he was able to praise others. And that's exactly what he did. He said, me compared to what you did, all I did was wah, and break some pitchers. Do you see the humility of Gideon? Yes or no? Remember that in life. Beautiful. Number three, key to success. Number three, say it with me. Live. Come on, one more time. Guys, I'm not saying as believers that you can't get and you can't do and you can't work for stuff and can't have a nice house. But you know, at the end of the day, I sure hope you'll remember to think humbly and praise others and not yourself. And I hope it's just you'll realize this house one day, it's all going to burn up. This house one day is going to be gone. You're going to be deader than a hammer one day. You hear me? Man, live humbly, live humbly, live humbly, live humbly. Don't ever get to the place where you think you're better than somebody because of what you got. Man, I got all kinds of words I could say right now that came to my mind that aren't appropriate for right here. I'm going to tell you that right now. Regular folk can't stand that. Did you hear me? Yes or no? Regular folk just can't stand that when we flaunt or when we think we better or we have this and it's no way to live. Say that with me. That's no way to what? Live. Anything we have, thank God for it. Hallelujah. Amen. But also use your things to bless other people. Amen. Say. But not to cop some crazy bad attitude. That is bad news. And we learn from Gideon. Could Gideon have become full of himself? Are you kidding me? I'm Gideon. Not many people have his story. Well, we defeated whatever in this valley. He goes, yeah, but I did it with 300 men. And I didn't even have to fire a shot. You talk about a man that could be full of pride. Gideon could have. Let's keep moving. So Gideon and his 300 men came to Jordan. They passed over it. And they were what? That F word, what is it? They were what? They were faint. They were wore out. They were tired. They were hungry. They were starving to death. Yet they were still pursuing these Midianites. And he said unto the men of Succoth, there was a town called Succoth. He said, give, I pray you, this is Gideon, give us some what? Say it with me, some what? Loaves of bread. Unto the people that are with me, to my 300, that we can eat. Because they're faint, they can hardly stand. We're pursuing after Zeba and Zalmunna, the kings of Midian. We're after their tail. You know what I saw there? Live humbly. Gideon and his men were famished. God, and Gideon, he simply requests what? Now listen, Gideon could have asked for a whole lot more. I've saved you, he could say. These are people of Israel. I've saved you from these people. You give me the fatted calf. You bring our men lamb. You bring us the best wine. You bring us everything you got. Gideon didn't say that at all, did he? Reminds me of Bonefish Grill the other night. I went with Chuck to Bonefish Grill and Coach Huber before the ball game. And they bring out that bread at the Bonefish Grill. Now, if you ain't been there, I'm just telling you, this stuff is hot. It's got that thick crust on the outside, but soft on the inside. It just breaks right apart, and then they bring you that stuff that we never had in the country. We never had no stuff in no dish like that. It was herbs and stuff. Now, I've eaten there 100 times probably, but I still get excited about it every time. Olive oil, the herbs. You take the hot bread. Yeah. Oh, my gosh. You know what? I could have lived on that bread. Of course, I didn't. I had a nice steak and other stuff with it. But my point is, he was humble. What happened? What happened? Keep pushing. He didn't ask for military intelligence. He didn't ask for them to get him to get involved with his troops. He just asked for some bread. And look what happened. Look what happened. And the princes of Succoth, or the leaders of the elders, we're going to find out, there were like 77 of them. And they ask him, do you have Zeba in handcuffs? Do you have Zalmunna now in the handcuffs? That we should give bread to your army? The answer is no. We're not going to give you any bread. You don't have them in your custody. Are you kidding me? Here he's trying to be humble. He's living humbly. He's not asking for a whole lot, is he? Keep looking, keep looking, keep looking. And Gideon said, therefore, when the Lord has delivered them to me, then I'm going to tear your flesh with thorns. The little humble man. I ain't going to kill you, but you're going to wish you were dead. And I'm going to beat your butt with some briar switches. And I'm convinced that's where mamas and grandmas got that from in the Bible. How many ever been beat with a little old switch, a briar switch? You ever been beat with some kind of switch like that? I ain't saying it's right, but did it work? Gideon was long before Arnold Schwarzenegger. He said, I'll be back. Gideon was a humble man. So what'd he do? He went to the next town, Penuel. He spoke unto them. And the men of Penuel said the same thing that the folks at Succoth said. No. You don't have them in your custody, and we ain't giving you no bread. Well, those are just pigs. Excuse me. You hear what I'm saying? These are his own people. But you know what? They're a little bit closer to the enemy. And why did they not do it? I've read up on this. They probably didn't do it because they were scared that if they aided him in any way, they'd be the first ones that would have been coming hunted down like a dog. Well, he didn't ask a lot out of them, did he? He did everything humble, tried the best he could. You just give us some bread and we're out of here. But their answer was no. Well, what did he say to the men of Penuel? He said, when I come back again in peace, because I will, because I'm going to have these suckers, I'm going to tear down this tower. When you read about the place of Penuel, they had a tower, maybe a watchtower that they could watch on the southern edge or something, the enemy. And he said, I'm going to tell you, this tower that you put your confidence in, when I come back, I'm going to rip that thing down to shreds. Little Gideon, but he's still humble. Yes or no? Amen. So no, we ain't going to give you no bread. So what happened? Here we go. Success. The keys to success. We're learning today. Number 4, say that really loud. Believe God. Now, see, that's what we've been seeing. That's what we've been seeing. Gideon said, I will be back. I will have these guys. Believe God can in your life. Instead of having to connive, instead of having to get there some other way than the right way, put your trust in the Lord with all your heart. Don't lean on your own understanding. In all your ways, acknowledge Him, and He will do what? He'll direct your path. Believe God can. Amen. That's part of a humble life. Believe God. Believe God. Amen. Now, Ziba and Zalmunna were in Karkar, and their host with them, about 15,000 men. All that were left of the host of the children of the east, for there fell 120,000 men that drew the sword on one another. So at least 135,000 and upward of men. And Gideon went up by the way of them that dwelt in tents of the east of Nobah and Jogbaha, or whatever, and smote the host, for the host was what? They were secure. Keep watching, keep watching. Now when Ziba and Zalmunna fled, he pursued after them. And he took the two kings of Midian, Ziba and Zalmunna, and he discomfited all the host. That means he was not very nice to them. Okay? He caused them some great discomfort. And Gideon, the son of Joash, returned from battle before the sun was up. Wow! And he caught a young man of the men of what? Succoth. So he's got the two dudes now. Y'all with me so far? You okay or not? He's got the two dudes, the kings. He comes back the way he went. He catches a young guy somewhere maybe outside of town, a young man of Succoth, and he inquired of him. And he described his conversation that he had had with some people earlier. Of the princes of Succoth. Of the elders. And the man said, yes, yes. Yes, the 77. They're known as the 77 of Succoth. Succoth 77. Gideon says, thank you very much. And he came unto the men of Succoth, or the Succoth 77. And I can sure he said this. Told you I was coming back. Little Gideon, can you see him say? Behold, Ziba and Zalmunna. How you like the shackles I got on them? You listening or not? With whom you did upbraid me, saying, are the hands of Ziba and Zalmunna now in your hand, that we should give bread unto your men that are weary? And Gideon took the 77 of the city, and with thorns of the wilderness and briars with them, he taught them a lesson. Next time folks are fighting for you and they come to your town and you don't feed them, remember this butt whooping you just got. I like this guy. How about you? And he beat down, by the way, he said, boys, we ain't done. He said, and he beat down the Tower of Penuel. Don't think humility ain't strong. Did you hear me? Yes or no? Meekness ain't weakness. Say that with me. Meekness ain't weakness. Humility don't mean that I can't whoop your rear end. Humility just means I choose not to. Amen. Praise the Lord. This is a humble man. Believe God can. Then said he unto Ziba, these two kings, evil kings, destroyed their city, took their women, their kids. You don't know how evil these people are. What manner of men were they whom you slew at Tabor? He's asking them, the men that you've killed. And they answered, as you are, so were they. Each one resembled the children of a king. I don't know what that means, but it didn't sound too good. And he said, Gideon said, say it with me. They were my what? They were my brethren. Even the sons of my mother. As the Lord lives, if you had have saved them, I wouldn't slay you. If you had saved them alive, you'd be alive. But because you killed them, you getting killed. And he said unto his son, Jether, he told his boy, Gideon, here's a young boy, young fella. He said, you kill him. You slay him. But the youth drew not his sword because he was what? This is Gideon's heritage. He didn't come from this. He was the least of the least, and his son was the least of him. You understand? Jether could, I can't do this. I'm scared to do this. Then Zeba and Zalmunna said, you rise up and fall on us. So they're bad-mouthing Gideon. That is a mistake right there. For as the man is, so is his strength. Wow. So Gideon arose and slew both of them and took away the ornaments that were on their camels' necks. He kills him and grabs the stuff off the camel as he's leaving. Y'all with me so far? Now we're almost done. Gideon shows it never was about me. Remember that. This is a humble man. It never was about me. Then the men of Israel said unto Gideon, rule over us, be our king, be our king. Both you and your son's son, reign over us, Gideon. Here's Gideon. Remember Gideon where we found him? Now they're saying, be our king, man. And Gideon said unto them, I will not rule over you. Humble man. Neither shall my son rule over you. Here's who should rule over you. Say it with me. The who should rule over you. Do you see his humility? Yes or no? Here's number five in this key to success. Say that one pretty loud. Don't get too cute. This is a warning to us at Fellowship Church. Let's not get too cute. We're celebrating 16 years next week, debt-free. God's blessed us. Let's don't get too cute. There's still plenty of empty seats in here. We can sure work a lot harder than we're working. You hear me, yes or no? We got a lot more that we can do. If you hear of another church that's struggling and they have debt, let's don't get too cute and get in their face and let's act like we're better than them. Let's don't get too cute. Amen or oh me. Amen. Praise the Lord. About your business, don't get too cute if you're sitting on top right now. A warning to Charlotte County commissioners. I hope you're listening. Don't pat yourself too much on the back because you got a lot of income coming in. Probably you had nothing to do with it. Don't get too cute with the extra income. Remember, it's the people that you serve. You hear me, yes or no? Don't get crazy and start to try to build another Murdoch village like you did, you know, years ago. Don't get too what? Don't get too cute. If your business is doing well, builders right now doing well, don't get too cute. Don't think it, you know, there's a lot of factors that are playing back into this economy right now. Yes or no? Amen. Be humble on your face before God and say, thank you. Remember those days in Inglewood when people's houses were being taken. Remember those days. Don't get too cute. Amen. Yes or no? Now, that wasn't my message, but I felt it. Don't get too cute, Gary Clark. You're back again. Married. Got two little girls again. Don't get too cute, Clark. Don't think you're all that. Remember, Kim needs loving. Humble yourself. Those girls need a daddy. Don't get too cute, Gary. Did you hear me? Yes or no? This is a good message for us today. What do I mean by don't get too cute? Here was Gideon's one request. Look what he did. Gideon said of them, I desire a request of you. I don't want to be your king, but if you'll every man give the earrings of his prey, just his earrings. They were probably covered with gold. I don't want all that. Just give me their earrings. For they had golden earrings because they were Ishmaelites. And they answered, we'll willingly give you the earrings. And they spread a big garment. It could have been a garment, a spread. It could have been something like a big a robe, a shawl or something. And they cast every man those earrings that they had taken from the enemy's ears. And the weight of the golden earrings that he requested was 1,700 shekels of gold. Besides ornaments and collars of purple raiment that were on the kings of Midian. He got that too, Gideon did. And besides those chains that were on their camels' necks, these are some fancy, you know, draped camels the kings was riding. And Gideon made a what? An ephod. What is that? That is some kind of long robe that like the high priest would wear. Most likely didn't have arms on it. Like some long vest looking thing. Got it? Yes or no? So Gideon made an ephod, and he didn't wear it. He made an ephod, and he put all this gold and mess on this ephod. Can you imagine how much that thing weighed? Can you imagine how shiny it was? Say. But Gideon didn't wear it. He was a humble man. Gideon didn't wear that. Look at me. That thing would have dwarfed Gideon, I bet. He'd have drugged a train behind him. You know what I'm saying? And Gideon made an ephod there. He put it in his city, even in Ophrah. And all Israel went thither to see this ephod. And the Bible used the word. It's a tough word. They went what after it? A whoring after it. What does that mean? They started worshiping this golden thing instead of the God who delivered them. That was my point. Don't get too cute, Gideon. You're a humble man. Don't get too cute. Did you get my message, yes or no? Don't get too cute when you have things. Isn't that our tendency? We get stuff, things are going good, then we go buy something else, and we go buy something else. And before we know, the economy ain't no good, and all of a sudden you lose everything because you got too cute, didn't you? Yes or no? Did I lose you? I think we got it. Look at this. Which thing became a what? A what? To Gideon and to his whole what? We're done with the message. Last couple of verses. Die humbly. Keys to success. I've seen a lot of wealthy people die. They look just like everybody else when they die. Dead. Why don't you choose to live humbly and die humbly? Lynn works with a lot of people in their last stages of life where their organs shut down, where they can't do anything for themselves at all. It's a horrible thing. You'd be wise to remember right now, it's the Lord that gives me my breath, that gives me my strength, that lets me go to the bathroom for my bowels to work. I know you don't want to hear talk like that. I don't care. It's good for us. Live humbly, die humbly. If you don't live humbly, there's a good chance you ain't going to be ready to die humbly. Got it? Thus was Midian subdued before the children of Israel, so they lifted up their heads no more. And the country was in quietness 40 years in the days of Gideon. And Jerubbaal, that was his other name, his daddy gave him, the son of Joash, went and dwelt in his own house. And Gideon had 70 sons. He was busy having babies. Of his body begotten, for he had many wives. His concubine that was in Shechem, she also bare him a son, whose name was called Abimelech. And that's a whole other story. Amen. Here's the point. And Gideon, the son of Joash, died in a what? A good old age. He was buried in the sepulcher of Joash's father in Ophrah of the Abizrites. And guess what happened right after Gideon died? Take a wild guess. The vicious cycle returned to where they turned against God, whoring after idols, according to God's word, and then the downward spiral, and they went into captivity all over again. Amen? So, we're done with Gideon. I think we did pretty good, but let's learn from his life real quick. Let's learn from his life. If you'll say them real loud for your life, say it out loud, please. Think humbly. Praise others and not yourself. Live humbly. Believe God can. Don't get too... And then finally, die humbly. Let's thank the Lord for His word and for Gideon. Praise the Lord. Amen. I learned.
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1: 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But we have been reminded through the words of Christ that our mission is to deliver to our world the gospel and to have this spirit and this attitude of graciousness and compassion and mercy, and reminding them ultimately through the gospel that there is another country.

0: Thanks for joining us today on Wisdom for the Heart. Stephen Davey is your Bible teacher, and we're making our way through a portion of Luke. Do you have a right to get even when you're wronged? Most of us would say yes without thinking twice. It feels like our most basic right. But Jesus hands his followers a very different answer. Today, Stephen continues a message he began in our last broadcast. It's called A Different Bill of Rights. He'll walk back through what Jesus asks of us, and you'll hear how the King wants us to treat our enemies. Keep listening.
1: My Mandarin translator for our media ministry is currently leading an underground church in China. I had lunch a while back with he and other brothers who'd come here, and every one of those pastors had spent at least 3 years in prison. In fact, they said to me that they don't even really consider a prison sentence worth anything if it's less than 3 years. See, Jesus is preaching to a church that will soon be hiding in the catacombs of Rome as the lions are carted into the arena. He's wanting them and us to focus on the eternal destiny of those who are hating and cursing and mistreating us. Pray for them. I want you to listen to one of the most persecuted believers ever. He's writing a letter to a young pastor. Listen to his perspective that is eternal. He mimics the Bill of Rights delivered by Jesus. The Apostle Paul writes this. First of all, then, I urge the supplications, prayers, intercessions, and thanksgivings be made for all people, for kings and all who are in high positions. Now get this, that we may lead a life that's noted by this, peacefulness, quietness, godliness, and dignity in every way. That we may lead a peaceful and quiet life, godly and dignified in every way. Does that sound like your Facebook posts? Does that sound like your Twitter account? Godly, dignified, peaceful, quiet. Can somebody say who disagrees with you, you know what, I know about that guy, you know, he's one of those Christians, but I got to tell you, I can tell he's praying for our country. I can tell he's praying for our leaders. I get angry at him. He never responds that way back. You have the right to pray for those who mistreat you. Right number five, you have the right to refuse revenge. Jesus now says in verse 29, to one who strikes you on the cheek, offer the other also. Matthew chapter 5 delivers a couple of additional words that are helpful. It's the right cheek. This is the idea of a backhanded slap. It's a metaphor for being insulted. This is not a recommendation here that you let the neighborhood bully have one more shot at you. No, run. However, this has to do with reacting supernaturally instead of naturally. The natural thing is to strike back. You insult me, I'm going to give you a bigger insult. I'm going to get the last word. That's called revenge. And if you're bigger than him, in a literal sense, if he slaps you, well, you take his head off. That's the American way. See, this is essentially a command to refuse to hit back, physically or verbally. To never get even, to never top their insult with a bigger one. Here it comes, I'm typing it out. To be vindicated when wrong is not our right. Jesus effectively says here, you have the right to live with never being vindicated anywhere on earth, but in the sight of God alone. Right number six. You have the right to be robbed of personal possessions. Jesus says at the end of verse 29, and from one who takes away your cloak, do not withhold your tunic either. Now the cloak here is the robe, a heavier material that reached to the ground. It typically served not only as an outer robe, but as a blanket at night. In fact, the law in the Old Testament required that if it was taken as a pledge, you had to return it by that evening. Otherwise, they would be cold. They would lose their blanket. The tunic was the undershirt worn next to the skin. Now, Greek scholars differ. It's possible that Jesus could be referring here to robbery. It's also possible that this is a reference to legal action taken against the believer that is unjust. And so this is a metaphorical phrase, in fact, we use to this very day. We talk about somebody who lost their shirt. We talk about somebody today who's out in the cold. Now, we have a Bill of Rights that protects our privacy and our possessions, our houses, papers, and property, bound up in the Amendments 4 and 5. But again, Jesus is delivering a different Bill of Rights. He says we have the right to lose everything and keep nothing. So will we trust him that he will take care of us even when we are unjustly treated and left out in the cold? Now, you need to understand Jesus is not diminishing the blessing of just law or those who uphold it. It is a sacred calling. But he's essentially telling his disciples here to live with the attitude that those possessions, that shirt, that robe, it's temporary. Hold it loosely. Hold it loosely. Now, you can imagine by now that, you know, the energy and the excitement there on that plateau has just been sucked out of the air. I mean, thousands of people have come. They want to hear Jesus preach. They can't wait to see Jesus. He's the most famous person in their world. And they're not so sure now. In fact, as I mentioned in earlier studies, John 6 tells us that when he gets to the end of the sermon, many disciples leave him and walk no longer with him. They're not interested in this Bill of Rights. And Jesus isn't finished yet. Right, number 7, you have the right to be generous to those who don't pay you back. Verse 30, Jesus gives, by the way, the worst financial advice on the planet. He says, give to everyone who begs from you, and from one who takes away your goods, do not demand them back. By the way, the term for beg here is understood in the context of borrowing, and there is an element of desperation. They're begging, please. They want to borrow. It could be food. It could be money. It would be helpful to understand that in this culture, the common people were desperately poor. One historian said that they were all one bad harvest away from total ruin. So a person is on the edge, loaning to another person who's in need is not a good investment. Jesus says you might well just consider it a gift. Are you generous? The Lord says here, if someone uses your possessions, again, it's in the context of borrowing. They've taken it and they won't return it. They can't. Maybe they've lost it. Don't demand it back. It might have been your toolbox, your table, your milk cow, your plow. They just can't afford to give it back. So let them keep it. And you think, but wait a second. The Fifth Amendment of our Bill of Rights gives us the right, quote, to never be deprived of property without just compensation. See, Jesus isn't suggesting now, by the way, that we ignore the basic truths of property and possessions, but he is taking us to an entirely different standard, a different attitude of compassion for those who are in need. He is essentially saying in this Bill of Rights, people are more important than possessions. My citizens should be known for their generosity. They give. Right, number 8. You have the right to never see in your lifetime many of your wishes come true. And people are thinking, boy, I really want to follow Jesus now. This is originally called the Golden Rule, dating back to the 16th century. Jesus kind of summarizes in this statement everything. He says here in verse 31, and as you wish that others would do to you, do so to them. Get this. As you wish that others would do to you, and you can imply this, and they do not. They don't.

Jesus knew their hearts. He knows ours. So he makes his point even clearer and more convicting in case we didn't get it, beginning at verse 32. He says this, if you love those who love you, what benefit is that to you? What act of grace is that on your part, in other words? For even sinners love those who love them. And if you do good to those who do good to you, well, what grace is that? What benefit is that to you? For even sinners do the same. And if you lend to those from whom you expect to receive, what credit is that to you? Even sinners lend to sinners to get back the same amount. But love your enemies, do good, and lend, expecting nothing in return. That phrase, expecting nothing, literally means losing hope. You have given up hope that you will ever see it come back your way. Jesus is saying, I know how the world works. I know how sinners act. I'm not asking you to uphold their Bill of Rights. I'm asking you to uphold mine. Theirs come naturally. Mine come supernaturally. See, Jesus is not calling us here to imitate humanity. He's calling us to imitate deity. Did you catch that? In fact, look at verse 35. Your reward will be great. That is, you'll be compensated one day. And you will be sons of the Most High, for he is kind. He is kind to the ungrateful and the evil. Be merciful, even as your Father is merciful. That phrase, sons of the Most High, is a Jewish idiom. It means that your actions reveal what family to whom you belong. For instance, Jesus will refer to the sons of this age. That is, they belong to this age, this world system. Luke chapter 16, verse 8. He'll refer to the sons of those who murdered the prophets. They're not biological sons. They're just acting like their forefathers. They're acting like the family to which they've come. Matthew 23, 31. So Jesus is saying here, if you live by my Bill of Rights, you will be recognized as sons of the Most High. You're evidently not related to anybody on the planet. Who are you? You must be related to deity. See, even Seneca, the philosopher who lived in the days of Jesus' ministry, said, and I quote, if you wish to imitate the gods, do good deeds to the ungrateful. Everybody gets that. Everybody sees this is different. This is not of earth. This is supernatural behavior. So as citizens of heaven, act like your Father. He says he's kind to the ungrateful and the evil, those who deny him. He's merciful. You know, I pulled out of my neighborhood this morning and, you know, there's a guy cutting his lawn. He's not going to come to church. And I'm thinking, it rained on his lawn, just like it rained on mine. If I were God, I'd carve the clouds. It would just kind of rain around him until he started going to church. And it really bothers me that his yard looks better than mine. That's just not right. God is so gracious to our world. They can live and love and paint and enjoy scenery and relationships and raise children and go to the beach and enjoy life. He's merciful to them. I would siphon oxygen off just for those who follow me. But God, to whom we belong, calls us to not respond naturally, but supernaturally. You want to do that? You want to sign up as a citizen of his kingdom? Well, with that, let me make three very practical applications, since this is all so easy to take in today. Number one, let me encourage you to reject the rhetoric. What I mean is this, reject the messages you're hearing today that Christians need to fight

personal and religious rights. While we can voice our objections, we do have a Bill of Rights. They are just and balanced. It's within our right to claim them. The problem is when we consider them God-given, and all of a sudden now we've become American rather than global Christians. We can voice our objections. We can claim our legal rights as citizens. I mean, think about the Apostle Paul, remember? He claimed the right to a fair trial in Acts chapter 25 and verse 11. I appeal to Caesar. And with that, he went off to Rome. He also reminded the jailer who was about to beat him that you don't beat a Roman citizen without a trial, where he said that in Acts chapter 22 and verse 25. However, Paul viewed his Roman rights not as God-given guarantees. In fact, if you track his life, remember, he did not get a fair trial. He was killed, and he was beaten many times. Stoned to death more than once, they thought. And he went back in and continued preaching. You see, if our rights by our country are God-given, if that were true, then Christians today in China, in Afghanistan, in Turkey, would need some answers from the Apostle Paul. Beloved, I want to be transparent and tell you that I believe and have been deeply concerned that the average Christian in our country is becoming angry and threatened. And it's because of a deeply held error that the Bill of Rights are biblical rights for the believer. They are not. We can enjoy them. But our rights as citizens have been delivered here by Jesus. He says, essentially, this is how you can expect to be treated. In fact, think of Jesus himself. He lost all of his rights. He gave them, in fact, freely away. He gave up the right to live like God. He, in that glorious state, he gave up the right to use his powers as God for his own convenience. He gave up the right to be treated like God. Every single one of his rights were demolished. Why? Because he had a future view. He did that so that you and I could claim the right that we've been given. As many as received him, to them he gave the right to become children of God. John 1:12. Anything beyond that, you're on thin ice. You're buying into the rhetoric of an ever-growing, angry church and Christian community. Secondly, let me encourage you to rise above the arguments, especially in the classroom, in the hallway, in the boardroom, in the courtroom, those that you work with, on social media. Let your social media posts reveal to others that you're praying for your civil leaders. Would they be surprised to find out that you are? Let them read your responses that you're more concerned about the progress of the gospel rather than your political party. Or is it just going to be the normal responses to where you're going to give your perspective on every issue that comes down the pike? Let me encourage you to rise above. Get beyond the arguments. If necessary, step away from social media for the next 30 days. Dive into this chapter, the record in Matthew 5. Immerse yourself in the implications of Jesus' counter-cultural claims for his followers, and then come out of that 30 days, I believe, refreshed with a gracious spirit toward other Christians who disagree with you. Imagine that. With a greater sense of compassion for unbelievers who are not your enemies. They are your mission field. Remember where they are going.
With that in mind, here's my third encouragement. Remember your great commission. This is our commission. It hasn't changed in 2,000 years. Make disciples of all the nations. Our mission hasn't been and isn't, from Paul's writings to Jesus' message to our day, to replace political leaders. Paul never tried to unseat Nero. Although we vote our conscience and thank God for the ability at this point to take advantage of our freedoms for the sake of righteousness. But remember that our mission is not temporary. I've lived long enough to learn that winning at the ballot box is a temporary victory. Our mission is not to get our country to return to more conservative roots. Again, don't misunderstand. I would be thrilled if the moral digression of our culture slowed to a crawl, because today it seems to be infused with rocket fuel mixed with insanity. No doubt. I rejoice when Christians win seats on school boards and judicial benches and political positions. That may be God's sacred calling for you, where you have a broader influence in those worlds than I will ever have, to bring salt and light for the influence of the gospel in the sake of righteousness. And listen, righteousness always exalts a nation, and sin is always a disgrace to any people. That's true. And we grieve over the disgrace in our nation. But let's just remember that returning our country to conservative roots is not our mission. Conservatives can die and go to hell just as quickly as liberals. Remember, the mission of the church is not to make someone a conservative, it is to make them a Christian, that is, a follower of Jesus Christ. I hear more and more Christian leaders today essentially preaching that we must return America to Judeo-Christian ethics. We've got to save America. Beloved, our mission is not to save our country any more than it is for Germans who are Christians to save Germany, North Koreans who are Christians to save North Korea, Chinese Christians to save China. That's temporary. Our mission is to remind the citizens of the countries where God has assigned us as ambassadors, these countries that may insult us and silence us and rob us of the dignity of rights and defraud us and maybe persecute us and maybe even bring in the lions. But we have been reminded through the words of Christ that our mission is to deliver to our world the gospel and to have this spirit and this attitude of graciousness and compassion and mercy, and reminding them ultimately through the gospel that there is another country. There is a greater citizenship. There is a higher allegiance. There is an eternal kingdom. There's a king who's coming, and you'd better surrender to him. Ultimately, he will have the final word. He is the King of kings and Lord of lords, and we, in the meantime, can entrust ourselves to him. Let's rise above the arguments. Let's remember our assignment with eternal implications from the Lord, who has delivered to us a very different bill of rights.

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Stephen will be back with more from God's Word next time, so we'll look forward to being with you then.

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3: Abel acted righteously because he acted obediently to the Word of God in faith, believing the Word of God, and believing that if he came with a penitent heart, acknowledging his sin, and knowing he needed a blood sacrifice for his sin, he would be accepted.
4: Welcome to Grace to You with John MacArthur. I'm your host, Phil Johnson. It's history's most infamous sibling rivalry. I'm talking about Cain and Abel, the bitter feud that ended in murder. Now, you may think it's a story about the dangers of jealousy or an example of why you shouldn't reject God's counsel. But today on Grace to You, John MacArthur will show you a critical aspect of this story that you may have missed. We're continuing John's series called A Faith That Pleases God with a look at the primitive faith of Abel and how it's a model for how you and I should worship God. With that lesson now, here is John MacArthur.
3: We're going to return to our look at Hebrews chapter 11, as we embark upon the study of the power of faith. Now, we look at this verse, it's just one verse, verse 4, and there are three progressive identifications here that are tied to Abel. First of all, he offered a better sacrifice. He was declared righteous by God. That's a better word than saying he was made righteous. He was actually declared righteous. There was evidence that there was more than just a declaration, but the declaration was complete as righteousness was imputed to his, credited to his account. And he then becomes a model of faith, a preacher of faith, to all who know his testimony. So we see that Abel did what God required. That's the first thing about his act of faith. He brought the right sacrifice that was required by God. This is an act of obedient faith. By faith, then, he brought a more excellent sacrifice than Cain. It was better because it was blood, and it was better because it was required as a sacrifice for sin. In a real sense, it was a picture, of course, as we all know, of the greater sacrifice that would be offered by Christ. Hebrews 12:24 says, Jesus is the mediator of a new covenant, sprinkled blood, which speaks better than the blood of Abel. The blood of Abel was the right sacrifice at the time. The blood of Christ is far superior to the blood sacrifice offered by Abel. I want you to notice also that Abel's was not just a blood sacrifice, but he brought, according to verse 4, the firstlings of his flock and their fat portions. This is long before the Mosaic law comes, and God says, I want the lamb without blemish and without spot. I want the best that you have. But from the heart, Abel, acting in obedient faith, does what God has told him to do and brings the very, very best of the animals that he has. Abel believed God, approached God on God's terms, in the divinely appointed way. On the other hand, Cain didn't do that. He didn't believe that he needed to bring a sacrifice, though it had been established by God that that was required. He thought he could approach God on his own terms. His own self-styled sacrifice could be brought, that which reflected his farming trade and skill. He didn't recognize, apparently, the need for atonement, and that's the bigger issue. He didn't recognize the need for atonement. I think that these boys knew that death and atonement and covering were required by God. I think Abel understood that he was sinful. I think Abel understood that he needed an atonement, that he needed a sacrifice, that blood needed to be shed in order to cover his sins. On the other hand, Cain didn't acknowledge his sin, didn't acknowledge the need for blood sacrifice and atonement, thought he could approach God without sacrifice, without atonement, on his own terms. Jude 11 calls this the way of Cain, the way of false religion. Cain is the first purveyor of false religion. He's the father of all false religion. Invented ways to God, invented schemes to please God, and they all fail. They all fail. Cain then fails to acknowledge the fact of sin. He fails to acknowledge the need for sacrifice for sin. He fails to obey God, and consequently, he is rejected. He is rejected. Verse 5, for Cain and his offering, God had no regard. Absolutely no regard. He went out from God. He dwelt, tells us toward the end of the chapter, verse 16, in the land of Nod, east of Eden, out from the presence of the Lord. That's where all the people in false religion end up, out of the presence of the Lord. Takes us down to verse 6. The Lord said to Cain, who is angry. End of verse 5, we should pick that up. So Cain became very angry, angry at God, angry at his brother, and his face fell. It showed up on his countenance. In his fury, the Lord comes to him. All this may be going on right at the mercy seat, right on the eastern edge of Eden, right under the guarding cherubim and the flaming sword. And Cain shows his fury on his face. And the Lord said to Cain, why are you angry? Why has your countenance fallen? The Lord's not looking for information. He wants to hear from Cain. He wants to touch his heart. And so in verse 7, he actually extends an invitation to him. If you do well, will not your countenance be lifted up? Or if you do right, surely you will be accepted. Another way to translate that. If you do right, why don't you just do what is right? Why don't you just bring an animal sacrifice? Go to your brother, negotiate with him, purchase an animal. He may give you one. Bring that animal. God gives Cain the invitation to obey. This is the mercy seat, after all. This is an invitation to forgiveness. This is an invitation to joy. This is an invitation to life. If you do well, you'll be accepted. If you do what is right, if you do what you've been told. On the other hand, if you do not do well, if you continue in the path you're in, sin is crouching at the door, and its desire is for you, but you must master it. You either master sin and do what's right, or sin is going to eat you alive. It is crystal clear in this verse that these men knew what God required. God doesn't have to explain what they were to do. He just says, do what you know is right. There was no ignorance here. Abel's sacrifice of an animal was not some kind of accident. Cain's was not some kind of accident in which neither of them knew what God wanted. Abel acted righteously because he acted obediently to the word of God in faith, believing the word of God and believing that if he came with a penitent heart, acknowledging his sin and knowing he needed a blood sacrifice for his sin, he would be accepted. Cain, on the other hand, was evil and wouldn't admit it, didn't think he needed a sacrifice for his sin, didn't believe the word of God was important, didn't obey the word of God, was rejected. But even at that point, it's amazing that God gives him this invitation and invites him to think it through and do what's right. Listen to 1 John 3:12. Not as Cain, who was of the evil one and slew his brother. And for what reason did he slay him? Because his deeds were evil and his brothers were righteous. Cain was of Satan. Cain's life was evil. His deeds were evil. And this is a reflection of the evil of his heart. Does that mean that when it says Abel was righteous in that passage, that somehow on his own he could please God? No. Relatively, he must have been a better guy. But that in itself, as I said, was not enough. He still needed to recognize his sin and need for a blood sacrifice as an atonement. I guess you could say the message was this: you're sinners. Sinners need to be covered. Sinners cannot cover themselves. God must provide the covering, and the covering will be provided by death. That is what was revealed. And so God, in his mercy, at that mercy seat, says to Cain, why don't you just do what is right? If you don't, sin, which is already like a lion crouching at the door, is going to pounce on you and destroy you. The first thing we learn about Abel is that he brought a more excellent sacrifice because it was what God required. The second thing we learn about in Hebrews 11, verse 4, is that God testified that he was righteous. God testified that he was righteous. And this is so very foundational in the gospel, because it is when we come to Christ, who is our sacrifice, when we recognize that we are sinners and that Jesus paid in full the penalty for our sin, and we embrace that by faith, we believe that and we act on that, and as it were, we come to the altar and embrace the sacrifice of Christ as our own sacrifice being offered to God, it is at that moment that God gives testimony that we are then declared righteous. And that is exactly what happened. If you can find your way all the way back to Hebrews chapter 11, just for a moment anyway, you read there that because he offered to God a better sacrifice, a more excellent sacrifice than Cain, he obtained the testimony that he was righteous. Testimony from whom? God testifying about his gifts. And this would indicate perhaps that there was more than one. God did not respect Abel for what was in Abel. God did not respect Abel because there was something personally attractive about him. God respected Abel because of his offering, because he believed God's revelation about the necessary blood sacrifice. Abel was as much a sinner as Cain. He was as liable to eternal judgment as Cain, but he believed God, he obeyed God, and that faith was counted to him for righteousness. It is the stunning foundation, isn't it, of understanding the doctrine of justification. Abel honored God, brought the right sacrifice, God honored Abel, imputed righteousness to him. But I would like to encourage you by saying, if you've put your trust not in an animal sacrifice like Abel did, because that was what God designed for then, but if you put your trust in the Lord Jesus Christ, the perfect sacrifice, God will give open testimony that you are now righteous. I love that. 2 Corinthians 5:21, he became sin for us that we might be made righteous in him, that his righteousness might become ours, the righteousness of God in him. So, first of all, he offered the right sacrifice. Secondly, then, he is credited with righteousness. 1 Samuel 2:30, God says, "Them that honor me, I will honor." And what greater honor could God ever grant to anyone than to bestow upon that person his own righteousness? Again, we should be reminded of Philippians 3. I won't take time to go there, where Paul says he spent all his life trying to achieve a righteousness of his own. And then he met Christ. He embraced Christ as his substitute, as his blood sacrifice. He embraced Christ as his offering on the mercy seat on the altar. And he received a righteousness, he says, not of my own, the very righteousness of God given to me. He received witness is another way to translate that in 11:4. Affirmation from God, more than affirmation, declaration from God, proclamation from God. God affirms openly before all the hosts of heaven that righteousness has now been granted to this penitent sinner. Well, the other side of the story, of course, is Cain. Cain's given an opportunity, as I pointed out in verses 6 and 7, to do what's right. He has really no interest in doing that. God is offering him mercy. God is saying, Cain, come again to my altar, offer the right sacrifice in obedient faith, and you will be accepted. If you don't, sin, which is crouching at your door like a beast, is going to devour you. He makes his choice. Verse 8, Cain, the NAS says, told Abel his brother, simply means talk to. He went to Abel to talk to him. And it came about when they were in the field. Time has passed. They've left this place of sacrifice. And they're in the field. That Cain rose up against Abel, his brother, and killed him. Said this is the first human death, first crime, first murder. He knew exactly what he was doing. Some people have suggested, well, he didn't even know what he was doing because nobody had ever seen death. Oh, yeah, they'd seen death. They had just seen death. He knew exactly what happens when you deliver a certain kind of wound to a living being because one had just been delivered at the place of sacrifice. This is not some oops, what happened here? He knew exactly what he was doing. He knew what life was and he knew what death was. He had just seen it. If not on other occasions. Cain yielded, however, to Satan. He is of the evil one, as I just read you from 1 John 3:12. So he yields to the evil one. He is of his father, the devil, who is a murderer from the beginning, John 8:44. He yields, and he knows exactly what he is doing, and he kills his brother. And the Lord steps in. And these are such familiar expressions to us. The Lord said to Cain, "Where is Abel, your brother?" And he said, "I don't know." Now he's compounded his murder with what? A lie? "I don't know. Am I my brother's keeper?" He said, "What have you done? The voice of your brother's blood is crying to me from the ground." The most important two words in there are "to me." God is personally, profoundly grieved, exercised, angered over this murder. And the voice of the very blood itself is crying to him from the ground. Capital punishment has not yet been introduced. It doesn't come until chapter 9. For here, the punishment is perhaps worse. Now you're cursed from the ground. You've prided yourself on your farming, tilling of the ground. You're cursed from the ground, which has opened its mouth to receive your brother's blood from your hand. When you cultivate the ground, it will no longer yield its strength to you. In other words, you're never going to be able to farm successfully again the rest of your life. You'll never show up at another worship opportunity with any more of your own produce. You'll never have any more. You will be a vagrant and a wanderer on the earth, homeless, alone, a wanderer. And you will never get away from what is chasing you. Cain said to the Lord, "My punishment is too great to bear. Behold, you have driven me this day from the face of the ground, and from your face I will be hidden, and I will be a vagrant and a wanderer on the earth, and whoever finds me will kill me." Every rock would hide an enemy, every shadow an avenger. He would have this aimless, wandering, useless life. The sad reality here is there's no penitence. You don't hear any penitence. He just says, "My punishment's too great to bear." No sorrow for sin. Nothing like, "Is it too late? Can I come again with the right sacrifice?" There is remorse. He wants to avoid the consequences. There's remorse. There's not repentance. And so his guilt is just going to bite him and bite him and chew on him the rest of his life. And he's not going to be able to die. Verse 15, the Lord said to him, "Therefore, whoever kills Cain, vengeance will be taken on him sevenfold." Pass that around. And the Lord appointed a sign for Cain so that no one finding him would slay him. So there's a degree of mercy in this, isn't there? Because there's always the hope that along the way, somewhere, this guy would come to his senses. He's the first apostate. He's the first purveyor of false religion. Did he recognize the existence of God? Absolutely. Did he recognize the power of God? Yes. Did he recognize the sovereignty of God? Yes. Did he recognize that God was to be worshiped? Yes. Did he recognize the God of the harvest? Yes. He did not recognize the God who required a blood sacrifice because he did not want to recognize his own sin. And as I said, his wickedness takes its final step in verse 16 when he goes out from the presence of the Lord, as far as we know, never to return, and settles as a wanderer in the land of Nod, east of Eden.
4: You're listening to Grace to You, the Bible teaching ministry of John MacArthur. Today we continued John MacArthur's study called A Faith That Pleases God, looking at the faith of Abel. Now, while it's always motivating to see examples of faith in Scripture, it can also be helpful to see what faith looks like in today's world. I have some letters here from people whose faith has been strengthened by Grace to You. The first one reads, "I am grateful for the MacArthur Study Bible and the MacArthur New Testament Commentary Series. The commentaries open my eyes and help me understand God's Word. John MacArthur explains the Bible in a way that helps me not only understand it better, but speak it to others and apply it in my daily life." And she signs the letter Edline. And then this letter that says, "I grew up in church, but my religious experience was mostly shaped by errant theology. It was very emotional and shallow. However, the Lord in his kindness brought me on a path of discovering the true essence of the Christian faith in 2020, used men like John MacArthur to turn me back to the pages of Scripture, which is our first and final authority. I thank the Lord not only for John's teaching, but also for his life that has shaped me spiritually. My love and prayers are with you all." And he signs it, Sean. Well, thank you, Sean and Edline, for those encouraging letters. We praise the Lord for his work in you through John MacArthur and the ministry of Grace to You. And friend, if you have benefited from John's verse-by-verse teaching, we want to hear from you. Let us know how God is using Grace to You in your life when you get in touch today. 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And friend, if you're enjoying John's current study on Hebrews and you want to dig even deeper into that book, let me encourage you to pick up a copy of John's commentary on Hebrews. 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Now for the entire Grace to You staff, I'm Phil Johnson. Be back tomorrow as John looks at the faith of a man whom God allowed to walk right into eternal glory. Find out what lessons you can learn from the faith of Enoch when we return with another half hour of unleashing God's truth, one verse at a time, on Grace to You.

0: Ms. Kramer with Mission Network News. Thousands of people in Pakistan are calling for the release of former Prime Minister Imran Khan, who's been in prison since 2023. Protesters marched into the city of Peshawar this week after two rounds of negotiations failed to bring an agreement. Nehemiah with FMI says the political situation is complicated. Threats of terrorism as well as political protests have a direct impact on ministry.
1: Churches and ministry leaders have to be much more careful about where they meet and how they communicate.
0: FMI partners sometimes have to delay or cancel discipleship gatherings, church visits, and more.
1: Pray that God would protect them and their families, give them wisdom and courage, and open doors for the gospel.
0: As you pray, remember where our true hope comes from. Nehemiah says God is still at work in Pakistan, and partners want to remain faithful in these circumstances. And Nepalese churches are reaching their neighbors amid personal grief. As of today, August's floods have taken more than 1,500 lives, with more than 5,000 still missing. Greg Kelly with Unknown Nation says,
2: six of the churches that we've been a part of planting were totally destroyed in this flood. Two pastors were among the fatalities, and about 100 members are missing.
0: The destruction leaves many wondering what the next day might look like. Many had put their savings into their homes and now have to start over. This is a time, says Kelly, for the church to actively walk alongside suffering people. The hope of the gospel comes alongside practical help and resources. Pray for grieving believers who've lost loved ones and pastors. Pray, too, for the church to be equipped and able to serve the Nepalese people in their time of need. Thanks for listening to Mission Network News, a service of One Way Ministries. 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
4: Welcome to Turning Point. In the 23rd Psalm, Jesus is described as the Good Shepherd. It's a comforting image, but what does it really picture? Today, Dr. David Jeremiah reveals how the Good Shepherd makes it possible for our weary, exhausted souls to be rejuvenated with rest and restoration. From The Battle for Your Soul, here's David to introduce his message of encouragement, Restored Souls.
5: I'm not sure what it's like for you when your soul is tired and restless. I think most of us, if we reflect on it, will remember that there were times like that. Perhaps we're in a time like that right now. We just seemed everything going in different directions and no solidarity at all in our heart. What happens to us when our soul gets restless? Well, what I can tell you for sure that I know is we need a shepherd. And the shepherd, of course, is the Lord Jesus, who has promised to restore our souls. We're in the midst of that discussion here on Turning Point, and I hope you will let your heart resonate with the truth of Psalm 23, verse 3. Hey, friends, we have this book, The Battle for Your Soul, available for you. You can get your copy of the book by sending a gift of any size to Turning Point and saying, please send me the book. And we'll do it. We know that you can all send big gifts. Some of you can send major gifts, but we want everyone to get a copy of this book. And if you'll just send a gift of any size and be as generous as you can be, we'll send it to you as our way of saying thank you and investing back into your life spiritually. We hope the book will be a blessing to you. We hope it will strengthen you. We hope it will cause you to pay more attention to your soul. Because let me remind you, your soul is eternal. Your body will perish. Don't spend all your time on your body. Spend some time on your soul. That's what this is all about. Well, here we go with Restored Souls, Psalm 23. Let's listen. Author Jessica Legrone told the story of a woman named Dorothy who was raised by her grandmother during some very difficult years. And Dorothy said her grandmother was a staunch Methodist and took her to church every time the doors were open. The older woman had never gone to school, but she had persuaded her brothers to teach her to read so she could read the Bible. Every Sunday, when Dorothy went to Sunday school, she was asked to say a Bible verse in order to get the little snack provided to each child. Well, Dorothy was only 3 years old, and she only knew one verse, and that was John 11:35, Jesus wept. And it was the shortest verse in the Bible, and she said it every week to get her snack. One day, the teacher said to her, "Honey, that's a very short verse. Don't you think you could do something a little bit longer?" She went home and told her grandmother that she was embarrassed because all she knew was Jesus wept, and her grandmother decided to teach her the 23rd Psalm. Though only 3 years old, Dorothy quickly had the entire passage memorized, all six verses. And the next Sunday, she walked into Sunday school class and recited Psalm 23 word for word. The teacher was impressed, and she told the minister. And before church was dismissed that day, that little three-year-old was up on the platform in the main church reciting the 23rd Psalm for the whole congregation. She never forgot the experience of that psalm. She later credited her grandmother for teaching her that she could learn scripture and have confidence in herself without fear or embarrassment. She discovered one of the great healing passages in all of the Bible. God has placed a precious soul inside of each of us, and it is thirsty for Him. It often grows weary, and like Jesus, sometimes that soul weeps. But Psalm 23 tells us that He knows how to restore our soul. The Lord is my shepherd, I shall not want. He restores my soul. One author called this small chapter in Psalm a microcosm of God's grace. Just as the whole sun is reflected in a single drop of dew, so we see all the grace and the whole gospel of God reflected in Psalm 23. You know this psalm, don't you? It was written by David, who grew up keeping his father's flocks. One of the greatest songs ever written, David put himself in the role of one of the sheep, and he said, "The Lord is my shepherd, I shall not want. He makes me lie down in green pastures. He leads me beside still waters. He restores my soul." I wish all three-year-old children could learn Psalm 23. Sure would help them throughout life. It's a very personal passage, and in some ways it's more personal than its famous twin in the New Testament. The other passage, which is kind of equal to that in our memorizing, is the Lord's Prayer. When you read the Lord's Prayer, the pronouns are all plural. Our Father, our daily bread, our debts. But in Psalm 23, the pronouns are singular. My shepherd, my soul, all the days of my life. This psalm pictures life as a pilgrimage that begins in a place of green pastures, travels down the righteous paths through dark valleys, and eventually ends up in the Father's house. The verses of this psalm cover every age and stage in life. All along the way, the Good Shepherd is in the constant business of refreshing, rejuvenating, yes, and restoring His easily frightened sheep. I believe Jesus was thinking of Psalm 23 when He called Himself the Good Shepherd. But He didn't picture Himself as the sheep in this song. He told us He is the shepherd. That's one of the roles that He fills when we receive Him as our Savior. He does for us all the things that a shepherd does for sheep. That includes restoring our souls. And the Hebrew word here is very interesting because it means to bring back or to recover. The psalmist is not just saying, "He relaxes my soul." There's more to it. He's saying the Good Shepherd recovers me. He turns me back to Himself. He brings me back into the right place. And that begs the question, why do we need to be brought back? Does anybody need to ask that question today? Because sometimes we stray, don't we? We get off the path, we go our own way. And if it were not for the shepherd, we would be lost, like sheep without a shepherd. So today I'd like to suggest to you five ways that He restores us. And one of these ways surely touches every one of us. First of all, He restores my soul from foolishness. Now that doesn't probably cover anybody here, but once in a while we do some foolish things, don't we? We need to be restored from bouts of foolishness that we inflict on ourselves. Many of our problems, believe it or not, are self-made. I remember telling you that someone had made the statement, when we are born, we look like our parents. When we die, we look like our decisions. And that's true, isn't it? We often make foolish decisions. The Bible says the way of the unfaithful is hard. And Proverbs 19 says people ruin their lives by their own foolishness, and then they're angry at the Lord. Isn't that true? That's what Jonah learned, a very gifted prophet who ran the other way when God told him to go to Nineveh. You know how that turned out. That was foolish on his part. He went down to Joppa. There he went down into a ship heading the opposite direction from Nineveh. He thought he'd escape God and found himself thrown overboard so that he sank down into the depths of the sea. But God restored him. God didn't leave him. God didn't just say, well, that's it, Jonah, you're done. God restored him, returned him to his ministry. And as I mentioned to you so often in Jonah, we read that the word of the Lord came unto Jonah the second time. And God gave him another chance. In the New Testament, we have a similar illustration in Simon Peter. He was the poster child for self-inflicted injuries. He spoke when he should have listened. He boasted when he should have prayed. He slept when he should have watched. And he followed at a distance when he should have stayed close. Yet Christ restored him, and he restored his soul. And of course, there's the prodigal son, who is another great illustration of this. He demanded his inheritance. He walked away from his father, blew all his money on reckless living, and then ended up broke and hungry and feeding pigs just to survive. But here is how the father, who in the story is a picture of God, restored him. Luke 15 reads, his father said to the servants, bring the finest robe in the house and put it on him. Get a ring for his finger and sandals for his feet. Kill the calf we have been fattening. We must celebrate with a feast, for this son of mine was dead and has now returned to life. He was lost, but now is found. And so the party began. If you read the story in its entirety, you'll find out that there was a turning point when the Bible says the prodigal came to his senses. He came to his senses. That expression forms the basis for one of the most unusual prayers you can pray for yourself. Paul used the same language when he told the Corinthians to come back to your senses as you ought and stop sinning. He urged Timothy to help those who were acting foolishly so that they would come to their senses and escape the trap from the devil. All of us make foolish mistakes. I'm sure you can think of things you wish you could reverse. You can't change the past, but you can let the Lord restore your soul. Somehow we find that even when we are restored, we can be better than we were before. If you're cast down because of something you've done, you're one with the rest of us. Approach the Good Shepherd with humble repentance. Ask him to restore your soul. Say to the Lord, dear Shepherd, I ask you now to restore my soul. Restore me from my own foolishness. Lead me in the paths of righteousness for your name's sake. So maybe you're here today and you've done something foolish. You don't have to raise your hand. You don't have to nudge your neighbor. But down in your heart, you know, that was really a dumb thing. God will restore you from that if you ask him. I just thought you should know that, because we kind of are all together and doing dumb things once in a while. He restores your soul from foolishness. And then we learn that he restores your soul from failure. The Lord knows how to restore our souls from failure. There was this young man in the New Testament. He's kind of like a lesser light among all of the characters of the Bible. His name was John Mark. He won the distinction of being chosen by the Apostle Paul to go with Paul and Barnabas on their first missionary journey. Part way through the trip, John Mark quit. He walked away. He went home. He didn't want to do this anymore. And later, when Barnabas wanted to take him with them on another trip, Paul refused to let it happen. He said, he's a quitter, and I'm not taking him. He didn't trust him. And John Mark gained the reputation of having disappointed the great Apostle Paul. I wonder if John Mark ever quoted Psalm 23 about being restored, because years later, he was restored. It was the Lord who

gospel, the gospel of Mark. The man who failed was privileged to write the second gospel in the New Testament. Near the end of his ministry, Paul wrote, "Get Mark, bring him, for he's useful to me in the ministry." Was he restored? Absolutely was. Many of you know that Satan has a twofold strategy for the Christian life. Let me remind you of what that is. First, he tries to convince us that we're not capable of falling into sin. Whenever you begin to think, "I could never do that," you are standing dangerously close to a fall. But Satan has a second strategy, even more sinister than the first. And that is, after we sin, he whispers in our ears that we can never be restored and be useful to God again. He tells us our failure is too great, our sin is too serious, and that God could never forgive us after what we have done. But I'm here to tell you today that that is a lie. That is not the truth. Has he ever whispered that to you? Has he ever tried to convince you that what you have done is too terrible to be forgiven? Well, I want to tell you plainly today, Almighty God restores souls. You cannot sin away the grace of God. The only person who can never be restored is the person who refused restoration from God. You can refuse to be restored and not be restored, but that's the only way I know that that'll ever happen. I remember reading this story some years ago about Ruth Graham and her first marriage that ended after 21 years. She was Billy Graham's daughter, and she believed she had embarrassed her family and embarrassed God, and that God would certainly be through with her. Needing a fresh start, she moved to Florida and began attending a new church, and she met a widower there, and their relationship progressed quickly, despite concerns of her children and repeated warnings from her parents to slow down. Ruth pressed ahead, and just 6 months after meeting him, they were married. But 5 weeks later, she fled the marriage in fear and drove to her parents' home in North Carolina. As she wound up the mountain road, she braced herself for criticism and disappointment. She dreaded what was to come. But when she made the final turn at the top of the mountain, she saw her father, Dr. Graham, standing at the entrance to their driveway. And once out of the car, he pulled his daughter into his arms and whispered, "Welcome home, honey." She later said, "My father's embrace at that moment was one of the most profound gestures of acceptance I have ever experienced. To be utterly broken and still accepted, to feel ugly and yet loved, to feel like an outcast and still be welcome, I marveled at the contrast between my heart, which was full of shame and regret, and my father's heart, which was full of love." If you feel like a failure today, or if you're frustrated because things fell apart under your watch, just come and say, "Lord, you're my shepherd. I ask you to restore my soul. Restore me from this failure. I claim your promise that goodness and mercy will follow me all the days of my life. You're my shepherd. I'm a sheep." He restores us from foolishness and from failure, sometimes from friction. The Lord can restore our souls from the friction of difficult relationships. There's nothing more painful than rejection. Some people are rejected by their parents. I can't imagine the pain of that. Some people are deeply wounded when a girlfriend or a boyfriend breaks up with them. Sometimes we feel betrayed by coworkers. The bruises and scars and injuries that are inflicted on our souls are just like physical wounds in our body, and maybe even worse. David understood that. He wrote, "Even my own familiar friend in whom I trusted, who ate my bread and lifted up his heel against me." David said, "This person who betrayed me was my personal friend. We used to eat together." The Bible says Jesus was despised and rejected by men, a man of sorrows and acquainted with grief. My friend Robert Morgan wrote a book called The Lord is My Shepherd. And in this book, he talked about one day checking on his small flock of

0: backyard sheep, and he discovered that the horse had taken a serious bite out of Ethel's ear. Ethel was an old ewe. After pondering whether to call a vet, Psalm 23:5 came to his mind. Grabbing a bottle of olive oil from the pantry, Rob washed Ethel's ear and rubbed the oil into the wound. It seemed to soothe her, and after several treatments, the wound healed. Later, a sheep exhibitor at the state fair told him, "That's the little trick we use at livestock shows. If we're showing a sheep and she gets a nick or a cut, we rub olive oil on it, and it does the trick." The good shepherd, we are told, is alert to the various hurts and cuts and scrapes that we have, and he anoints us with oil. Did you know that oil is a symbol of the Holy Spirit in the Bible? The Lord Jesus tends our wounds with the oil of the Holy Spirit, and it's the most amazing medication you've ever known. So let me just say to you today, if some old nag has taken a bite out of your ear, if you've been deeply wounded by another person, just say to the Lord, "Dear Shepherd, please restore my love and my joy. Please give me a special anointing of the healing oil of your Holy Spirit." You know, so often when we get hurt, our first tendency is to hurt back. And all that does is hurt us more. And there's a way to deal with hurt. The shepherd's way is a good way. So the Bible says he restores my soul from foolishness, failure, friction. Here's one, from fear. Maybe you're a fearful person. The Lord can restore your soul from fear. Fear's no respecter of person or ages. It strikes the weak and the powerful. It haunts the young and the old, the rich and the poor. Even those who seem to have it all often battle anxious thoughts. I've talked to many high-level people who suffer with fear. You know, it's one thing to have a lot, but when you have it, then you fear losing it. So, you know, there's all kinds of fears that come to take their toll on people. Author and educator Neil Anderson said, "Fear is a thief. It erodes our faith, it plunders our hope, it steals our freedom, and it takes away our joy. But in Christ, that goes away. The Lord restores fearful souls." Isaiah 41 is one of my favorite verses. It says, "Fear not, for I am with you. Be not dismayed, for I am your God. I will strengthen you. I will help you. I will uphold you with my righteous right hand." And David wrote in Psalm 23, verse 4, "I will fear no evil, for you are with me." In his memoir, A Turtle on a Fence Post, industrialist Alan Emery recalled spending a night with a shepherd on the Texas prairie. I remember this story from some years ago and how it impressed me, how it has stayed with me, how I can never forget the impact of this story. The shepherd was tending a flock of about 2,000 sheep with the help of three sheepdogs. As evening settled in, the sheep lay down around a large bonfire. Then the stillness was broken by the long howl of coyotes. The dogs growled, the sheep lumbered to their feet, and the shepherd threw more logs on the fire. In the glow, Alan looked out and he saw thousands of little lights. He realized those lights were the reflections of the fire in the eyes of the sheep. The sheep had instinctively looked toward the shepherd. They didn't look toward the sound of the dogs or the coyotes. They looked toward the shepherd. In the midst of the danger, the sheep were not looking into the darkness, but were keeping their eyes in the direction of their safety, looking toward the shepherd. What an amazing story that is, and how that should impact us. What do you do when trouble comes? Do you look toward the trouble? Isn't that what we normally do? We analyze it. Here's the new thing we do. We look it up on the internet. We try to find out everything we can about it. You got a little tweak in your back? Well, if you can find it on the internet, you will, and there'll be 900 things that it could be, and you'll be thinking about that for the next week. So what is the best thing we can do? I'm not saying we should be ignorant about what's going on in us, But when trouble comes, you can make your decision. Keep your eye on the trouble or keep your eye on the shepherd. I recommend the latter. Keep your eye on the shepherd. Sometimes we think when bad things happen to us or we go through a tough spell, this is the way it's going to be from now on. But the Bible doesn't let us do that. What does the Bible say in Psalm 23? Surely goodness and mercy will follow me all the days of my life. My life has been filled with mercy and goodness, and so shall your future be.
1: Amen. What a great psalm, and most of us have memorized it. In fact, I challenged our congregation when I was preaching this to memorize it, and so many people called me back or wrote me or saw me in the hallway and said, you know what, I memorized that psalm. That was really good. And some people said, yeah, I memorized that psalm. That's the hardest thing I ever did. You know, that's the way it is, but it will stay with you, and you will need it sometime in the middle of the night when you're distressed over something or something takes place you weren't expecting. Oh, what a wonderful truth it is that we have a shepherd who cares for us, and he restores our souls. We'll talk about that again tomorrow here on Turning Point as we finish the week out together. I hope you'll be with us for the Friday edition of Turning Point. And let me ask you to memorize Psalm 23. Between now and tomorrow. Yeah, that's right. You can do it. Not very long, and it will be a blessing to you. I'm David Jeremiah. Thank you so much for joining us. Have a great day. And may God go with you.
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3: I'm Ruth Kramer with Mission Network News. A pastor traveling in Syria this week to start new churches needs your prayers. He's following in the footsteps of Kurdish pastor Nihad Hassan. Nihad was arrested in northern Syria in July while on the same mission. Pierre Hosni with Horizons International explains that Syrian believers who came to Christ while in Lebanon have returned to their homeland, and they need Christian community. Pray that the pastor will be welcomed by people and local authorities leading to new churches. And Christianity has deep roots in Egypt, but many Christians don't know it. That's something Sat7 hopes to change with The Rock, a new 10-part documentary exploring 2,000 years of Christian history in Egypt. John Cernelia, president of Sat7 USA, says Egyptian believers face challenges and persecution, and they ask Christians around the world not to forget them. Details about The Rock documentary can be found at missionnews.org. 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I'm Ruth Kramer.

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Good morning. You've tuned in to Praises in Paradise here on WSEB. Today is Throwback Thursday, where we play the great artists from yesteryear and some of the other favorites of Pastor Gary Beatty. Pastor Beatty had this program for 20 years, and I like to call Thursday Beatty File Days. He loved the old-time Southern gospel singers, and of course, we just heard Carol Robertson, and Pastor Carol Robertson has a Saturday program on, I believe it's the Axe TV network, and just a beautiful voice. This group is called the Florida Boys. I'm going to be there.

Johnny Cash would travel on occasion with Billy Graham, and he was known to have sung at several of the Billy Graham Crusades, had a clear testimony for Jesus Christ. And I believe we'll see him in glory. It's interesting to think about the River Jordan. They're doing some excavation, and they found, guess what they found? Archaeologists found the stones that were stacked up, stones of memorial, when the people of Israel crossed over the River Jordan. I had no doubt they'd be there. Why did I have no doubt? Because I believe God's word is true. We're thankful to churches that preach and teach the word of God. I was sharing with someone last Thursday, and they stumbled into a local church, and the person, the pastor, was just telling a story. Never even opened the word of God. You know, if you're looking for a church that preaches and teaches the word of God, we have several sponsors here on WSEB. First Baptist Church of Boca Grande, I promise you, if you go there, you will hear the word of God preached faithfully. Every week, 9:15 for Sunday school, 10:30 for morning worship, Wednesday evening, 5 p.m., the word of God will be preached. They're located on the corner of 4th Street and Gilcrest, on that in that little old-fashioned town of Boca Grande. It's a quite a visit there. Visit them in person, and when you do, thank them for sponsoring Praises in Paradise. Well, here's Sheriff Andy Griffith. That's what we know him for. But he actually recorded a gospel song, and this is When They Ring the Bells of Heaven medley.

What a day that will be when I see my Savior face to face and I hear him say, well done, thou good and faithful servant. That's what I'm looking for. I've had a lot of attaboys in my life, a lot of platitudes and gratitudes, but the only one I really care about is my Lord and Savior welcoming me in to the place he's prepared for me. Well, thank you for dropping by on this Throwback Thursday. This is Pastor Ken Lindo reminding you to keep a whistle on your lips and a song in your heart as you serve Jesus today.

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2: When Jesus calls someone into His service, He sees more than the person standing in front of Him. He sees not what we are, but what we're meant to be. Today on Insight for Living, Chuck Swindoll takes us to Galilee, where Jesus looked at rough, unpolished fishermen and saw what they'd one day become. He sees the same potential in us. It's one of the most encouraging truths in all of Scripture. And it started with a simple response. Chuck titled today's message, Saying Yes to Christ's Call.
1: Look at verse 16 of Mark 1. As he was going along by the Sea of Galilee, he saw Simon and Andrew, the brother of Simon, casting a net in the sea, for they were fishermen. These men are casting their nets. They are professional fishermen. We read that here at the end of verse 16. You may not know it, but fishing was big business back then and remained so for years in Galilee. These men knew the world of fishing. Now notice when Jesus sees them doing what they did for a living, He spoke to them. Again, if you carry a red letter edition of the Bible, you'll see red words here. Jesus said to them, follow me. Follow me, and I will make you become fishers of men. All He says is, follow me. This was an enormous risk, because in order to follow Him, they would need to leave what was familiar, their source of income, the way they supported their family. He only made one promise after the command. Do you see it? I will make you become fishers of men. It would be a process, which is seen in the word become. They didn't, 10 minutes after starting to follow, qualify as fishers of men. That took time. They needed to be trained in that. They would become that over a process of it, and they would need to leave the familiar places of their life and go to what was unfamiliar. Ultimately, they would stop catching fish and they would start catching people. I think Jesus was saying this: if I can trust you to follow me, you can trust me to train you. His call always has that implication. If I can trust you to follow me, then you can trust me to train you, to take care of you, to guide you, to lead you. Now, I observe how they responded, and here is a remarkable thing. Immediately, they left their nets and they followed Him. Look at this next couple of men. Going on a little farther, he saw James, the son of Zebedee, and John, his brother. Now, where were they? Well, they are in the boat. In their case, they're mending nets. The others were casting. These men are sitting in their boats and they're mending their nets. What do we read? Immediately, he called them. What was their response? They left their father, Zebedee, in the boat with the hired servants, and they went away to follow him. No reluctance. If there were questions, we don't read of them. If there was hesitation, Mark doesn't tell us about it. They simply followed him. Now, let me pause and interject a couple of thoughts that I think might be helpful before I apply all of this, because this is not a history lesson or a geography lesson. This is a spiritual direction for all of us. This is a message for every one of us. But let me mention a couple of things. First, Jesus knew much more than he promised. He told them they would become fishers of men, and he left it at that. But there was so much more he knew. He knew what that would include, the training process of those next 3.5 years. There would be privation, there would be pain, there would be exhaustion. There would be times of exhilaration and celebration. There would be occasions when the scene would be so dark they wouldn't know what to do, being unable to cast out demons. They've never been around the demonic realm. They'll be in the midst of that. There'll be times of confusion. There'll be times when they're under attack, misunderstood and misrepresented, and in fact, they'll be killed for their walk with Christ. They don't know any of that. Most of them became martyrs. He doesn't tell them that. All he says, remember this, you will become fishers of men. When your direction in life is turned from the mundane nets and boats and water of your life, and it's turned toward people, and God is calling you in that direction, you are in for one surprise after another. Now, the second thing I want to mention is that Jesus saw in them much more than he revealed. Jesus saw in them much more than he revealed. Let's take Simon Peter. Peter saw himself as just a fisherman. Jesus saw other things deep within him. He saw Simon casting his net, but at the same time, he saw 3,000 souls being saved by a single sermon that Peter would deliver years ahead. He saw Peter and he saw Gentiles being added to the church. He saw Peter and he saw a man carrying a cross to Execution Hill, faithful unto death, even the death of the cross. He saw Peter and he saw a name being written down in glory, engraved with an iron pen. Never doubt it. When he calls you, he sees you not as what you are, but as what you are to become. Trust me on this. When God first calls us into his calling and work, the people who see us today would never have believed it back then, because of the work the Lord is doing as he teaches us to become fishers of men and women. Now, the invitation of Jesus today. I have three searching questions that I want to linger on with you for the next few minutes, because this is, as I say, this is all about a spiritual lesson today as much as it is about the teaching of the passage of Scripture. Three searching questions. The first one is this, based on what we have just read about Peter and Andrew and James and John. Where does the Lord find you today? Where does the Lord find you today? He sees you inside and out. He knows your past as well as your future. He knows your potential, though you are probably blind to most of it. Jesus started where these men were. He saw them just where they were, and he took them to where he had in mind for them. Stay with the thought. I'll come back to it in a few moments. Where does the Lord find you today? Second question, please write it down. What's the Lord's calling in your life? Put it down just like I gave it to you. What is the Lord's calling in your life? I'm not referring necessarily to a geographical move, though it may include that. I'm not saying that you need to get into some form of occupation that's different than what you're in, though you may. Here's what I'm interested in. Do you have a reason for being? Put another way, do you have a focused sense of purpose? Or do you just sort of take one day from one dawn to the next, after another day, after another day? Do you have a focused sense of purpose? For these four men, did you get the sense of purpose? You're going to become fishers of men. Once that commanding calling arrested their attention, they lost virtually all interest in fishing. Rarely do you find them returning to the sea, except in the mission of the Lord at sea. They left it, and they truly left it behind them. It was no longer their reason for existence. What's the Lord's calling in your life? What purpose has He given you that transcends occupation? It transcends your age. It transcends your familiar world. Here's the third one, and it's the one that stings. How long will it take you to say yes? How long will it take you to say yes to the Lord's calling? Now, I want to speak to some of you who are the insecure type. You're waiting until all of your questions are answered. You're weighing all the options. Trust me, don't waste your time. You'll never say yes, because you'll never get all those questions answered. If you're a perfectionist, the Lord's got His work cut out for you, because it'll take you a long time to get through all the perfectionistic details of every part of the future being worked out ahead of time. Same thing for risks. If you're wanting all the risks removed before you tolerate the thought of yes, you're doomed to a perpetual no. If you're willing to take Him at His word and trust Him to lead you, just as He trusts you to follow Him, then your answer is not only yes, it can be today an immediate yes. An immediate yes. Now, why would I say that? Because I know what I'm talking about today. And because I know my story better than yours, I'm going to have to ask you to please listen to my story. And I give you mine because it's the one I know the most details about. I was casting nets and mending nets and working the boats and familiar with the sea in a ministry for almost 25 years. I'd reached the ripe age of 59. Some of you are retired before you're 59, but not me. I was engaged in this. It was fulfilling. It was exciting. Everything was rolling along great. And the Lord came along. It wasn't the Sea of Galilee. It was a phone call that came from Dallas to California. And on the other end of the line were two men I knew very well, the president of Dallas Seminary and the chairman of the board at that time, Jack Turpin. Jack and Don Campbell, together on the line, called me. My first thought was, uh-oh. Maybe they know something I don't know. They said, we'd like you to consider being the next president of Dallas Seminary. My response, in great faith,

Think about it. I know. Well, would you pray about it? Did you hear the brakes? That's always a great question to ask when you feel resistance. Well, will you pray about it? What preacher on earth would say, no, I am not going to pray. So I say, oh, okay. So it's supper time. I'm sitting there at supper, still sort of chuckling to myself. I haven't started praying much. And I say to Cynthia at supper, I say, you will never guess what happened today. And she said, what? I said, I got a phone call from Don Campbell and Jack Turpin from Dallas Seminary. Don has resigned, and a year from now, he's going to retire from that role, and they want a new president, and they've asked me, of all things. She didn't laugh. Okay, at that point, I know I'm going to kind of get in deep in this situation. Because I have learned that the voice of the Holy Spirit sounds a lot like the voice of Cynthia. I just learned that. I just learned it. Just amazing. How did I learn that? She told me that. So I laugh at her. She says, I don't think that's a silly idea. I think you ought to think about it. Are you kidding? Our family is here. Our home is here. It's almost all paid for. We know we got the ministry. I know that. I think you ought to consider it. Oh, my, honey, come on. So we slept on it next morning. First thing I heard, I think you ought to consider that. Honey, I can't wait to tell them no. So she says, have you prayed about it? So now I got to start praying. Not that I've got to start praying, but you know what I mean. So I go to the Lord in prayer. And while I'm praying, I'm thinking of six or eight other guys that could do the job. So I pray for the Lord to guide me to recommending someone who's qualified to do that job because I'm not the one. I mean, I have no reason to be the one. I got it made where I am, if you will. And that's not a good way to put it, but you know what I mean. Everything's familiar. I mean, I even knew the freeways. I knew all around there. I mean, I had great friends, all my family. Everything was going great. So they had the audacity to call back. And I said, I've got the names of about five or six, and they wouldn't even listen to the names. Would you consider? And I won't even bore you with the process. But it was a call. It broke all the rules of what you would call logic. But you see, the Lord's will isn't necessarily humanly logical. Will you remember I said that? We all like logic. We like 1 + 1 = 2. With Jesus, it's 1 + 1 = 15.5.7 or something like that. And you go, what? So I tolerated the thought. All right, I'll be on the search committee. I was on the board, so I'll serve on the search committee. So they reluctantly said, okay, it's good. So we sent out questionnaires all over the country. Send back those you think would be the right choice. I know that Don Campbell and Jack Turpin wrote all those people ahead of time because my name was on the top of those lists. One list after another, after another, after another. I resigned from the search committee, and I then really did begin to pray. I was 59 years old. In that period of time, I come to the seminary, and nobody laughs me off the stage. It's amazing. All these bright men and women in the faculty, and I realized they don't need another scholar, because I'm not a scholar, but I'm a shepherd. And they had the foresight to know that at that time in the school's history, the school needed a shepherd. I didn't know that. And I don't know that they would have articulated it like that, but it kind of began to dawn on me. And while I'm there, I'm thinking, you know, now that I'm here, since I'm a preacher, and Cynthia helped me understand, you know, there's these 40 languages going to work on Dallas Seminary campus, and we could use them in our Insight for Living ministry as translators. I mean, it makes sense. And it did. And so I go, and while I'm there, I'm getting acquainted with a lot of these guys, and I'm thinking, you know what? We got to have a laboratory where they can learn what a church is about. Maybe I ought to start a church. How do you start a church? I don't know. So how do you find a place to start one? You pin a tail on a geographical donkey? Frisco.

where I used to come to hunt dove. Frisco. So I thought, well, we'll at least have a Bible class. Some Bible class. And before I knew it, a church was formed. Now, looking back, did God know what he was doing? What's the answer? Yes. Say it again. Yes. Get used to saying it. Because you say, what a great story. This isn't about me. Don't think this is about my story. This is your story. This is their story. They turned the world upside down because they said yes. They were the spokesmen for the cause of Christ as they learned to fish for men and women. To this day, we know the names. Rock structures are named the 12 apostles. It's amazing, these simple fishermen who had had no training, and they were Galileans except for the only one bright one among them, Judas. And God used them to turn the whole tide around. Os Guinness, in a book called The Call, don't miss a word, released from what was not me, my discovery of my calling enabled me to find what I was. God's call has become a sure beacon ahead of me and a blazing fire within me. Keep listening. Follow me, Jesus said 2,000 years ago, and he changed the course of history. That is why calling provides the Archimedean point by which faith moves the world. Answering the call is the way to find and fulfill the central purpose of your life. Answering the call is the way to find and fulfill the central purpose of your life. Do you have a reason for being? A focused sense of purpose in your life? Or is your life the product of shifting resolutions? Do you want to go beyond success to significance? Have you come to realize that self-reliance always falls short and provides no answer in the end? Listen to Jesus of Nazareth answer his call. And if I knew what it was, I promise you I would stay all afternoon at the door and tell each one of you what that call is. And then I would say, now commit yourself to doing it. Say yes. But I don't know what it is. I got a full-time job taking care of this guy. So I can't tell you what your call is. You have to determine that. I know this, I'd have never picked Peter. I mean, all Andrew did was just bring people to Jesus. That's all he needed to do. James and John, sons of thunder, with a temper like theirs, would you have chosen? No. You wouldn't have hired any of the 12. Well, maybe Judas. But he's bright. So don't give me the line that, well, I'm not really qualified. I mean, I've been there. Well, you don't understand, Chuck. I mean, we've got a whole family. I've been there. Well, you don't realize, Chuck, I got to take care of my, I'm deep in debt. I've been there. You want all those questions answered, you're doomed to a perpetual no. You need to practice yes. So let's start right now. Yes. Okay? Yes. Some of you, your face doesn't know it yet. Here we go again. Yes. We're almost there. Here again. Yes. One more time. Yes. Good for you. Don't you forget this when we don't see each other for the next few days, okay? Don't you forget that. Yes. Okay. Thank you, Father, for your patience with me in this journey that I would never have even imagined. Maybe it was for no other reason aside from the chance today to declare how great it has been to walk with you and to trust you and to see you open doors I would never have known would open, and to pave the way for a ministry I could not have even envisioned, and to use me in the life of young men learning to preach,
young women learning to minister. Oh, Lord, what a privilege. And now in this church, this enviable place of ministry, how faithful you are. May this yes be a ringing word in our ears and hearts this coming week. May we look for a reason to say yes. May we think yes. May we listen with yes on our lips. Hear us today, our Father, in all of our needs and all of our circumstances. Our answer is yes. Yes. You can trust us to follow you because we are going to trust you to train and lead us. This enormous yes ringing in our hearts, we commit now this time to you in the name of Jesus, who himself said yes to fulfill a mission that no one could have ever imagined. In his name we pray, and everyone said, amen.

0: May that little word yes keep ringing in your heart this week. When the Lord calls, we don't have to have every question answered before we respond. We can trust Him and follow, because He can be trusted to lead us. This is Insight for Living. 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
2: 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In a world of confusion and lies where truth is distorted, we are committed to making God's word clear. 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
3: In Matthew chapter 21, the Lord Jesus gives a parable of a certain landowner who planted a vineyard. He built a wall around it, dug a pit for the pressing out of the grape juice, built a lookout tower, and then leased the vineyard to tenant farmers, and then moved on to another country. At the time of the grape harvest, he sent his servants to collect his share of the crop. But the farmers grabbed his servants, beat one, killed one, stoned another. So the landowner sent a larger group of his servants to collect for him. But the results were the same. Finally, the owner sent his son, thinking, "Surely they will respect my son." But when the tenant farmers saw his son coming, they said to one another, "Here comes the heir of this estate. Come on, let's kill him and get the estate for ourselves." So they grabbed him, dragged him out of the vineyard, and murdered him. When the owner of the vineyard returns, Jesus would ask to the Pharisees and religious leaders standing around him, he asked them, "What do you think he will do to those farmers?" And the religious leaders replied, "He will put the wicked men to a horrible death and will lease the vineyard to others who will give him his share of the crop after each harvest." And this parable is describing exactly what happened. God the Father entrusted Israel to the land of Israel and Jerusalem, its capital city. And he sent prophets to them, calling upon them to repent, and they ended up killing them. From A to Z, from Abel to Zechariah, they would put him to death. And finally, he sent his son, the Lord Jesus. And to him, they said, "Let his blood be upon us. Crucify him." And of course, this is all part of God's plan. But having rejected the Messiah, having rejected the Lord Jesus, now the gospel would go to the Gentiles. It would go to the non-Jews. not to the exclusion of the Jews. They would be able to hear it, but by and large, they would reject it. And God would send his message to the Goyim, to the heathen of the world. Jesus again said in Matthew 21:43, "Therefore I say unto you, the kingdom of God shall be taken from you and given to a nation bringing forth the fruits thereof." And then in chapter 22 of Matthew's gospel, the Lord Jesus gives that parable of the great wedding feast and describes once again how the people were bidden to attend the feast for the king's son, and they refused. They went their own way. Finally, they would seize the messengers sent by the king, would insult them and kill them. The king was furious, and he sent his army out to destroy the murderers and burn their town down. And the wedding feast was ready, and the guests he invited aren't worthy, he said. So go into the street corners and invite everyone you see. So the servants brought in everyone they could find, good and bad alike, and the banquet hall was filled with guests. And so in this parable, it's the same teaching. The gospel was sent to Israel. They rejected Jesus as Messiah. So the gospel then is being offered to the Gentile world. And everyone who believes on Jesus becomes part of the bride of the Son. And so in these two parables, the Lord is teaching us that he loved the nation of Israel. He gave them first dibs. He called, of course, Abraham, Isaac, and Jacob to be the founders of the nation of Israel. He would have his prophets and other saints within Israel that would believe on the Lord. But by and large, most of the people of Israel would reject God. They would turn to idols. And then when Jesus, the Messiah, came into the world, they would reject him. And the result of this was that the gospel, the good news, would go to the Gentile world. And Gentiles hearing this message might become a little arrogant, might become a little prideful. And in Romans 11, the Apostle Paul corrects the potential for arrogance among the Gentiles. He says in verse 11, "I say then, have they stumbled that they should fall?" In other words, was it God's intention that they should fall? He says, "God forbid, or may it never be, but rather through their fall, salvation is come unto the Gentiles, for to provoke them, Israel, to jealousy." In other words, Israel could see, as a nation, they could look at the changes in the life of one who is saved and see the blessings that God gives to the Gentiles who believe on Jesus as Lord and Savior and Messiah, and it might cause them to desire him as well. As Gentiles, we need to check our attitude, specifically toward God's partial rejection of Israel. What should our attitude be toward fallen Israel? Well, it should be gratitude for the wisdom of God. We should be grateful, as we have seen in Romans 11, verses 11 through 16. We should be grateful that God in his wisdom turned Israel's rejection into riches for the Gentile world. And so we should have a thankful heart that through their fall, salvation is being offered to us. It should also produce humility. Humility because of the work of God. Don't think that you were really something superior for God to save you. Beginning in verse 17, the Apostle Paul gives the analogy of an olive tree. And he says in verse 17, "And if some of the branches be broken off," that is the branches of the olive tree, "were broken off, and thou, you Gentiles, being a wild olive tree, wert grafted in among them, and with them partakest of the root and fatness of the olive tree, boast not against the branches." In other words, don't be arrogant, thinking that you are superior to the branches. You are not bearing the root. You're just a branch. The root is bearing you. And so the olive tree branches represent Israel. The wild olive tree branches represent the Gentiles. And God did not cut off all Israelites, but as he says here, some of them, because throughout history, there has been a remnant, according to the grace of God, who would believe and would be saved. Israel, by the way, is called an olive tree planted by God in Jeremiah 11, verses 16 and 17. So to be compared to an olive tree was considered a tremendous blessing. Israel, as a whole, forfeited such a blessing. And he describes many of the branches being cut off from the main part of the tree. And then wild, uncultivated olive tree branches being grafted in, or literally attached miraculously by God to the tree, speaking of the Gentiles. And you know, you and I as Gentiles are beneficiaries in the salvation benefits of the new covenant that was promised to Israel in Jeremiah 31:31, where God said there that he would give a new heart and put a new spirit into the hearts of those who would believe on him among Israel. And there's coming a day when they will, as a nation, believe. We'll talk about that in just a moment today. But the salvation benefits of that new covenant have already been applied to both Jew and Gentile who believe today. And this should produce humility in us. He says in verse 18, boast not against the branches. In other words, don't be arrogant toward the branches. Don't look down upon them as if you were superior. If you are being arrogant, remember this, you are not supporting the root, but the root is supporting you. A branch doesn't provide water and food for the tree, rather the root does. And what we have comes from God, for he is the root and the vine. Remember, Jesus said in John 15, I am the vine, you are the branches. Here in Romans 11:19, Paul goes on to say, thou wilt say then, the branches were broken off that I might be grafted in. The statement reflects some Gentile pride here. But God does not arbitrarily sever ties with the people. If he rejects you, it is because you have rejected him. God rejected many among Israel because of their unbelief. He says in verse 20, well, because of unbelief, they were broken off. And thou standest by faith. Be not high-minded, but fear. He says, you stand by faith, and faith is nothing we can boast in. He says, be not high-minded. Don't set your thoughts on how high you think you are. The Bible does teach pride goeth before destruction, and a haughty spirit before a fall. And so he says, be humble. Don't think that you're really superior because God grafted you in. But you know, the fact that the Israelites fell, and as a nation they rejected Jesus as Messiah, and God's gospel then was spread to the Gentiles. Even Paul would go traveling, going to the synagogues first, preaching to the Jews. And when they rejected the message of Jesus as being Lord and Savior and Messiah, he would then turn to the Gentiles. That's why he's called the apostle to the Gentiles. And the fact that we non-Jews have heard and received the good news of God and believed on Jesus unto eternal life should produce in us thankfulness for God's wisdom, humility because of God's work in grafting us in, but it should also produce fear because of the warning that God gives. At the end of verse 20, he says, be not high-minded, but fear. In verse 21, he says, for if God spared not the natural branches, take heed lest he also spare not thee. Now, God is not bringing into question the believer's eternal security. He's speaking here of the Gentiles as a whole, Gentiledom, if you will, that Gentiles as a whole would possibly be cut off from the life-giving tree. If God could cast away the natural branch, then Gentiles, the wild, uncultivated branch, had better especially look out. Warren Wiersbe writes, it is worth noting that according to Bible prophecy, the professing Gentile church will be cut off because of apostasy. Multitudes of the professing church in the last days will depart from the faith, giving heed to seducing spirits and doctrines of devils. And so Paul here is warning the Gentile world, do not be arrogant. In verse 22, he writes, behold, therefore, the goodness and severity of God on them which fell severity, but toward thee goodness, if thou continue in his goodness, otherwise thou also shall be cut off. And so there are two contrasting characteristics of God mentioned here, his goodness or kindness and his severity or sternness. And to be cut off is serious. We need to take warning from God. And then he says in verses 23 and 24 that we should have faith in the wonder-working power of God. Verse 23, and they also, speaking of Israel, if they abide not still in unbelief, shall be grafted in, for God is able to graft them in again. Belief, by the way, is the key to grafting. God is able. He's powerful enough to graft them in again. He is able to do exceedingly abundantly above all that we can ask or think. And in verse 24, he says, for if thou wert cut out of the olive tree, which is wild by nature, and wert grafted contrary to nature into a good olive tree, how much more shall these, which be the natural branches, be grafted into their own olive tree? The point is this. If God is powerful enough to graft a wild olive branch into a cultivated olive tree, how much easier will it be for him to regraft a formerly cultivated branch into its own olive tree? You see, for God to save a Gentile, he must cut a wild branch out of heathenism, in many cases polytheism. Well, at least to save a Jew, at least there exists the common ground of monotheism, that is, the belief in one God. For God to save a Gentile, he generally must save someone who is ignorant of God's word, while to save a Jew is to bring someone to himself who at least has a foundational knowledge of creation, the fall of man, the law, the sacrificial system, and we could go on and on. And so, my dear friends, there's coming a time when God will regraft Israel as a nation into the Messiah once again, and we'll talk more about this in tomorrow's broadcast.
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0: 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Tracts are printed in 90 languages, including English and Spanish, and are offered free to anyone who requests them. 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Our pastor is William Burroughs. He's heard every Wednesday on this program.
1: Welcome into the Thursday edition of the Fellowship Broadcast. Thank you so much for tuning in to the radio voice of the Fellowship Tract League. And we're so thankful for what God is doing through the Tract League. And in recent days, it seemed like we've had some ramped up letters and emails and things of that nature of how God is using the tracts. And it encourages my heart. I can't even put it into words. It encourages my heart that God is continually using the Fellowship Tract League now since 1978. Can you imagine that? 5.5 billion gospel tracts printed and shipped around the world. And we're so thankful that God is continuing to use the power of the gospel of our Lord and Savior Jesus Christ. And in these days of modern technology and all of those things that we endeavor to take advantage of, God is still using those little pieces of paper as they're handed from person to person with the hope of our Lord and Savior Jesus Christ. If you'd like to know more about that, go to our website, fellowshiptractleague.org. That's fellowshiptractleague.org. And I know that it'll be a blessing and a help to you as you look there and find ways you can pray for. If you'd like to partner with and support, there's a giving page there. Maybe you'd like to contact our office, how your church can be more involved. Feel free to give them a call. And I know that it'll be a blessing to you. 513-494-1075. That's 513-494-1075. Contact the people there in the office. And I know that God can use and continue to use the Tract League in these days as we band together in prayer and support of what God is doing through the Fellowship Tract League. Lord willing, we'll be along with the Word of God here in just a little bit. Going to linger around the thoughts of prayer for a few weeks and praying that God would help us in these days. We'll find ourselves in Luke 18, God being our helper, right after this letter from a life that's been changed by the power of a gospel tract.
2: This letter comes to us from Pamela in Louisiana. Thank you for providing tracts at no cost so that others can be able to share the gospel of Jesus Christ, even if they are on a tight budget. 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May God bless you and further the work that you are doing. Sincerely, Pamela.
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1: Thank you for tuning into the broadcast today. And beginning today, we'd like to look in Luke chapter number 18 at the thoughts of prayer. And when I come to this passage of scripture, sometimes there are just things you just feel in your heart, or you feel impressed in your heart that you need more of. And in recent days, the Lord has had me looking at this passage of scripture, and it's been a challenge and a help to me. And I pray that it will be to you. And let's read these first 8 verses of Luke 18, and we'll find a lesson that God is endeavoring for us to learn here in the book of Luke in chapter number 18. And he spake a parable unto them to this end, that men ought always to pray and not to faint, saying, there was in a city a judge which feared not God, nor neither regarded man. There was a widow in that city, and she came unto him, saying, avenge me of mine adversary. And he would not for a while, but afterward he said within himself, though I fear not God, nor regard man, yet because this widow troubleth me, I will avenge her, lest by her continual coming she weary me. And the Lord said, hear what the unjust judge saith. And shall not God avenge his own elect, which cry day and night unto him, though he bear long with them? I tell you that he will avenge them speedily. Nevertheless, when the Son of Man cometh, shall he find faith on the earth? We come here to this passage of scripture, and we see the purpose of this passage of scripture very clearly given. I've seen people down throughout the years try to give different meanings, especially at the very ending of this passage of scripture concerning what it is all about. But when we come to it, he says what it's all about. He said he spoke a parable unto them to this end, that men ought always to pray and not to faint. So everything in these eight verses somehow, some way, deal with this subject, the persistence of prayer. Or if we could look at another passage of scripture in Luke 11, the importunity of prayer. This not giving up, not taking no for an answer spirit in prayer. And when we come here to this passage of scripture and look at it, there's a number of things that we can look at. As we said, the purpose of this passage of scripture is given. He spoke a parable to them to this end. Men ought always to pray and not to faint. Everything that this parable is about prayer, is about the persistence of prayer. And we come to look at the purpose of this. There's something that we need to learn about prayer that I believe can challenge our hearts deeply. And it is really the purpose of prayer, and it's in the essence of prayer as to what it is. We come, we see this lady that is coming here, and as she comes, undoubtedly, as we said, a widow, and she has a need. And we come to the very essence of what prayer is. There's two things that probably hinder us from praying the most. One is, it's humbling. And the two is, we have to be honest. One, it's humbling. Second, we have to be honest. And when we come here to this passage of scripture, we find that that is exactly what this lady had to be. I am certain if we look at her life and see what she was going through, no one endeavors to end up in this type of a situation. It's always happily ever after. It's always these things. But we come and she finds herself faced with a situation. And she has to humble herself before the judge. Well, why didn't he have it all taken care of? Why? And we can ask all the whys we want to, but the truth is there was a need that she could not meet on her own, and she had to come honestly before this judge. And as she came honestly before this judge, she had to come with him humbly before this judge. And all that God would help us, that we would look at this passage of scripture and realize that in our lives, that's exactly why we pray. We come to God with areas in our life that truthfully we cannot handle on our own. And if we come to him and try to cover it up, we come to him and try not to face it with pure honesty, I promise you, we'll not get the answers that we need from God. We'll not get the answers we need from God. And here we find that we must come to God. And if we will get totally honest with God, God will give us help in the areas in which we need it the most. But it prevents us from praying because we don't want to humble ourselves. I've said many times that the very essence of what prayer is I can't, but he can. I can't, but he can. And it is in that admission that we access the very presence of God, and we come to him as broken. We come to him as believers, but as broken believers, the God of heaven shows himself in a mighty, mighty way. The greatest things you'll ever do is to humble yourselves in the presence of an almighty God. Admit your shortcomings, admit your inabilities, admit your weaknesses, and be honest with him and to watch him work. Because unless we get totally honest with God, he cannot help us. God will not take beating around the bush. God will not take general repentance for specific conviction. We must get honest with God. And to do that, we must humble ourselves before God. And in fact, isn't that what he says later on in the New Testament? He giveth grace to the humble. He giveth grace to the humble. And this very area of the purpose of prayer is that we come to him humbly and honestly, and we watch him work. And yet, most of the time, we'd say we'd like to have some answered prayers. We'd like to see God do something miraculous. And the truth is, until we get humble before God and honest in his presence, we will never, ever experience that. I have things in my own life that I think about this morning. And I almost don't want to even mention it because it breaks my heart to think that I can't do this. I can't handle this. It's too messed up. It's too broken for me to have anything to make it what it ought to be. And yet there's a God in heaven who is able to do exceeding abundantly above all that we ask or think, but only when we humble ourselves and become honest in his presence. Lord willing, we'll travel through this account of this woman and the unjust judge over the next few weeks in the thoughts of importunate prayer.
0: 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This is Bruce DeLange signing off with this thought. I'm on my way to heaven and enjoying the journey. Are you?

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1: Conflict is inevitable in the ministry, or Paul would never have written this in Ephesians 6, which you know so well, beginning in verse 10. He says, "Finally, be strong in the Lord and in the strength of His might. Put on the whole armor of God that you may be able to stand firm against the schemes of the devil. For our struggle is not against flesh and blood, but against the rulers, against the powers, against the world forces of this darkness, against the spiritual forces of wickedness in the heavenly places." And then, of course, you remember the next part that talks about the kind of armor we're to wear. And he explains each one of those. And then in verse 18, he says, "With all prayer and petition, pray at all times in the Spirit, and with this in view, be on the alert with all perseverance and petition for all saints." And you recall that Paul said to Timothy, those who desire to live godly in Christ Jesus will suffer persecution. And he talked about suffering with him as a good soldier of Jesus Christ. So that's what I want to talk about. And when conflict comes, we usually respond in one of three ways. We either want to run to something that's easier, some greener pasture, or we want to react, and we want to, by words, verbally defend ourselves and blare back, and oftentimes get in the midst of the kind of conflict that makes us appear no taller, no stronger, no higher, no more godly than the people who've attacked us. But then there's one other way to respond, which is what I believe that Paul is referring to in Ephesians chapter 6. And, you know, we don't have time to go through all those verses except to use it as a catalyst. And that is to say, the right response is the response of standing in prayer. That is always God's rightful response. So what I would like to do a little different today is just to explore these simple truths by sharing something that happened in my own life that maybe will be an encouragement to you. It may scare some of you, but I hope it's an encouragement to you. And what I want you to do is not remember necessarily the incidences that happened, but I want you to remember the basic principles, because you are going to have conflict. So the question is, how are you going to respond? Are you going to run? Are you going to fight back? Are you going to use the most powerful weapon you can use? And let's see what happens. So let me begin. When I came to Atlanta, I came as an associate pastor. The pastor had been there for about 16 years. And I came as an associate pastor to sort of help with the young people. I was there a year and the pastor left. Immediately, those folks who had called me began to talk about me being the pastor. But there was one man in that group of seven men who said, "Over my dead body will he be the pastor." That man convinced all of these others that I absolutely should not be the pastor. And so they set out by November of that year, and the pastor left in September, to get rid of me. So it immediately drove me to my knees. I thought, God, how am I to respond to this? And so for about a year, I just lived on my face day after day because I did not ever know what was going to happen next. And so I remember one day I was in the prayer room and I was just really weeping before God because I didn't know how to handle all this. And it's like the Lord just said to me very clearly, pray, love, and keep quiet. You cannot conquer strong prayer, true love, and deep quietness. And so I began, and as I looked around me, everything around me said, God, this thing is coming down all over me. And the Lord would just whisper to me so quietly, just trust me, just trust me, just trust me. I want to tell you, you're going to get hurt. You're going to get disappointed by people whom you have great confidence in. So I want to tell you that up front. You can't avoid it. It's what you do with it that really matters. And so God just kept driving me back to my knees. And one day I was praying, and I remember the Lord just showed me this so clearly. Because I was getting a little tendency to get a little anger, and I wanted to fight back, and it's like the Lord said, no, you can't say a word. It doesn't make any difference what they say, what they do, what they accuse you of. You must not say one word. And so I had to wrestle with some really difficult things. And I found out that the place you battle your battles is not in the pulpit, not on the church floor of a business meeting, but on your face before God, by yourself in the prayer room. That's where you win the battle. So God just kept saying to me, be quiet. Don't say anything. Don't defend yourself. Keep preaching the gospel. Don't fight back, but remember most of all, you've got to see everything that you hear and everything that is done to you as coming from me. So I found myself praying, God, what are you trying to do in my life through all of this? And somehow when I began to pray that, God, what's your goal for my life in all of this? Somehow my feelings of resentment and a little bit of bitterness and a little hostility and wanting to defend myself, all of a sudden I began to realize I didn't feel that anymore. Then it became an excitement. God, what are you up to in all of this? I didn't ask to come here. I've not done anything to offend these people. And what they accused me of was that all I preached was about the Holy Spirit, how to be saved, and the second coming of Jesus. And I thought, well, I wish that were true. In fact, many things they accused me of, I really wish had been true. And so I just had to keep coming back to the Lord saying, Lord, show me, what are you saying to me in all of this? Now, I want to tell you something. In persecution, you learn some things about God, and you learn some things about yourself. And I learned some things about myself I didn't like. And I knew that when it was all over, no matter what, that more than likely God was going to use all of that to begin to deal with me, to do some things in my life that probably he may not have ever been able to do without surfacing some attitudes and feelings that I'd had probably lying dormant all of my life. Here's what I want you to remember. When the going gets tough and the persecution gets hot and it gets sticky, if you up and leave and run, you assume the responsibility for your action. If you stand true to God and just stand firmly, lovingly, staying on your face before God, they have to make the decision. And if they make the wrong decision, they have to live with it, not you. So I was up in Bryan College speaking, and I heard one of my deacon friends call me, and he said, well, Charles, he said, while you've been away this week, he said, the committee voted to remove you from the pulpit. And so I said, okay, that's all right. And all that week I'd been sharing up then. I'd been working on Sunday morning sermon and Sunday night. So I came home and I realized what was happening, and they were going to distribute all this material the next morning so that everybody could know while they were removing me from the pulpit. And so I came home and I was studying for Sunday morning sermon. For some reason, I didn't have a message. Saturday afternoon, no message. Saturday night, nothing. Sunday morning, no message. Went to church that Sunday morning, no sermon. I walked out on the platform, no sermon, thinking, God. I mean, when I say none, I had none. And the devil must have sat down beside me, because I'm sure he must have said this to me, well, well, well. Now they're going to see what a fool you make of yourself when you walk out here unprepared to preach. The choir sang. But here's what happened. When they finished, I stood up and walked up, opened my Bible, just flipped it open, and it flipped open to Proverbs 3, 5, and 6. It's like God said to me, you stand aside and let me handle this. I started just like that. For 45 minutes, I poured out my heart. I never skipped a beat. I never mentioned the situation. I never said a thing. I preached a sermon on how to find the will of God. I'd never preached it before. Haven't preached it since. Don't have any earthly idea of what I said. When I gave the invitation, here's what happened. People were walking down the aisle and going up the aisle. They were leaving the choir. It was like a bombshell. It so absolutely put these folks in distraught. They were absolutely overwhelmed. And I couldn't tell you anything I said. It was just the power of God moving in the hearts of that congregation. And that night, that place was loaded. On Wednesday night, we voted. Had a business meeting for 3 hours. Probably had about 2,000 people. They came to fight it out. They were fully persuaded they were going to win. It was all over. It was done. And I sat there, and I had my Bible open to a passage of Scripture in Isaiah that I'm sure that many of you have read many times. It's the one the Lord laid upon my heart that night before I went out there, and this is what it says. Isaiah 54:17, no weapon that is formed against you shall prosper. And every tongue that accuses you in judgment you will condemn. This is the heritage of the servants of the Lord, and their vindication is from me, declares the Lord. I'll tell you a strange thing. I sat there that night for 3 hours. I listened to them argue among themselves. They tried every parliamentary procedure possible. But here was the thing that amazed me. In a three-hour discussion to get rid of me, not one person ever said one negative word about me. Now, if I were going to get rid of somebody, I'd give you 40 reasons why I shouldn't be pastor. Nobody ever said a word. They wrangled among themselves, and they finally voted. And they voted to call me as the pastor. Well, you can imagine what a happy occasion that was when the vote was about 60-some percent. Versus about 30-some or thereabouts. So then they called for me, and they didn't realize I was sitting there watching all this. Well, that humiliated them something terrible. So all these folks left and went a block away and started their own worship service. And they would come to Sunday school and go down there to worship. They would eat in the dining room on one end, the rest of us on the other end, and then they wouldn't come to prayer meeting. This went on for October, November, December. And so I just kept praying, God, show me the next step. And every Sunday, people were joining the church, people getting saved, and I was amazed. You would think that with all the fussing and fighting going on and the things that were happening, that people wouldn't come. It's like God just began to draw people to the fellowship. And the more I thought about it, I thought, well, it won't take very long. They'll be so far outnumbered, they already are, that they wouldn't have a chance anyway. You need to think all kind of things. And so I was down praying. And I want to say this again to you. I know that some of you think, well, you know, how do you find God's will that way? Well, if you've lived as long as I have, been through what I've been through, you'll know. I was down praying. It was January. We didn't even have any church offices. No Sunday school workers, nobody, because every time we had a business meeting, the goal was to get rid of me. And so we never got around to electing anybody. So the Lord just impressed upon my heart. I had an old army colonel who was my Sunday school superintendent, and I said to him, I'm going to ask this church to give me full authority to appoint all the leadership of this church. He says, I'm with you 100%. So I prayed about that for about a week to be sure I had God's mind on it. And on a Wednesday morning, I was praying. Here's the passage of Scripture God laid upon my heart. Hear my voice, O God, in my complaint, and preserve my life from dread of the enemy. Hide me from the secret counsel of evildoers, from the tumult of those who do iniquity, who sharpen their tongue like a sword. They aimed bitter speech as their arrow, to shoot from concealment at the blameless. Suddenly they shoot at him and do

0: see them. They devise injustices, saying, "We're ready with a well-conceived plot." But the inward heart and the heart of a man are deep. But God will shoot at them with an arrow. Suddenly they will be wounded. So they will make him stumble, their own tongue against them, and all who see them will shake their head. Then all men will fear and will declare the work of God and will consider what he has done. The righteous man will be glad in the Lord and will take refuge in him, and all the upright in heart will glory. It's like God just etched that in my heart. I was almost fearful of going to prayer meeting that night, but I went. So I called for a business meeting. When I called for a business meeting, these folks came pouring in on the outside. They would never come inside. And so I asked the church to give me full authority to appoint all the church offices, which they did. Well, one of these fellows decided he wanted to say something. So I said, "Well, sure, so you want to come up on the platform?" Now, remember what this passage says. So he walked up to make a little speech, and he said, "And if Stanley, if you don't watch it, you're going to get hurt." So I was standing right here, so he backhands me in the jaw right there. Well, my first response was not anger, but pure joy. Because listen to what this passage says. This passage says, suddenly they will be wounded. And what that man did by hitting me was he categorized all of these people. And a lady stood up in the front. She said, "How dare you hit my pastor?" My son Andy was 11. He came up out of the pew over here, and one of my deacons grabbed him and just he said, "Andy, this battle's all over. Just don't worry about it." And two of my friends came up, hauled this fellow off, and people began to weep all over the congregation. These folks got up and began to leave. In 10 days, all 300 of them are gone. Half the Sunday school leadership, 40 of the 60 deacons, they were all gone in 10 days. God removed them. I never argued. I never fussed. I never fought. The only thing I did was to pray and to believe God and to trust him that he was sufficient to take me through the heartache. Now, you probably will never go through anything like that. And you wonder, why am I telling you that? Simply for this reason. The only way I survived it was on my face before God. Day after day, week after week, I found myself praying far more than studying, but I always had just exactly what God wanted me to have when I stood to preach. And I watched God do the most miraculous, marvelous things in some people's lives. And then I watched the effect of that upon my children. And sometimes we think, well, you know, these things just destroy families. They could, if you don't include them, if you don't involve them, and if you don't pray together. And my kids grew up watching all of this happen, and they learned something, that you obey God no matter what the consequences, and when you do, God will always honor that. Now, they could have fired me, but here's what the Lord showed me. You win either way. Because the issue is not whether you be the pastor or not. The issue between you and me is whether you obey me or not. That's the issue. Whether you win or whether you lose, if you obey me, you still win. And if you can just remember that, if you obey God, you always win. You never lose. It doesn't make any difference what happens. You always win when you humble yourself before him. You don't fight back. You don't defend yourself. You retreat to prayer, and God will show you step by step what you're to say, what you're not to say. And you say, well, suppose you had gotten fired. So what? If I'm in the center of God's will, that is the only safe place in the world to be.
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0: 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Well, if you're a believer, you can learn to redirect your focus. That's just ahead in Today's Moment with Charles Stanley.
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0: 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In a moment with Charles Stanley, you'll hear about a difficult time of conflict and the importance of keeping focus on God.
5: The interesting thing that happened was that this lady called me that I had not ever met before, and to know who she was, her name was Mrs. Sauls. So she knew that I'd been going through all of this, and she'd been sitting right there week after week. She'd been a nurse for 50-some years, and she said, I want to show you something. She walked me over, and she had a picture on the wall, and it was a picture of Daniel in the lion's den, and she said, son, I want you to tell me what you see. So I looked at the picture and I said, well, I see Daniel, and he had his hands behind him and he was looking up. There's a ray of light coming in the prison, and all the lions were there. Their mouths are closed, and some of them are lying down, some of them looking up at the light, and some looking at Daniel, and some bones were laying around. So I told her everything that I knew to tell her. She put her arm around me. She said, son, what I want you to see is Daniel doesn't have his eyes on the lions. If Jesus himself had wrapped his loving arms around me, nothing could have been more profoundly needful in my life. And what she was saying to me is, don't look at your enemies. You just keep your focus on God. He's going to see you through this.
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6: Welcome to Bible Q&A with John MacArthur, Bible teacher and author of the best-selling MacArthur New Testament Commentary Series. Well, today's question comes from Matthew 12, verses 6 to 8, where Jesus makes a couple of statements that would have offended most of his Jewish audience. He tells the Pharisees that, quote, something greater than the temple is here. And he said, the Son of Man is Lord of the Sabbath. And John, what was so offensive to those Jewish religious leaders about Jesus' declaration that he was, and still is, greater than the temple and Lord of the Sabbath?
7: Well, simply stated, saying you're greater than the temple is equivalent to claiming to be God. And Jesus did this all the time. He claimed to be God continually. The Pharisees understood that. They even said he makes himself equal with God. There are critics who say, well, Jesus never did claim to be God. Well, he certainly did, and even his most violent enemies understood that he was making that claim, which, by the way, he completely supported by his works, by his miracles, his power over demons, disease, death, and nature. When he says that he is Lord of the Sabbath, that is another way to declare himself God, because it was God who was Lord over the Sabbath. It was God who was sovereign over the Sabbath. The Lord is the sovereign over all things, but particularly the temple and the Sabbath were God's domain. And to say that you're above those things is essentially to say that you are God. And that's exactly what the Lord Jesus claimed. And it was that very claim that they determined was blasphemy worthy of death.
6: All right. Thanks, John. And thanks to you for listening today to Bible Q&A with John MacArthur. 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

0: 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And now, we bring you today's message from the Word of God, the Bible. What do they do in this prayer? They say all together with one accord, all in agreement, they said, Lord, you are God. You're the one that made heaven and earth and the sea and all that in them is. They start with praise, praising him for who he is. You are God. Praising him also for what he's done. You made the heaven, the earth, the sea. You created everything. And so this is no big deal to you, God. We're going through some resistance right now. But we are serving the creator of the universe. And we're on his side. God plus one makes a majority. Okay? We don't have to fear. And so they exalt the Lord with praise. Psalm 99:9 says, exalt the Lord our God and worship at his holy hill, for the Lord our God is holy. And I love at our prayer meetings when many times somebody will start out with praise to God. Before we start asking for this thing that we want and that thing that we want, a lot of times we start with praise and we say, God, you're so merciful to us. God, you're gracious. God, you're the creator. You made everything. And we just take some time and praise him. And that's how they prayed when they faced resistance. They began by exalting the Lord with praise. Number two, we need to encourage ourselves with scripture. Encourage ourselves with scripture. Look at verse 25. They said, who by the mouth of thy servant David has said, and then they're going to quote what God said through the mouth of David. And they're going to quote it, and here it is. Why did the heathen rage and the people imagine vain things? The kings of the earth stood up and the rulers were gathered together against the Lord and against his Christ. You know what they're doing? They are praying scripture back to God. The scripture is actually Psalm 2, verses 1 and 2. Why do the heathen rage, and the people imagine a vain thing? The kings of the earth set themselves, the rulers take counsel together against the Lord and against his anointed. The word anointed is the same word in the New Testament when it says Christ. The word Christ means the anointed one. And so they encourage themselves with scripture. They said, you know what? This opposition, this resistance reminds us of what you said, God, through the mouth of David. How the heathen would rage and they would imagine a vain thing and they would attack and stand against your anointed, your Christ. And that's what they're doing right now. And they use the scripture to encourage themselves. You know, I think one of the things we ought to do when we pray individually, but also together as a church, is when the Lord lays a scripture verse on your mind, to go ahead and say that verse. Maybe, I don't think it's bad to peek during prayer and to turn in your Bible and find that verse and read it. Maybe you've got it memorized and you're going to say it. But if the Holy Spirit lays a verse on your heart during a prayer time, go ahead and share it with everybody. Because that's what they did right here. They said, we're praying and all of a sudden we remember Psalm 2. Oh yeah, God, you said this was going to happen. You said we were going to face this, so that means you're going to help us through it. And we can encourage ourselves with scripture. Number three, express the truth of God's control. Express the truth of God's control. Look at verse 27. For of a truth, against thy holy child Jesus, whom thou hast anointed, both Herod and Pontius Pilate, with the Gentiles and the people of Israel, were gathered together for to do whatsoever, and I almost expect them to say, to do whatsoever they felt like doing. You know, Herod, Pontius Pilate, the Gentiles, the Israelites, they were gathered together to do whatsoever they felt like doing to Jesus. But that's not what it says. It says they were gathered to do whatsoever thy hand and thy counsel determined before to be done. A good thing to do when we pray is to express the truth that God is in control. And that's what they did. They said, now, Lord, we know these guys all got together, Herod, Pontius Pilate, the Jews, the Gentiles, and they crucified Christ. But, Lord, when they did that, they were doing what you determined beforehand was going to be done. In another place, the Bible says that Jesus is the Lamb slain from the foundation of the world. God had it all planned out. God is in control. He wasn't up there saying, oh, no, they've arrested Jesus. Oh, no, wringing his hands. What am I going to do? Oh, no, they're putting him on a cross. Oh, no, they're going to kill him. No, God wasn't like that. God knew exactly what was going to happen. It was part of his plan so that Christ could die to pay for our sins. One man said, has it ever occurred to you that nothing has ever occurred to God? All right. In other words, God's not up there being surprised. And when we face resistance or opposition, don't get overwhelmed. No, that's part of God's plan. He knew what was going to happen. He knew that somebody was going to oppose your witness or give you a hard time. And don't get discouraged. Just pray through that resistance. And one of the ways we pray through it is we express the truth that God's in control. Now, we know that, but it's important to say it. It's important to pray that back to God. Say, God, we know you're in control here. We know you've got a plan, and we're submitted to your plan. Express the truth of God's control. God knew Jesus would die. He knew Jesus would be buried. He knew Jesus would rise again. And God initiated all of that when he sent Christ to take on human flesh and become a man. When God put on human flesh, God the Son, Emmanuel, God with us, so that he could die for our sins. If anybody has not yet received Christ as their Savior, would you realize he died for your sins and he wants you to be saved today? We'd like to help you make that choice. Let's look what else they did as they prayed. They exalted the Lord with praise. They encouraged themselves with Scripture. They expressed the truth of God's control. Then they explained the situation to the Lord. Look at verse 29. They said, and now, Lord, behold their threatenings. Okay, they said, God, they're threatening us. Now let me ask you a question. Did God know they were threatening them? Yes. So why do they have to explain it to the Lord? The answer is, yes, God already knows. But it does our heart great good to just pour out our hearts before him and let him know what we're feeling and what we're afraid of and what we're witnessing, and just say that situation to God. He already knows the situation, but it does us good in prayer to rehearse the situation to him. And there's nothing wrong with that. That's what they did right here. Behold their threatenings. Psalm 62:8 says, trust in him at all times, ye people. Pour out your heart before him. God is a refuge for us. When we pour out our heart before him, when we say, God, look what's going on here, and we just let our heart out and let him know how we feel about it and how we're burdened by it, maybe how we're afraid, intimidation that maybe we feel, when we pour out our heart before him, then he becomes a refuge for us, a place of safety, and will strengthen us. And so it's a good thing. It's a good thing to explain the situation to the Lord, like they did in verse 29. And now, Lord, behold their threatenings. Next, they engage for continued obedience to the Lord. They engage for continued obedience to the Lord. Look at verse 29. And now, Lord, behold their threatenings, and grant unto thy servants that with all boldness they may speak thy word. You know what? They said, yes, they're threatening us, but Lord, we're going to obey you anyway. They engage or commit to obey God no matter what's going on. And that's what we ought to do. When we pray, maybe we're facing resistance, facing opposition, we ought to say, okay, God, this is what they're doing. But Lord, with your help, we're going to obey you anyway. We might be a little bit afraid. We might not be able to see how it's all going to turn out. We might have some intimidation, like we talked about this morning, rising up in our heart, but it's important to commit or engage to obedience and say, God, we're going to obey you. We're deciding right here in this prayer meeting, we're going to do what you want us to do. We know it's going to be hard. We know we're going to need your help. But Lord, we want to obey you. And that's what they do here. They say at the end of verse 29, grant unto thy servants that with all boldness they may speak thy word. What did the people tell him to do? Not speak in the name of Jesus. So what do they say they're going to do? We're going to obey you, God. We're going to speak in the name of Jesus. The very opposite of what the intimidation was all about. They said, Lord, we're going to obey you. And it's important to express that in prayer. You know, when we step out like that to obey, that's when God strengthens us. If we hold back and we say, you know, here I am in the prayer meeting. I know God wants me to do something. If he starts strengthening me and making me feel better about it, then I'll tell him I'll obey. That's backwards. Instead, we got to say, Lord, I'll obey. And then after we tell him that and take that step to commit to obedience, then his power kicks in. This is all through the Bible. One example is Peter. They're in the storm and he's in the boat. Jesus says to Peter, come. You think Peter was afraid? Maybe. But he obeyed. He stepped out of the boat. And when he stepped out of the boat, then God took over and he was able to walk on water. The situation might seem impossible, but if we just obey, if we just say, God, I'll do what you say. I don't understand it. I'll do what you say. I remember when I was a young person, I would hear things from the Bible about my music and what it should be like and about my dating standards and what it should be like. And I didn't understand it all, but something happened in my heart where I said, okay, God, I'll do what you say about that. And I remember when I was deciding about dating standards, I thought, you know what? No girls are even going to want to like me if I don't do stuff, you know, hold hands and kiss them and all that. Then they're not even going to like me. But Lord, you said in the Bible, I'm supposed to say that till marriage. I don't understand that, Lord. That doesn't make sense, but I'll obey it. And when I stepped out in obedience, then the Lord gave me strength. I don't regret that at all. I don't look back and say, oh man, you know, I wish I had kissed a whole bunch of girls before I met my wife. No, I say, I'm glad. I'm so glad that God preserved me and allowed me to save myself for her. It's always true. When an issue comes up, no matter how old we are, we think, boy, that's a tough one, Lord. I don't know if I can obey you about that. But if we just have the faith enough to obey and say, okay, Lord, I don't know how it's going to work out. This thing's an important part of my life, but you said it's wrong. I'll just do what you say, Lord. And you trust him, you take that step, and then he takes over and he carries you the rest of the way. Some people say about public invitations, you know, they're grabbing onto the chair and they know the Lord wants them to go forward. And then once they take that first step, then the Lord just takes them the rest of the way. And it's not just true about invitations. It's true in our Christian walk as well. So engage for continued obedience. Let's see what else they did in prayer. Verse 29 and 30, they enlist the help of the Lord. They enlist the help of the Lord. In verse 29, they said, grant unto thy servants. That means give it to us. Help us. We can't do it on our own. And then they said, verse 30, by stretching forth thine hand to heal, and that signs and wonders may be done in the name of thy holy child, Jesus. They enlist the help of the Lord. They say, look, Lord, we're going to do what you say, but Lord, we need your help in order to do it. We can't do it on our own. And they ask for two things. They ask for courage and they ask for confirmation. They ask for courage. They wanted irresistible boldness for witnessing. And then they asked for confirmation. They wanted irrefutable displays of God's power. Irresistible boldness for witnessing, courage, and irrefutable displays of God's power, confirmation. Okay, for them, the courage was to go out and preach the gospel, no matter what those Jewish leaders said. And then the confirmation that they asked for was for God to do signs and wonders, like God did a few days before when he healed that lame man. They said, Lord, we need courage from you, but so the people will know this is true, we need confirmation from you as well. And their confirmation was signs and wonders. You know why that had to be their confirmation? Because they did not have the entire Bible yet. Now our confirmation is the Bible. And when we say something to someone, what proves it to be true? We can show them in the Bible. Back then, they didn't have the whole New Testament yet. Probably about this very time is when the Lord started laying upon the heart of Matthew and Mark to begin to pen some of those words and began to inspire them to write scripture. But, you know, as of yet, all they had was the Old Testament. So God had to reveal himself and put his stamp of approval on this message through signs and wonders. I don't ask for signs and wonders like that anymore. You know, Lord, let me heal this person's cancer so that they will get saved. You know, and then I put my hands on them and say, heal. Okay, no, because we have the whole Word of God as our confirmation now. Now, we can still pray for people to be healed, but we're not going to get these signs and wonders like the apostles got. Now, on the other side of that, let me say that there are some non-miraculous signs that are wonderful wonders that God could do. For example, we could say, God, give me courage, and then give me confirmation. Lord, let me see somebody saved this week. There's a miracle. There's a confirmation that I'm not just doing it in my own strength. I'm not just preaching the good news of salvation in my own power. But Lord, you're going before me and you're working in hearts. So Lord, give me some confirmation of that. Let somebody be saved. I think that's a way we could apply this. That would be a sign or a wonder, a wonderful thing that God's at work. But we need to enlist the help of the Lord. Let's see what else they did in their prayer. They expected the filling of the Holy Ghost, and we should do so also. Look at verse 31. When they had prayed, the place was shaken where they were assembled together, and they were all filled with the Holy Ghost, and they spake the word of God with boldness. So expect the filling of the Holy Ghost. Notice this time when they were filled, what happened? The place was shaken, and then they were filled with the Holy Ghost, and then they spake the word of God with boldness. What happened back in Acts chapter 2 when they were filled with the Holy Ghost? There was a shaking. There were little things on their head that looked like little tongues of fire. They were filled with the Holy Ghost, and then they spake the word of God with boldness. Earlier today, we saw Peter and John before all these evil people who were persecuting them. And what happened when they were filled with the Holy Ghost? They spoke the word with boldness. But there was no shaking. There was no fire. In Acts chapter 2, they also went out and they were able to speak other languages that they hadn't studied in order to communicate the saving grace of Christ to people who needed to hear it. But that didn't happen for Peter and John, and it didn't happen here. You see, the filling of the Holy Ghost has with it, in Acts, some incidental things, and it has an essential. The essential is the speaking with boldness, the Word of God. That's the essential. That's what always accompanies the filling of the Spirit. Here in this chapter, verse 31, they don't speak with other languages. See, the charismatic folks are not right. They say that if you're filled with the Holy Spirit, you'll speak with other languages. No. Most of the time in the Bible, when they were filled, they didn't speak with other languages. Once in a while, they did. Once in a while, one time they had cloven tongues as of fire. A couple times, the earth shook, but not every time. You see, the essential is that they spoke the word of God with boldness. The other things were incidental. And we should not seek the incidentals. We should seek the essential. We should say, Lord, fill me with your Spirit. I expect you to fill me because you promised that you would. And then when we go from that time, we don't look for the ground to shake. We don't look for little flames to miraculously appear above our heads. We don't look to speak in languages we haven't studied. But we do look to speak the word of God with boldness. That's what the filling of the Spirit is all about in the book of Acts. So we ought to expect that as we pray. Then, lastly, let's look at their prayer. Are at the end of this section, verse 31 again. It says they were all filled with the Holy Ghost, and then at the end of verse 31, they spake the word of God with boldness. So after we pray, point number 8, we ought to execute the purpose of the Lord. Execute the purpose of the Lord. The purpose of the Lord is to speak the word of God with boldness, to witness for Christ, to win souls, however you want to put that. That's the purpose. And the persecution and the resistance that was meant to hinder our soul winning can instead be the very thing that motivates our soul winning. That's what happened to these folks. The persecution that tried to get them to be quiet and not talk about Jesus anymore, when they met together and prayed, God turned that resistance that was meant to hinder their soul winning, God turned it into a motivation for soul winning. And God could do that for us, but not without an Acts 4 style prayer meeting. God could turn around resistance for us, but not without a prayer meeting like this. We have got to learn to pray the way they prayed. We've got to learn to pray through resistance. Let's bow in prayer. Who could say, Pastor, I know what it is to experience resistance when I seek to serve the Lord. If that's you, would you slip your hand up? You know what it is to experience resistance. Okay, most of us. Good. If you are going anywhere for God, you're going to experience resistance. So most of us know what that is. Well, here's what we need to do tonight. We need to turn the tables on the devil and say, Lord, the devil's trying to get me not to obey you, not to speak the word of God with boldness. But Lord, I'm going to pray like these disciples prayed and trust you to turn that the opposite way. I'm going to exalt you with praise. I'm going to encourage myself with scripture. I'm going to express the truth of God's control. I'm going to explain the situation to the Lord. I'm going to engage myself for continued obedience. I'm going to enlist the help of the Lord for courage and for confirmation. I'm going to expect the filling of the Holy Ghost because you promised it, Lord. And I'm going to execute your purpose and speak the word of God and trust you for the boldness to do it. How many would say, that's my heart tonight. I want to pray that way. And I want to go from that prayer that way. If that's you, would you slip up your hand? Yes, many of us. And you know what? Our group can be used like these disciples. They were used to turn the world upside down with the message of Jesus Christ. And we can see that happen for us as well. That's why it's here in the Bible.
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4: But rule followers, we're driven by comparison. And when we're driven by comparison, we leave a life of legalism rather than a life of faith. And what happens is that legalism becomes our moral guide rather than faith in Jesus.
3: I wonder if that sounds familiar. Would you call yourself a rule follower or a rule breaker? 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This is Focus on the Family with Jim Daly, and I'm John Fuller.
5: This is actually a fun message, John, that Tricia's going to share with us, but it has a serious point that I know you'll appreciate too. And for the sake of time, I'm going to quickly recap how she opened this presentation, and then we'll let Tricia share some very vivid stories. Tricia explained that in the New Testament book of Acts, the Apostle Paul had a vision of Jesus Christ on the road to Damascus, a vision that converted him from a persecutor of Christ's followers to an evangelist to the Gentile world. He'd been an extremely devout Jew, and now he would be taking the gospel to the very group that the Jews despised. So Jesus himself changed Paul from being one of the top rule followers in the Jewish world to the top rule breaker for the benefit of the Gentiles. And that's why the Jews persecuted Paul so ruthlessly everywhere he went. As we see in the book of Galatians, after 14 years of evangelism, God told Paul to go back to Jerusalem and meet the other leaders of the faith. The meeting went well, and the leadership endorsed the message Paul had been preaching. The one sour note came from the group called the Judaizers. They believed in Jesus, but also believed in following all of the Old Testament laws, including circumcision. And they had a hard time endorsing Paul's message of freedom from those laws through the death and resurrection of Jesus Christ, which leads us to Tricia's main point. You're either a rule follower or a rule breaker.
3: And with that backdrop, here now is Tricia Davis speaking at a women's conference at Traders Point Christian Church in Indianapolis on Focus on the Family with Jim Daly. And we're going to pick up as she turns toward her personal story.
4: In my family, I am the rule follower. My husband is the rule breaker. And so a couple years ago, I got inspired that I wanted to become a runner. I don't know. I know you're all looking at me going, And when I say I'm a runner, I'm that lady on the side of the road that you're driving past and you're borderline like, should I call 911? Should I not? I'm a very ugly runner, but I got inspired. And so I decided to run the half marathon. My husband saw how much fun I had at my first half marathon. So he's like, baby, I'm going to do this with you. And so we went shopping together. We got new shoes. We got the fanny pack, you know, that has the water bottles that we just did not know what to do with, but they look cool. And as a rule follower, I printed out the sheet of how to train. And when you train for a half marathon, you do these short runs during the week. And then on Saturday, you do what are called your long runs. So I get all my gear on. I'm all ready to go. I got my iPod going. And I wake up my husband. I'm like, baby, it's time to go. And he's like, oh, you know, it's been a long week. Why don't you just go on without me? I'll catch up with you. So 17 weeks later, he never caught up with me until it was race day. And so my husband and I, we get to the starting line, we take off. And when you train for a pace that your muscles and your body gets used to. And my husband, he's outpacing me. And ladies, I'm not competitive, but as a rule follower, I'm like, mm-mm. I have followed the rules and this child is outpacing me. Oh no, he didn't. Like, I am coming unglued. And he gets to mile 4 and this child loses his mind. He's like, yeah, baby, I am awesome. I'm amazing. I'm like, dude, we're at mile 4. He's like, I know, this is the longest I've ever ran. And so we continued to run, and with every mile, I'm just getting more and more and more bitter until God, because God is so good, he loves me so much. Mile 10 happened, and you may want to pan for this camera, guys, because my husband was running like chariots of fire, and then all of a sudden, his whole body went Hulk Hogan on him, like his muscles just tightened, and he starts to grab his rear end. He's like, oh my gosh. He's not going, oh my gosh. He's grabbing his rear. I'm like, don't do that. You're embarrassing me. He's like, oh my gosh. And then he falls to the floor, which is never good in a race. So people are around him. And he's just rolling, holding his backside. And then he's like, baby, I need you to, you need to work my leg. And so I grab his long leg and I'm working it back and forth. And you think, as a woman of God, I would be praying the blood of Jesus over him. Instead, I was just like, So he gets up and he is still in so much pain. He cannot bend his legs. So all he can do is duck walk for the last 3 miles. So he had never done this before, and my very competitive husband gets to the end of the half marathon, and those of you, well, none of you have ran the half marathon. They're grandstands with people in them. And my husband is like, oh, I am not duck walking past these people. But he doesn't tell me this. And so he just takes off. And I am just standing there like, what is my life right now, right? And so he finishes. And I'm like speechless, but God, he loves me so much. They shoot video of you when you pass over the line. And my husband, who was running like chariots of fire, thought he was out of the camera's lens. But then we got the email and my boys and I watched it over and over and over again. Because he's running, he gets his medal, and then he duck walks his way. But as a rule follower, I was so focused on how Justin had broken the rules that I missed out on the joy that I had actually completed the race. And much like the sold Christians, us rule followers, we live in the bondage of comparison. We scroll through Instagram and through Facebook and we like the pictures that we approve of the people that we think they deserve of whatever fantastic things going on in their life. While we secretly screen others. And we look at that one woman and we're just like, we get our rolling eye emoji ready that we want to put on her picture. I love that emoji. I don't know what's wrong with me. I'm a peacemaker, but that rolling eye emoji just makes me happy. It's weird, and that's not in my notes. I just want you to know. But as a rule follower, it looks a little bit like this. We compare ourselves to the woman who complains all the time about her kids. The woman who complains that she doesn't sleep through the night because of her infant. The woman who complains about her elementary school son and how they have so much homework they don't even know what to do with. The woman that complains about her teenage daughter and how she never puts gas in the car, and you would do anything to be a parent. You would do anything to hear those words, mom, and so you compare your life with her life and you think that you deserve what she has gotten. And the rule follower in you is so dead set on the comparison that it leads to this life of legalism. The friend who receives the invitation that you know did not put the hard work of love into a relationship. The husband who finishes a race that he didn't train for. I promise you I'm over it. But rule followers, we're driven by comparison. And when we are driven by comparison, we leave a life of legalism rather than a life of faith. And what happens is that legalism becomes our moral guide rather than faith in Jesus. Now, all the rule breakers in the house, you guys are like, you're like, man, I knew it paid off to be a rule breaker. Ask for permission later, baby, right? Forgiveness reigns. But here's the deal. If legalism is birthed by comparison, for many of you who are rule breakers are driven by jealousy. So you don't care how that woman got that promotion. You don't care if she got married and she has 7 kids. You don't care what she puts on social media, just as long as you get yours too. That as a rule breaker, jealousy starts to erode your heart and you're willing to do anything it takes. It's where FOMO, not for what? What is for what? I don't even know if I'm saying it right, but FOMO. And the fear of missing out has jealousy just balled you up and you start to live a life of hypocrisy. Meaning you would call yourself a Christian, but when it really comes down to it, you're willing to break the rules to get what you think you deserve. It looks like this. You're willing to gossip about that person that you feel threatened by. Because when you gossip about them and you put them down, it makes you feel better. Ouch. You surround yourself with fans rather than friends. Because fans will always say, even in your dysfunction, that you're amazing. Fans would never push back to the dark parts of your heart where they see you living one way at church and seeing you living another outside of the church. Jealousy starts to take root. And what happens is that rule breakers led by jealousy will live a life of hypocrisy over faith. Jealousy that is driven by a lie that you are not enough. That you are not enough and you're gonna do whatever it takes to make sure everybody in the room knows that you are enough, even if it means breaking the rules. And so how do you know? Like, how do you know that you struggle with comparison? How do you know that you struggle with legalism? How do you know that jealousy just makes you a person who just lives as a hypocrite? You ask yourself these questions. Who is the one person that consumes your heart and mind? Who's the one person that consumes your heart and mind? Maybe it's a friend. Maybe it's a coworker. Maybe it's a spouse. And you're always comparing, always feeling like you need something that they have that you didn't get. Who are you constantly comparing or trying to win out over? Whose dream are you obsessing over? That you're like, man, I could be a good Christian. I could be a good Christ follower if God would just allow this dream to come to fruition. But if I go to one more Bible study where one more person tells me they're pregnant and I have been infertile now for 5 years, I'm done, God. Who do you find yourself, their dream you're obsessing over? Whose life do you find yourself striving for?
3: Whose life are you striving for? And that general dissatisfaction that Tricia's talking about is part of a journey that she's been on. She and her husband, Justin, have written a book about assessing where you're at and growing through life, and it's called One Choice Away from Change. We've got that here at the ministry, and we also have a CD of this entire presentation for you to listen to again or share with a friend. Ask about either or both of those when you call 800, the letter A in the word family, or stop by focusonthefamily.com/broadcast. Let's return now to Tricia Davis. In a minute, she's going to refer back to that portion of scripture that we summarized as we opened the show from Galatians chapter 2 about the Apostle Paul meeting with the other disciples in Jerusalem.
4: But here's the deal. When you place your faith in Jesus over your life, over your dreams, over your desires, that faith gives you the confidence to cheer on others, knowing their win isn't your loss. Let me say that again. Faith gives you the confidence to cheer others on, knowing their win isn't your loss. Read what Paul says in verse 7. He's just been told that they have nothing to add to his message that he's been sharing now for over a decade. It says, instead, they saw that God had given me the responsibility of preaching the gospel to the Gentiles, just as he had given Peter the responsibility of preaching to the Jews. For the same God who worked through Peter as the apostle to the Jews also worked through me as the apostle to the Gentiles. Do you see what's going on? Peter knew to whom he was called, and he knew who had called him. Paul knew that God had given him a message to the Gentiles. Listen, God has no favorites. God loves you. He has a unique plan for you. He has set you apart to do only what you can do. Do you believe it? So surround yourself with people who will cheer you on, who will cheer you on knowing that when you win, it's not their loss. Because here's the deal. It doesn't matter how strong of your relationships. It doesn't matter how strong of a marriage you have. It doesn't matter how awesome your faith community is. This whole faith journey is hard.

right? He's hanging out with people that aren't obeying the Jewish law, and he's perfectly fine. But then it says, but afterwards, when some friends of James came, Peter wouldn't eat with the Gentiles anymore. This is so powerful. He was afraid of criticism from these people who insisted on the necessity of circumcision, rule following. And as a result, other Jewish believers followed Peter's hypocrisy. And even Barnabas was led astray by the hypocrisy. Peter broke the rules. Now, how often does this happen in our churches, ladies? Where God has called us to a certain calling and then we realize, that girl, she ain't godly enough. I don't want people knowing that I'm hanging out with her. Maybe God has called you to a community of faith and you're like, well, they're too godly. And we get to this place where we start to look for the approval of man rather than the approval of God, because at the core of who we are, we fight this battle of not being enough. And here's the deal. Our greatest desire is to be fully known and to be fully loved. Our greatest fear is that we will be fully known, but that we wouldn't be fully loved. And the struggle is real. And much like Peter, we choose the path of people-pleasing. There's a book called Abba's Child by Brennan Manning. It absolutely changed my life. And Brennan calls this people-pleasing the imposter. And the imposter is the person that we become. We put our faith in people and outcomes and become the person that people want us to be rather than the person that God calls us to be. And this was me. 10 years into ministry, 10 years into marriage, my husband and I, we had been in youth ministry all over the Midwest. We were in the midst of planning our first church. And y'all, every place we went, growth happened. And people came to Christ. And in 2002, we planted our first church. And I know that many of you in this room not only know my story, but you walked with me in it. But I know that many of you, you haven't heard. That my rule-following heart and my rule-breaking husband started to erode not only our marriage relationship, but our relationship with God. On October 9th, 2005, my husband came home. Our church plant was thriving. We were 3 years old. We started with 12, and we were nearing topping out at like 800. We had it all. We had three beautiful kids who loved the church, who loved the Lord. So he came home after speaking on a Sunday, and I was taking a nap because when you're a church planner, that's holy. And he woke me up and he said, I need to tell you something. I said, okay. He said, I'm done. I'm like, you're done with what? He said, I'm done with you. I'm done with ministry. I think I might be done with God. I'm so sick and tired of the rules. I'm so done. I'm having an affair. It's with your best friend and I want out. Because life looks better without you. In that moment, that collision of faith with my rule-following heart, that he was breaking the rules, brought me to a place where life was colliding in a way that I didn't just lose my marriage over that confession. I didn't just lose my best friend. I didn't just lose my church family. I lost the only identity I had ever known as an adult. I was Trisha Davis, the pastor's wife. And with one confession, I was stripped of everything. And here's the deal. The affair gets all the attention. The affair is the bomb that I drop. But the affair was a symptom of much greater issues in our marriage. And I had to choose if I was going to choose a different narrative. Because here's the deal. If I'm going to be honest with you tonight, God was getting a good deal with me. Justin was getting a good deal with me because I was faithful. I followed the rules. I became the balanced person who balanced ministry and balanced marriage and balanced family. I worked hard for that. I worked really hard to hide my depression, to be the cheery pastor's wife that everybody needed me to be. The Bible says you'll reap what you sow. What was I weeping in this, God?

0: See, that moment forever marked me. And although I had hit rock bottom is still solid surface to begin to stand. And I had to choose. I had to choose if I was going to trade in my need to be right, to trade in my need to control, to trade in something different for a faith in Jesus. Faith gives you an identity that goes beyond your performance. This faith in Jesus, it gives you a new identity. And it goes beyond what you can do for God, and it leads to a life of freedom. Like, it's real, you all. It's not five happy hops to a freedom-filled life. It's hard work. But when we choose to trade in the things that hinder us from placing our faith in Jesus, freedom is found. Listen to what it says in verse 19. For when I tried to keep the law, it condemned me. So I died to the law. I stopped trying to meet all of its requirements so that I might live in God. My old self has been crucified with Christ. It is no longer I who live, but Christ who lives within me. So I live in this earthly body by trusting in the Son of God who loved me, who gave himself for me. If I could reread that, I would say, so I lived in this earthly body trusting in the Son of God who loved you, who gave himself for you. When we choose to trade in the things that hinder us from placing our faith in Jesus, freedom is found. A faith that gives a new identity. A faith that gives freedom. Justin and I, we didn't find freedom because we chose to restore our marriage. We found freedom because we placed our faith in Jesus. And it begins with the trade. When we choose to trade in the imposter of the person we think we should be or the person we think we ought to be, to the person who God calls you to be, and he says, you are loved. You are chosen and you are redeemed. Will you choose it? And for my story, Justin had to trade in the lies for truth. Truth that would set him free. Truth that he had hidden so long behind the lies of being sexually abused as a kid. A 10-year pornography addiction, and he believed the lie that if he told me everything, that if he was fully known, that as his wife, I would not fully loved him. But when he confessed everything, it was the first time, even rock bottom, there was truth to be had, and the truth was setting him free. And now, 11 years removed from that moment, y'all, we are walking in freedom. Our church plant isn't about coming full circle. It's about the overflow of who we are in Christ. It's a we get to. I had to choose to trade in my bitterness for forgiveness. Because forgiveness was hard. Forgiveness felt like he's just getting away with it. Forgiveness felt like he was just getting out of jail free. But I realized that when I traded in my bitterness, I found that forgiveness resurrected what bitterness tried to destroy. Forgiveness replaced my fear and replaced my husband's shame and gave way to a life and a marriage of freedom.
1: And that's where we'll end this presentation from Tricia Davis on Focus on the Family with Jim Daly.
2: I just love Tricia's spirit, John. She's a real breath of fresh air. I think the key takeaway from her message is the word authentic. We need to follow the Lord and his calling on our life and in the most authentic way possible. We can't rely on following human rules to achieve enough points. although, man, that is what it feels like at times, right? But resist it. That will not get you into heaven. That's the Old Testament thinking that Jesus came to fulfill as our sacrificial lamb. But when we keep our eyes on the Lord and do what he calls us to do, the rest will naturally fall into place. Mm-hmm. As Tricia said, when we put our faith in people and outcomes, we'll become the person that other people want us to be rather than the person God calls us to be.
1: And that typically doesn't work out so well.
2: No. And what a devastating illustration of that principle that Tricia experienced in her relationship with Justin. They were working so hard to build the church they planted, but almost completely lost their marriage. I think it's important to point out that not every infidelity story ends with reconciliation. 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
2: 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That is not so. His coming is always imminent. 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We are living on the edge. The time is at hand. Anytime Jesus may come.
1: Welcome to Love Worth Finding, featuring the dynamic lessons and teachings of pastor and author Adrian Rogers. The book of Revelation was divinely written to inspire us and inform us of the events surrounding the second coming of Jesus Christ. In Revelation 1, we're given a formal introduction to the contents of the whole book. This passage reveals the person and the purpose of the book, as well as the promises and prophecies we cling to in these last days. If you have your Bible, turn there now as Adrian Rogers begins part one of Living on the Edge of Eternity.
2: Find the last book in the Bible, the book of the Revelation. Turn to the end of that book and open it up to chapter one. And the reason I'm asking you to do that is I want you to be blessed. This book is the blessing book. Do you want a blessing? Here is a formula for a blessing. Begin in chapter 1, verse 1. The revelation of Jesus Christ, which God gave unto him to show unto his servants things which must shortly come to pass. And he sent and signified it by his angel unto his servant John, who bare record of the word of God and the testimony of Jesus Christ and of all things that he saw. Now look in verse 3. Blessed is he that readeth and they that hear the words of this prophecy and keep those things which are written therein, for the time is at hand. Now look at the first part of verse 3 again. Blessed, blessed, blessed is he that readeth, and they that hear the words of this prophecy. Do you want a blessing? God says, here is a book that has a blessing. The book of the Revelation is often ignored, sometimes debated, sometimes discounted, but God says this is the blessing book. If you want a blessing, God says, here it is. Read it and heed it, and you're going to have a blessing. And I want you to see, first of all, what I'm going to call the central person of the book. Look, if you will, in verse 1, the revelation of Jesus Christ. Now, you want to know what this book is about? It is about Jesus Christ. Friend, put it down big and plain and straight. Jesus is the hero of the Bible. Jesus is the hero of the Bible. If you read the Bible and you don't find Jesus, go back and reread it. It is a hymn book. It is about him. This is the revelation of Jesus Christ. So many people want to study prophecy, and they're more concerned about things that are going to happen than the one who is going to come. Now, the word revelation actually is the word we get our word apocalypse from. It's the Greek word apokalypsis. That's a blessing, wasn't it? It's the Greek word apokalypsis. It's the word we get our word apocalypse from, and it literally means an unveiling. I guess the best way I could describe this to you is think of a statue in the park. The sculptor has done it, the mayor and all of the city council and everybody is there, and they're going to unveil the statue. It's covered with canvas. The artist pulls the string, and the canvas falls away, and there's the statue. What has been veiled is now unveiled. The book of the Revelation is the unveiling of Jesus Christ. We're going to see Jesus Christ in a different way than we've seen Jesus Christ before. When he came the first time, born into this world through the portals of a virgin's womb, laid in a feeding trough, in a stable with flies buzzing, cow manure on the floor, the son of a carpenter, according to the flesh, actually was the son of God, but his earthly stepfather was a carpenter. His mother, a Jewish peasant. All of that glory was veiled. But in the book of the Revelation, the veil is drawn back. The first time he came to redeem When he comes again, he's coming to reign. He came to a crucifixion the first time. He's coming to a coronation the second time. He came to a tree the first time. Friend, he's coming to a throne the second time. The first time he came, he stood before old Pilate. When he comes again, Pilate is going to stand before the Lord Jesus Christ. He came the first time as a servant. The book of the Revelation shows him coming as the sovereign, as the King of kings and the Lord of lords. It is the revelation of Jesus Christ. He is the central person of the book. Later on in the book of the Revelation, we're going to learn that the testimony of Jesus is the spirit of prophecy. Now, he's the central person. What is the clear purpose of the book? Look, if you will, in verse 1 again. To show unto his servants things which must shortly come to pass. Look at the word servant. Do you see it? Actually, it's the Greek word douloi, which means bond slave. Bond slave. A bond slave was somebody who had been a slave, who had been set free, who willingly went back to his master and said, I don't want to be free. I want to be a slave. I want to stay with you. I love my master. That's who we are, friends. We are bond slaves of the Lord Jesus Christ. We say we love our master. Question, are you a slave to Jesus Christ? Be careful how you answer that. Because if you say, no, I am not a slave to Jesus Christ, I can promise you, you will not understand the book of the Revelation. It is a book written to the bond slaves of Jesus Christ. And if you're not a bond slave of Jesus Christ, you have no right to expect to understand this book because it will be a mystery to you. It is a revelation of Jesus to his servants. But if you are a bondslave to Jesus, you won't be stumbling in the dark. Now, I want you to notice not only the clear purpose of it, but I want you to notice the comforting promise of it. Look again in verses 2 and 3. It speaks of John, who bare record of the word of God and the testimony of Jesus Christ and of all things that he saw. Blessed is he that readeth and they that hear the words of this prophecy. What is the comforting promise of the book? You're going to be blessed. You are going to be blessed. Not only if you read it, but if you heed it. Notice, he that readeth and they that hear the words of this prophecy. It doesn't mean to hear it with your ear. Have you ever spoken to your child and said, now do this and this and this and say, come here, honey, do you hear me? Do you hear me? Hear it, read it, and hear it, get it into your heart, and God says you are going to be blessed. Why are you going to be blessed? Well, number one, you're going to understand the mystery of history. Friend, this world does not make sense apart from the book of the Revelation and what God reveals here. Because in the book of the Revelation, we learn what is the mystery of history. What is God doing? God is moving all things to a purpose. And that purpose, put it down, Revelation chapter 11 and verse 15. Don't turn to it. Write it in the margin. And it says, the kingdoms of this world are become the kingdoms of our Lord and his Christ. That is what it is all about. One of these days, this old war-torn world, this old sin-saturated, sin-soaked, bumbling, stumbling society is going to see Jesus upon the throne, and the kingdoms of this world will become the kingdoms of our Lord and his Christ. And when you read that in the book of the Revelation, friend, that gives you a blessing. Let me tell you something wonderful. Take your Bible, and don't do it right now, but read the first two chapters of the Bible, and you won't find any devil there. Read the last two chapters of the Bible, and you won't find any devil there. Isn't that right? That's such a blessing. The kingdoms of this world will become the kingdoms of our Lord and his Christ, and the earth shall be filled with the knowledge of the glory of the Lord as waters that cover the sea. Now, the reason that everything's such a mess today, things are out of place. Think about it. The church is the bride, but the bride belongs with the groom. We're not yet with him. Jesus is the king. The king belongs on the throne. He's not yet ruling. The devil is a criminal. He belongs in prison. He's not yet there. But friend, one of these days, the bride's going to be with the groom. One of these days, the king's going to be on the throne. And one of these days, that old devil's going to be in prison. What a day that will be. What a day that will be. You see, that's the reason we get a blessing out of this. We understand the mystery of history. We can make sense to our suffering. We live in a world that is cursed with sin and suffering and pain and moan and groan and death and destruction and tears and tribulation. What do you say to a father who's standing beside the grave of his young wife, holding the hands of his children, looking down into that hole in the ground? What do you say to a child of God, a saint, whose body is being consumed by some greedy malady and he is suffering unbearable pain. What do you say? What do you say to a mother whose baby has been torn by death from her bosom? What do you say? I'll tell you what you say, friend. It's not over yet. This is not God's final plan. That's the reason it's such a blessing when you read the book of the Revelation. Friend, it will give you stability. You know, James said in James chapter 5, verse 8, be patient, establish your hearts, for the coming of the Lord draweth nigh. The only way that you can be stable in this age is to know, friend, that there is a blessed hope. Jesus Christ, the Son of God, is coming again. And then I want you to notice not only the comforting purpose, but the certain prophecy of the book. Look again in verse 3. Blessed is he that readeth, and they that hear the words of the prophecy of this prophecy, and keep those things which are written therein, for the time is at hand. Now, that's the reason I'm calling this series The Edge of Eternity. The Edge of Eternity. The time is at hand. Now, that was 2,000 years ago, and John says, hey, it's right at hand. Well, was John wrong? No, he was right. Now, if you don't learn anything else in this series of sermons on Bible prophecy, I want you to learn this. The time is always at hand. It may not be immediate, but it is always imminent. Now, don't miss that. Don't miss that. It may not be immediate. It may be immediate. But it is always imminent. People are saying, are these the last days, Pastor? Friends, the last days began when Jesus ascended. They've always been the last days. We are living in the last days. Put these scriptures in your margin. 1 Peter 4, verse 7. But the end of all things is at hand. 1 Corinthians 10, 11. Now all these things are written unto them for examples, and they are written for our admonition. Notice in Paul's day, upon whom the ends of the world are come. Paul said the ends of the world have come in our day. Philippians 4, verse 5. Let your moderation be known to all men. The Lord is at hand. That is, the Lord is near. James 5, verse 8. Be ye also patient, establish your heart, for the coming of the Lord draweth nigh. 1 John chapter 2, verse 18. The apostle John said, little children, it is the last time. Now that was 2,000 years ago. And all of these verses are saying Jesus is very near. His coming is very near. Now, some people have the idea that there's certain prophecies that have to be fulfilled before Jesus can come. That is not so. His coming is always imminent. Suppose you'd never seen the ocean, or you wanted to go to the ocean, the Atlantic or the Pacific. And let's say you live 1,000 miles from the ocean, and you're driving to the ocean, driving to the ocean, driving to the ocean, driving to the ocean, driving, driving, driving. All right, there you are, you're driving. The ocean is not near, the ocean is not near, the ocean is not near, the ocean is not near. And finally, you're at the ocean. Now, some people have the idea that that's what the second coming of Jesus is like. We're way over here, and the second coming of Jesus is off over there somewhere, and we're just maybe trying to get to it. No. We're right on the edge. We're just walking along the seashore just like this. We are living on the edge of eternity. From the time that Jesus came the first time till he comes again, we are on the edge of eternity. We are living on the edge. The time is at hand. Anytime Jesus may come. 2,000 years ago, the apostle John wrote in verse 3, the time is at hand. Now, how are we going to understand the book of the Revelation? Well, thank God there's a golden key that opens this book to us. And it's verse 19. Here is the commission that God gave to John. Here was John's assignment. It's so clear. Write the things which thou hast seen, and the things which are, and the things which shall be hereafter. Like a homiletician, 3 points. That's the commission to write the book. That is the golden key that unlocks the whole book of the Revelation. It's very plain. That's what he was told to write. Write the things which thou hast seen, the things which are, and the things which shall be hereafter. Now, John had just seen a vision of Jesus. As I've said, he saw a vision of the glorified Christ, the conquering Christ. In the book of the Revelation, Jesus Christ is not pictured as Savior, but as Judge. We're now dealing with a crucified, risen, ascended, glorified, and coming Lord. And the vision that John had of one, his countenance is like the sun, his eyes are like fire, his voice is like the sound of many waters. You read that in verses 12 through 18. I tell you, John was the one described in the Bible who laid his head upon Jesus' bosom. He didn't lay his head upon this Jesus' bosom. He fell at his feet like a dead man. When he saw the risen, glorified, ascended Son of God, his face like the shining sun, his eyes like flaming fire, his voice like many waters. A lot of people want to come to church on Sunday morning and they want to sit with folded hands and hear a discourse about the humble Christ walking the shores of Galilee. Friend, there's another Jesus. There's the King. There's the Lord. There's the Sovereign. There's the one whose right it is to redeem and rule. And that Jesus is coming again. John, write what you've seen. Pull back the veil. Unveil the glorified Christ. That's the first section. Then he said, write the things which are. Deal with the present time. Not only what you've seen, but the things which are. That's the church age. The church age began with Pentecost. It will end with the coming of Jesus for his church. We are living in the time of the things which are. And in chapters 2 and in chapters 3 of the book of Revelation, he deals with the things that are. There are seven churches that are mentioned in chapters 2 and 3. And we're not going to try to delineate the messages to those seven churches. But there's one refrain that keeps coming through and through and through. Seven times in Revelation 2, verse 11, he mentions this. And six other times, he that hath an ear, let him hear what the Spirit saith unto the churches. Listen, he's saying, put your ears on. Are you hearing? He that hath an ear, let him hear what the Spirit is saying to the churches. Now, the Holy Spirit is speaking. The question is, do we have ears to hear? You know, some people will come here this morning and they won't hear. It will not be because the Spirit is not speaking. They just won't hear. He that hath ears, let him hear what the Spirit is saying to the churches. Seven times he repeats that. That's the church age. That's the age we're living in now. John, write the things which you've seen. What did he see? The glorified Christ. John, write the things which are. What did he see? Seven churches. Seven is the perfect number. These churches represent all churches of all times. And I want to get to the third and final thing he said, and write the things which shall be, not maybe, shall be hereafter. It's very certain. No ifs, ands, and buts. No maybe, no perhaps, no happenstance. Things that shall be. Now, what I'm going to do in the next section of this message, I'm going to mention those things in chronological order. But what I want to do now is to give you the big picture. I want to give you what I understand to be a panorama of prophecy. The mountain peaks of prophecy. Are you ready? Let's go. Number one, first event that's going to happen to the things that shall be hereafter is the rapture and the translation of the saints. The rapture and the translation of the saints. Look in chapter 4 now and verse 1. And after this I looked, and behold, I love it, and behold, a door was opened in heaven. And the first voice which I heard was, as it were, of a trumpet talking with me, which said, come up hither, and I will show thee things which must be hereafter. Isn't it obvious we're into the third part? He said, write the things that shall be hereafter. Here we begin the third part. And so John, in a vision, is caught up into heaven. He hears a voice. He hears a trumpet. He is caught up into glory. Now, this is the rapture of the church being typified. The word rapture is the Greek word harpazo. Now, rapture is Latin, English, caught away, Greek, harpazo. They all refer to the same thing, and it just simply means to snatch away. At any moment, folks, the trumpet's going to sound, and we're going to be leaving here. You say, Pastor, that sounds so supernatural. You've got it. 1 Thessalonians chapter 4. Verses 16 through 18, put it in your margin. For the Lord himself shall descend from heaven with a shout and with the voice of the archangel and with the trump of God, and the dead in Christ shall rise first. Then we which are alive and remain shall be caught up together with them in the clouds to meet the Lord in the air. And so shall we ever be with the Lord. Wherefore, comfort one another with these words. Now remember, we're on the edge of eternity. That could happen today. My advice for you, get right or get left. He's coming. If you're heaven born, you'll be heaven bound. When he comes, that's the rapture, all right? That's number one. Number two, the second great event is the tribulation and the regimentation of this world. When the saints are taken out, the Antichrist will come, and he's going to turn this world into a vast concentration camp. Now, the Bible calls this time the day of God's wrath. Now, I'm only going to dip in and try to give you a sampling of some verses, but look in chapter 6, beginning in verse 12. And I beheld when he had opened the sixth seal, and lo, there was a great earthquake, and the sun became black as sackcloth of hair, and the moon became as blood, and the stars of heaven fell unto the earth. Now he's talking here about asteroids, and even as a fig tree casteth her untimely figs when she is shaken of a mighty wind. And the heaven departed as a scroll when it is rolled together, and every mountain and island were moved out of their places. And the kings of the earth, and the great men, and the rich men, and the chief captains, and the mighty men, and every bondman, and every free man, that is the high, the low, the high muckety mucks, the big shots, the little shots, everyone, look at it, every free man, hid themselves in the dens and the rocks of the mountains, and said to the mountains and the rocks, fall on us, and hide us from the face of him that sitteth on the throne. Now here's one of the most pregnant statements in all of the Bible, and from the wrath of the Lamb. Friend, don't miss that. The wrath of the Lamb. For the great day of his wrath is come, and who is able to stand? Now he is the Lamb of God, full of mercy, but he's also the God of wrath and judgment and justice. And there seems to be a battle between God's mercy and God's wrath, and the raging waters of God's wrath are furiously pounding against the dam of his mercy. One of these days that dam will burst, and the great day of his wrath will come. Who shall be able to stand? The book of the Revelation says, in that day men will desire to die, they'll seek death and cannot find it. What we call death today would be a welcome release, but you cannot crawl up into the grave and pull the dirt over your face and hide from God. They go into the dens and the rocks. The songwriter wrote about it. Oh, what a weeping and wailing when the lost are told of their fate. They cry for the rocks and the mountains. They pray, but their prayers are too late.
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7: I'm Ruth Kramer with Mission Network News. A pastor traveling in Syria this week to help start new churches needs your prayers. He was following in the footsteps of Kurdish pastor Nihad Hassan, who was arrested in Syria in July under trumped-up charges. Pierre Hosni with Horizons International.
8: We were really praying and planning to figure out how we're going to plant churches in northern Syria, especially because we have a lot of believers that have come to Christ in Lebanon and returned back to their homeland in Syria.
7: Nihad had gone to meet people and explore this purpose, but he spent about 2 weeks in prison before being released and returned to Lebanon. Pray that local authorities will welcome the other pastor who's traveling there this week.
8: There are people that are upset, but there are also people that are very open and excited and welcoming the gospel with open arms.
7: And Christianity has deep roots in Egypt, but you might be surprised how many Christians don't know it. That's something that Sat7 hopes to change with The Rock, a new 10-part documentary exploring 2,000 years of Christian history in Egypt. John Cernelia, president of Sat7 USA, says being a Jesus follower in Egypt today still comes with challenges and persecution.
9: Sometimes those things are coming from their own families. And sometimes, of course, it could mean that they lose their jobs as they seek to bear witness to the glory of Jesus Christ.
7: He shares,
9: our Christian brothers and sisters across the region are appealing to us in the West. The most common thing we hear, don't forget about us.
7: You'll find links and more information about The Rock documentary at missionnews.org. 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I'm Ms. Kramer.

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1: 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That's 941-456-2267. Or log on to BethelBC.info and thank them for helping keep Through the Bible with J. Vernon McGee on the air.

0: Welcome to Through the Bible. Our five-year journey through the whole Word of God continues, and today we're going to finish up the historical book of Exodus. Now, Dr. McGee says that preparing for Exodus was one of the most rewarding experiences in his life, and that's saying something. And I hope that you'll feel the same way about studying it. So as you open your Bible, Greg and I have some time to share some exciting letters highlighting the growth and success of our home groups, particularly in India, which was the birthplace of our home groups, wasn't it, Greg?
1: That is correct. Yeah, more than a decade ago now, George Philip was working with a partner ministry. Now he's actually on our team. He retired and then started working with TTB. But he always had a heart for TTB. He's the Molly Ellum speaker. He says, if you cut me, I bleed, Dr. McGee.
0: Yeah.
1: And he created this idea. And you were talking earlier about how the medium has changed in India.
0: Yeah, India, originally when I started in the 90s being the host, I was just so impressed with the volume of letters from terrestrial radio. I mean, we had the numbers were 15,000 a month.
1: Yeah, it was
0: plus,
1: huge.
0: And the languages were much smaller.
1: Yep.
0: But guess what? The world changed, and slowly that count started diminishing, and George, seeing that happening, went through a whole process and came up with the home group movement,
1: yeah.
0: And it really has become a movement in India, and today we are seeing so much fruit. But I just think it speaks to, if you're listening and you're wondering, oh, how is Through the Bible changing? Because, their speakers, that same guy, Dr. McGee, and we're on our 12th cycle. Well, good Bible teaching, systematic throughout the entire, all 66 books, taking 5 years to go through it is a great way to go. And we're going to continue to do that, but we may change the delivery methods. And the home groups are a way to start doing that. And the benefit of that is we get to go into people's heart languages, which we've talked many times about, where that person, we're going to be listening about Tripura, but they probably speak Hindi, and they also probably speak English to some extent.
1: Yes, probably.
0: But their heart language is something different. And it's those smaller languages that really seem to have the greater impact on people's souls. And that's the end game for us anyway.
1: Yeah. And I think if you're hearing this, what we want you to know is we work very hard. We don't just set things on autopilot. We are constantly monitoring everything we do around the world in 250 languages. And that's one reason we've been staffing up, is we have people watching over all these projects.
0: Yeah.
1: But let's get to the to the response. You want to read this first one?
0: As previously mentioned, this is a listener in Tripura. I'm not going to go into the background of the area, but here's the testimony. Listening to the Word of God together with the radio home group has changed both my lifestyle and my spiritual life. Earlier, I never studied the Word of God or spent personal time with Him. I would only go to church on Sundays and return without understanding the importance of what was spoken. However, after listening to the audio Bible study every week, I realized how important God's Word truly is. Not only is it important to know the Word, but also we need to read it, and the Holy Spirit needs to speak it into our lives. I then began to study the Word regularly, and the Holy Spirit spoke to me and corrected me in many areas of my life. Because of this, my life has changed greatly.
1: Wow. And that is actually in a language called Chin Falam, which is spoken, believe it or not, in Myanmar, but there are a couple tens of thousands of people in the Tripura region of India that speak this. So it's powerful.
0: And this is probably the only solid content in that language.
1: I think you'd be very solid ground to say that. So here's another short but powerful response from a listener who said, I grew up Hindu, worshiping millions of gods. I used to follow the same religion as my parents. Not long ago, I was invited to a home group, and God's Word changed me. I have accepted Jesus Christ as my personal Savior and want to lead a group of my own. Please pray for me.
0: Amen.
1: Let's
0: do that right now. Heavenly Father, we do pray for this listener who has come to love your Word and wants to be a part of a home group and lead that. I pray that you would give them the opportunity for that. I pray that you would bless that home group and the many hundreds of thousands that are out there in India and in South Asia and throughout the world. Bless our study now in Exodus, Lord, as we look at Exodus 39 and 40. In Jesus' name, amen. Here's Dr. J. Vernon McGee with our study of Exodus 39 and 40 on Through the Bible.
2: Now, friends, as we come to the 39th chapter of the book of Exodus, and if you have your Bible, we'll turn there, and I trust you have our notes and outlines. And we will now offer the notes on the Gospel of Mark. And I'm sure many of you have those, because that'll be the next book that we'll go to. And this is our last study in Exodus. This has been, for me, one of the most rewarding studies that I've had. You see that a great many people say, well, you don't seem to have any opportunity to hear others preach, and I only have when I go to conferences where there are other speakers, and it's always a blessing to my heart to hear them, but I hear so little of it. And someone says, well, then, how are you blessed? Well, you know, when you put warm water through a spigot, the spigot will warm up. And if you put cold water through a spigot, the spigot will get cool. Well, when you put the Word of God through a preacher or a teacher, it'll have some effect on him. And I find that just studying the Word of God this way, sitting down with the Bible and teaching each day, has been for me one of the most rewarding experiences. And the book of Exodus has blessed my own heart in a new way and has given me a greater understanding and appreciation of our wonderful Lord. I hope it's had the same value for you also. Now, as we come to this 39th chapter, which is actually not the last chapter, we have chapters 39 and 40 today. Now, I have before me the chart of the tabernacle as usual, but we will just look at it in a casual sort of way today, because chapter 39 deals with the garments of the high priest. That is, the garments that he wore. And these garments, by the way, all speak of the person of Christ. And I will begin reading here, and then we're not going to attempt to read this section because we've had the blueprint before. I should say of garments, it's not a blueprint, but I think you ladies call it a pattern. And we've had the pattern, and now they have been made, and Aaron will be clothed with these garments. And notice what is said concerning them. I'm reading now chapter 39, verse 1. And of the blue and purple and scarlet, they made cloths of service to do service in the holy place, and made the holy garments for Aaron as the Lord commanded Moses. Notice they're called here holy garments. And we read here, and he made the ephod of gold, blue, and purple, and scarlet, fine twine linen. And then we go into details concerning that. And then there was the curious girdle of his ephod. And curious means simply this. Curious is something we generally apply to a human being or even to an animal, but not to an inanimate thing. But it's curious in the sense that it was an unusual way in which it was woven. It was not just a simple one. It held not only the robe of the ephod, but it held all the garments that the high priest wore, held them in order and in place. Then he talks about the breastplate here. And now these are called in this chapter garments of glory and beauty. And a great emphasis is put upon the mitre, which Aaron wore on his head. And it had on it, in verse 30, we're told, holiness to the Lord. All of these things now have to do with this. And we're told they brought the tabernacle unto Moses and all his furniture and all this and the covering of the ram skin and all of that. So that now when it's all completed, it's all brought to Moses. So that the last thing actually that's mentioned are the garments of the high priest. I want us to take a look at these garments of the high priest because it's very important as the high priest speaks of Christ. That is something you couldn't miss because we're told that very definitely that the garments speak of the high priest and of Christ as our high priest, by the way. And now we have given here these instructions. Now, basically, Aaron wore what all the other priests wore, and that was a linen garment. All of them were clothed in that fine twine, white, byssus, Egyptian linen. They had on this linen garment, and it had on it sort of a pants that it wore because their nakedness was not to be revealed, although they did serve barefooted, apparently, in the tabernacle. And Aaron, as the high priest, was dressed like the others, basically. And on the great day of atonement, when he took the blood and went into the Holy of Holies, he laid aside all the garments of beauty and glory, the outward garments, and just wore this. Now the linen, the white linen that the priest wore, speaks of righteousness. You remember the scripture says that those that bear the vessels of the Lord are to be clean. God still says that. I do not believe that God uses a sinful preacher or teacher or a sinful layman today. God's not using them. Now, I don't care how prominent they are, and I don't care about their talent and how many people they influence. They're doing nothing for God. He doesn't accept it, and it'll be nothing but wood, hay, and stubble. But we must be clothed with the righteousness of Christ, and then there must be a life to back that up. That is certainly taught in these basic garments. Now, the thing that interests me are these garments of glory and beauty that are laid aside by Aaron when he went in to the Holy of Holies, when he offered the sacrifice for the sin of the people, that great day of Yom Kippur, the great day that was the beginning, actually, of days for these people. What an important thing it was. And he took that basin of blood within. Well, now the Lord Jesus came to this earth. He did not lay aside his deity, but he did lay aside the garments of glory and beauty. What's that? He laid aside his prerogatives of God. He laid aside the Shekinah glory, and he came just as a human being. He was born a baby. It was George MacDonald that said he came a little baby thing that made a woman cry. They were looking for a king to lift them high. But he came just a little baby thing that made a woman cry. That's the way he came into the world. The garments of glory and beauty were laid aside. There should have been, instead of just that few paltry number of shepherds there and the wise men that came later, the whole world should have been there. He laid that aside, friends. He was God manifest in the flesh. What a picture you have here. And when he offered himself, you see, he died in his humanity. I don't quite buy that idea that God died on the cross. It's only what you mean by death. He was separated from God. That is true. That was a rift in the Godhead, to be sure, when he was made sin for us who knew no sin. But even at that moment, God was in Christ reconciling the world to himself. There's a mystery there, friends, that I can't penetrate. And I've read after a few of the theologians, and you want to know something? They haven't penetrated it either. Now, these garments of beauty and glory really were lovely. The high priest, my, he was gaudy and colorful. And all of these things speak of the person of Christ. And we'll not go over this because most of you follow this study, but some of you may not have followed it. He had on this robe of the ephod, and it had these two stones, one on each shoulder, and six of the names of the tribes of Israel on each one of the shoulders. Speaks of his strength and ability. That is, speaks of the strength and ability of our great Savior, who, when one sheep got lost, he went out and found it, put it on his shoulder. Thank God we have a Savior, friends, that can go out and put us on his shoulder and bring us back. And he's able to save to the uttermost those who come unto God through him. Then you have that breastplate, like a vest, and it had 12 stones on it. Oh, was it a thing of beauty? And apparently it had in it a sort of a pocket where the Urim and Thummim were placed, and it had something to do with prediction. I do not know how it worked at all. But these beautiful stones right on his breastplate. Now, this speaks of the fact that Christ carries us on his heart today. He loved us. God so loved the world, and he loved the church, and he gave himself for it. There are the stones there that depict that, and they were stones of beauty. And this was part of it. Now, down there on the robe of the ephod, there were golden bells and pomegranates. And so when the high priest, you see, was serving, you could hear those bells ringing. When he went in the holy place, he was in there serving, you know. You could hear the bells outside ringing. And the pomegranate, that speaks of fruit, the fruitful life. And the bell speaks of the testimony of the life. They could hear him. And they could say, well, you know, he's there serving for us. We know he's there. And that's what worship ought to mean to us. It ought to draw us to the person of Christ. If we don't hear the bell ringing, friends, on Sunday morning, there's something wrong. I used to have an elder that was a very wonderful man of God. He was a great encouragement to me as a young preacher. And he would come out on

Christians, by the way. But nevertheless, his point was, because he was a Bible student, an important part of the service is that we'll be able to come into the presence of Christ. And I told you about the fella. He was a country boy down there in Georgia. And he came to me one Sunday morning, I never shall forget. And he waited till everybody left. And he took my hand and held it, and tears were coming down his eyes. And he said, "You know, I never knew Jesus was so wonderful before." And he wanted to say something else, but he couldn't say it. He just released my hand, turned, walked out of the little country church, out across the cotton patch that was there, because we were right in the corner of a cotton patch. I watched him walk across there, and then tears came in my eyes as I said, "Oh, God, I hope I can preach that everybody will be able to say, at least somebody will be able to say, I didn't know how wonderful Jesus was." Well, may I say, we ought to be able to hear his bells on Sunday morning and not hear all this protest or running up the American flag and all of these things that are used today as gimmicks in our churches and in so-called Christian work today. Friends, if any Christian work doesn't let you hear the bells every now and then, maybe you ought to get in another Christian work. Or maybe you think you're hearing bells when you're not hearing them, and that's about the worst thing you can have happen to you, is to think you hear them when you don't. But you see, these bells were ringing on the inside. What a glorious, wonderful picture this is of the high priest, and these were the garments that he wore. And I had this mitre on it, and that said, "Holiness unto the Lord." And that meant holiness. Oh, it does have to do with the inner life, but the important thing is it means this man is totally given to the work of the ministry. Holy means anything that is set aside for the use of God. And I'd like to say this to some of you today, and I've been a preacher a long time, but you know there are a great many people that want a preacher to do everything under the sun. I think many of those people would rather for him to be doing all these other things, socializing, backslapping, around holding somebody's hand and nursemaid. As one preacher said to me, the poor fella had a nervous breakdown in his church. He told me, he says, "You know," said, "I find I'm a wet nurse for a lot of little babes in Christ." And he says, "I just go around burping them all the time." Well, that's the unfortunate thing. Preacher today who stands in the pulpit ought to be able to wear the mitre, holiness unto the Lord. That is, that he has time to prepare a message. He has time to spend before God. I'm amazed today the number of people that invite a preacher out on Saturday night. You ought not to invite your preacher out Saturday night. You ought to let him have that day and that evening for meditation and study. I had an elder say to me one time, in fact, my first minister, I wanted to go around and visit everybody, and I was around visiting day and night in the first church I served in Nashville. And this elder said to me, "Now, Vernon," he said, "I appreciate you coming to see me, but," he said, "I'll tell you what I'd like for you to do. I'd like for you to spend the time that you'd come to see me, spend it in preparation of a message." He said, "Business is difficult, and I get very weary and discouraged in the world today." And this was a very successful businessman. He said, "But when I come to church Sunday morning and Sunday night, I want to hear something that comes from God. I want help there." And he says, "I hope you'll spend time so I'll be able to hear from heaven on Sunday morning and Sunday night." Well, I think he had a right to say that. My friend, we need to recognize today that there ought to be that mitre. And there are many of us lay folk that need to, if we say we're dedicated to the Lord, we ought to mean it. Now, I have left very little time for this 40th chapter. What you have here is the setting up of the tabernacle. And I only wanted to left out one thing, because we have dealt with every article of furniture, every part of the tabernacle. And when Moses set it up in the camp of Israel, this is what happened, verse 34. Of chapter 40 now. "Then a cloud covered the tent of the congregation, and the glory of the Lord filled the tabernacle. And Moses was not able to enter into the tent of the congregation because the cloud abode thereon, and the glory of the Lord filled the tabernacle. And when the cloud was taken up from over the tabernacle, the children of Israel went onward in all their journeys.

0: the cloud were not taken up, then they journeyed not till the day that it was taken up. For the cloud of the Lord was upon the tabernacle by day, and fire was on it by night, in the sight of all the house of Israel throughout all their journeys. When Paul attempts to identify these people over in the 9th chapter of Romans, he says, who are Israelites? And of the things he enumerates, that one is, they had the glory. They're the only people that ever had the visible glory of God, the visible presence of God. And that was what led them. That cloud would lift in the morning if they were to journey. And if it didn't lift, the children of Israel stayed in the camp. They didn't attempt to move that day. They didn't move by their own wisdom or their own judgment. And they didn't vote on it, and Moses didn't make the decision. The cloud did. Now, we sometimes say this, and I think in our conservative churches it's pretty meaningless today. We say Christ is the head of the church. How about your church? Is he the head of the church? Are we following the cloud today, or do we put a man on the board because we say, well, you know, he's a successful businessman? My friend, that's not the reason to put him on the board. That ought not to exclude him. Don't misunderstand me. But that ought not to be the reason. And you hear people say today, well, I want to talk to my preacher about whether I should do this or not. A lot of people consult me on things. I'm no expert at telling them what to do. I can't solve their marital problems. And by the way, the psychologist can't either. May I say to you, there's the pillar of cloud today, but you don't see it. You know, it's the Holy Spirit of God. And he ought to be the one to lead us and to guide us and let us know that we're in the will of God. Oh, how this is neglected today. We're always appealing to something human and something outside. We need a church. We need preachers. We need teachers. We need laymen. We need church members that are filled with the Holy Spirit of God. There are too many of them that are just spouting off, talking, and they're talking without any unction at all coming from heaven. Pay no attention to the Word of God. I have been to church board meetings and listened to officers just spout off. No reference at all to what the Word of God says or what might be God's will. Just this constant wanting to put forward our own way. My friend, there's no visible cloud over the church today, but the Holy Spirit of God wants to lead us and guide us. And this book that we just now concluded is a very wonderful book. Did you notice? Again, it opened in gloom in the brickyards of Egypt, and it closes in glory. The presence of the Lord is there in the tabernacle now, and leading these people through the wilderness. God today wants to deliver you from the gloom of the slavery of sin and bring you into the glory of his presence and in the very center of his will, that he might lead you and guide you. What a wonderful book, Exodus. He leads you out that he might lead you into a good land. Until next time, may God richly bless you, my beloved.
1: Now, next time we're going to begin our study of the Gospel of Mark. It's a completely different study from Exodus. Mark is a fast-paced book of action. You're going to love it. 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

0: Our story on the Bible Bus today is just one step in a five-year journey through the entire Word of God. Come along for the ride, and you'll study both the Old Testament and New Testament, discovering God's great redemption story. Is this your story too?
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2: For many years, hope has been one of the most searched terms on the internet. Surprisingly, it surpasses searches for political crises and even making money online. Recent years haven't fostered optimism. Environmental fears, economic instability, and digital anxiety dominate our headlines and hearts. Yet through all these struggles, millions type hope into their browsers, as if throwing a lifeline to something beyond the chaos. Paul understood that God is the someone beyond the chaos. When the apostle wrote of the God of hope, he wanted Roman believers in Jesus to understand that God was both the source and object of their hope. Paul reminds us that true hope isn't merely wishful thinking or fleeting optimism. It's anchored in God's character and faithfulness, and he instills confidence in us through his promises. He's also the one who provides endurance and encouragement through the power of his Holy Spirit. This hope endures despite circumstances, filling us with joy and peace as we recognize God has accepted us in Christ. If you're searching for hope, direct your heart toward God. As you trust in his promises and embrace his faithfulness, you can have eternal hope found in him alone. 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
4: Most federal reports are unfortunately greeted with a yawn. But the report from the trustees who oversee Social Security deserved more attention than it received. Once again, we are told that the program will become insolvent by 2032. At that point, they argue that benefits will be cut. Both statements are wrong. The program will default earlier, and Congress will keep printing dollars rather than deal with this governmental Ponzi scheme. Don't take my word for it. Listen to Porter Stansberry, who is best known for his market analysis in his Stansberry Research newsletter. His new book has the ominous title, 2029, The End of America. He runs the numbers on the government's current indebtedness and predicts that the U.S. is headed for a monetary reset by 2029. This financial disaster will be driven by our national debt and our unfunded entitlements like Social Security and Medicare. When he looks at other countries that have gone bankrupt, he warns that they often do very bad things to their creditors. In the U.S., the creditors are the retirees. This could be devastating for older Americans since more than half say Social Security is their primary source of income, and many more say it provides 90% of their income. In the case you're wondering, more money is already going out to beneficiaries than is coming in from taxpayers. Solutions may sound easy, but are politically impossible. We can raise taxes, which few members of Congress would approve, or we can cut benefits, but most retirees need every dollar. Perhaps you can now understand why no candidate wants to talk about this before the election, and elected officials ignore it when they get into office. I'm Kirby Anderson, and that's my point of view.
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Again, that's 941-475-WSEB. And this has been the WSEB Community Calendar.

0: 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We meet Sundays at 10 a.m. for worship and Wednesday nights at 7 p.m. for midweek Bible study at the Christ Lutheran Church Fellowship Hall located at 701 North Indiana Avenue in Englewood. 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
1: With knowledge comes accountability, right? The more you know, the more you're accountable. It's hard to respect those people in authority that say, well, do as I say, but not as I do. Right? We don't like that. We see that. Rules for thee, but not for me. Because I'm in a higher position, you know, I'm exempt from what you guys have to go through. And so they see these in the spiritual leaders. Not only does it nullify their teaching, but people see the hypocrisy. They see the hypocrisy of the authority. You've heard it. I don't want to go to church. The church is full of hypocrites. It's like, okay. I always tell them, you got to be smaller than what you hide behind. If that's going to be your reasoning, that's not a good one, right? Well, back to verse 21. No, my point is, those who hold themselves above the law, they diminish the value of the law in the eyes of others. That's the problem. And they're going to have to answer to God for that. And that's a big deal. So back to verse 21. You therefore who teach another, do you not teach yourself? You who preach that a man should not steal, do you steal? You who say, do not commit adultery, do you commit adultery? You who abhor idols, do you rob temples? You who make your boast in the law, do you dishonor God through breaking the law? Now we could break each one down and see how Jesus made the commandments even more stringent on the Sermon on the Mount. Verse 24, for it is written, for the name of God is blasphemed among the Gentiles because of you, as it is written. It's hard when we look at the hypocrisy of leaders, right? It's frustrating to watch big church leaders that are not scripturally sound, leading multitudes astray, caught up in themselves, sexual scandals. It's hard to watch that. We know it impacts so many people. But even beyond that, Jesus stunned the people when he told them, he said, unless your righteousness surpasses that of the scribes and Pharisees, you will by no means enter the kingdom of heaven. Now that really jammed a stick in their spokes, because to them, the scribes, the Pharisees, this is the paragon of virtue. I long to be as righteous as they are, and he's saying I got to be better than them to get in? Yeah, you do. Because the righteousness that is required is the perfection of God. The perfection of God is not attainable by human resources in any way, shape, or form. It has to be a gift of God that comes through faith. James told us in James chapter 3, the opening verse, he said, let not many of you become teachers. And then he says, why? Knowing that we shall receive a stricter judgment. Put in a position where you can cause other people to stumble. Do you really want that? Do you really want to answer to that? To like, when you're not sure and you fill in the blanks with the I think and somebody grabs hold of that as the gospel truth and you're wrong and they base the decision off of, do you really want that accountability? It's a scary thing. If I'm teaching God's truths, I'm all the more accountable. I cringe when I see what pastors do to get the validation of men. I'm not saying I'm better. Don't misunderstand me, but it's like, wow. Because sometimes these people, they're negating what the word declares. So they can keep a good following and have a good rapport, the fear of man and all of that. And he's talking to these guys, you teachers, don't you teach yourself? Don't you know better? I can't make believe that your sin isn't serious. I can't say, well, you know, I don't want to bring up that topic, because if I bring up that topic, then, well, these people might not come back and stuff like that. The numbers will go down and I can't really afford it. It'll be in a bet. It doesn't work that way. I can't make believe that this sin isn't serious. I have to warn you. I have to warn you, and I have to do it in love. It is my heart's desire to challenge you with every sermon. And in so doing, I often paint myself in a corner. Just the way it is. But I can't say, ooh, I'm not going there because of something in my life. So to the Jew, he's saying, just because you're a teacher, that doesn't negate your responsibility. You don't get to flex some sort of spiritual authority because you're a teacher. That'd be like me saying, well, you know, I don't need to tie to the church. I'm a pastor. Now, of course I have to. I should be giving all the more. I should be leading by example, right? Authority doesn't give you a free pass to circumvent what the scriptures teach. It holds us more accountable. And that needs to be taken very seriously. Verse 25. For circumcision is indeed profitable, if, it's a big if, you keep the law. But if you are a breaker of the law, your circumcision has become uncircumcision. Now, circumcision was a valuable thing to the Jewish person. But he's saying it's a value if you live a life of real obedience. Because then the thing that identifies you as a Jew, in this case circumcision, becomes a testimony of God, what his ways are like. The point becomes real. Now follow Paul's questioning here. Therefore, verse 26, if an uncircumcised man keeps the righteous requirements of the law, will not his uncircumcision be counted as circumcision? Of course it will. Many times in my life, I've lost my wedding ring. Was I not married? Do you see what I'm saying? It's not like, oh no, honey, I lost the wedding ring. We're not married again. You know, I got to find it. And then we will be married. No, of course not. Can I be without a ring and still be married? Of course I can. You see the principle likewise, verse 27. And will not the physically uncircumcised, if he fulfills the law, judge you who even in your written code and circumcision are a transgressor of the law? It's like, yeah. This guy's not, he's not a Jew, and he's keeping the law. Wouldn't that guy be judging you who say you are and are not keeping the law? That's his point. For he is not a Jew, verse 28, who is one outwardly, nor is circumcision that which is outward in the flesh, but he is a Jew who is one inwardly, and circumcision is that of the heart, in the spirit, not in the letter, whose praise is not from men, but from God. You see, the whole idea, circumcision, baptism, they're like labels in my pantry. My wife is a bit OCD, And I found wonderful ways to goof on OCD people over the years. And one of them is to take a can that's in the pantry and simply take the label off. It will drive them crazy. They have to know what it is. Now, if the outer label does not match what's on the inside of the can, something's wrong, right? Changing the label doesn't change the contents. Just like the what's on the outside, you can have a different label. I cannot have my ring and still be married because I'm married. That's the way it is, whether I'm wearing the label or not. Whether I've lived this or done whatever it is, you can change the labels all you want, but that doesn't change the truth of the contents. You see the application? There's only one way to change the content. And when it comes to the person, it's being born again of the Spirit. That will change the inside of the can. Then you can put the appropriate label on the outside. But just because you have that label doesn't change the inside. Oh, well, yeah, born Jewish, circumcised on this day, did that as I was supposed to. Oh, does that mean the inside is clean? No, no, no. You see what he's saying? You understand his principle here? Being born again changes what's on the inside, and then we can the amazing thing is religion kind of works from the outside in, and Jesus works from the inside out. Right? Religion is like, here's a little box, here's a little thing, dress in this way, wear this different thing, put on these labels, flag these labels, and eventually it'll work its way in, and you'll you fake it till you make it, maybe. Whereas Jesus changes the heart. And as the heart changes, as time goes by, it becomes pretty evident on the outside. You don't have to work to change the label. The label will change. So, Paul has made a pretty detailed diagnosis of man's condition in light of the righteous judgment of God. Remember, that's what it's all about. He's talking about the judgment of God. I mean, it started off with the wrath of God, and then he's explaining on how it is righteous and how it applies here, how it applies here, how it applies here. He's making his case. So as we wrap up chapter 2, I'd like to look at 7 truths that we see here that the Bible tells us about God's judgments. And number 1, God's judgment is according to truth. Chapter 2, verse 2, he said, "But we know that the judgment of God is according to truth against those who practice such things." God's judgment is the truth. If you disagree with God, you're wrong. If you're on the wrong side of truth, you're on the wrong side. It's a good rule of thumb for life, too, a lot of times. Number 2, God's judgment is according to accumulated guilt. Back in verse 5, he said, "But accordance with your hardness and your impenitent heart, you are treasuring up for yourselves wrath in the day of wrath and the revelation of the righteous judgment of God." We talk about this. This is where people tend to make that fatal mistake. Because they're thinking, because nothing's happening, because the hammer hasn't come down, then they think nothing's going to happen. When in reality, God is giving you space for repentance. He's giving you an opportunity to make things right. He's been lovingly giving us this time. And the truth of the matter is, now that time that he gave us, that he squandered, is going to work against you. Because we squandered it. We've been storing, accumulating wrath. Remember, the illustration we used was the water balloon on the faucet, on the spigot. We have the water flowing and we just kind of forgot about it. It's going to pop. Number three, God's judgment is according to works. We saw in verse 6, he said, who will render to each according to his deeds. God's judgment, or his wrath, will be what our deeds demand in light of his holiness. You don't want God to compromise his holiness. Right? When we forsake his mercy, we're demanding judgment. Number four, God's judgment is without partiality. Verse 11, for there is no partiality with God. Male, female, Jew, Gentile, slave, free, that's not the issue. In fact, the only perceived bias that I see is the bias that teachers get because they're judged on a stricter basis. Number five, God's judgment is according to performance, not knowledge. Verse 13, for not the hearers of the law are just in the sight of God, but the doers of the law would be justified. Your deeds are louder than your creeds. We need to be living it, not just professing it. Number six, God's judgment reaches the secret of the heart. Right? Verse 16, in the day when God will judge the secrets of men by Jesus Christ according to my gospel. There's nothing secret. You remember those ant farms? Any of you ever have an ant farm when you were a kid? All right. I had one of those too. You know, and you have it all set up and you're watching and they're grabbing a crumb and they're bringing it down, going to these different levels. I don't know if those ants were aware that I was watching them. But we need to be aware that God is watching us and that there's nothing hidden in thought or deed. Number seven, God's judgment is according to reality, not religious profession. And that's what we covered from verses 17 through 29. Labels don't really matter. The issue is what's inside this can of flesh. I can be wearing all of the nice colors and have all the bumper stickers on the car that say this, listening to the right radio station. But what matters is what's going on in here. In Matthew's gospel, Jesus was scolding the Pharisees when he said in Matthew chapter 23, verse 25, he said, woe to you, scribes and Pharisees, hypocrites. And then he tells them why. For you cleanse the outside of the cup and the dish, but inside they're full of extortion and self-indulgence. And we read that and we're like, yeah. Because it's a whole lot easier to agree with Jesus about their hypocrisy than relate to the Pharisees, isn't it? But let's be honest. Is the inside of the cup clean? Or are we more concerned about the image we're projecting? Are we falling into the same trap? He continued in verse 23 or 26. He said, blind Pharisee, first clean the inside of the cup and the dish, that the outside of them may be cleaned also. First clean the inside. That's the way to do it. Just like we talked about earlier. And then the outside will become clean also. And that's what I love about the work of the cross. I love it because that's exactly what the gift of righteousness that he gives us does. Religion is like whitewash. It's like painting the outside of the cup with a fresh coat of white. It looks good. Meanwhile, the inside is still stanky and nasty. You don't want to touch your lips to that. Well, religion is like whitewash, but Jesus, his blood washes white. Inside first. And it's a beautiful thing. And while his judgments, his wrath, is just, and his judgments are true, and we see it in Revelation as creation declares, righteous and true are your judgments, his grace and mercy are beautiful as well. The scripture tells us he takes no pleasure in the death of the wicked. In fact, he went through great lengths that we can be judged in the light of his righteousness rather than our works. But remember the case that he's making. This human condition, the light of their works, what they're doing and all these things. So in light of the truth of his mercy and grace, let us not fall into the trap, and all you got to do is nothing. And I've been guilty of wasting our time. Precious time. Once I thought I had all the time in the world. Now I realize there's more in my rear view than in my front. And I see the squandering of time. Let us not waste our time. Things need to be cleared before the Lord, clear them before the Lord. Peter tells us in 2 Peter chapter 3, verse 9, the Lord is not slack concerning his promises, as some count slackness, but he's long-suffering toward us, not willing that any should perish, but that all should come to repentance. Sometimes because nothing's happened, we get caught up in that and we just waste that precious opportunity that God is giving us every day. Or we don't repent because everything's fine as it is and it really hasn't weighed much. We don't see the need. And which is tragic because we're already being hardened by the deceitfulness of sin. That profession only implies that your heart's already getting hard. Man. Sin is so deceitful. Oh, how we need to be transparent. How we need to just say, okay, Lord, you're right, I am wrong. I am in a sinful, wretched state. Left to myself, there would be no hope. Even if I look at the rules and I look at the laws and I do my best and I try to teach and I am in such need of your mercy and grace. And the only way I can be righteous is through the work of the cross. That's it. And for those of us who are walking with the Lord, we need to still evaluate ourselves and say, Lord, what is hindering my walk? What is getting in between the intimacy I can be having with you? Because I get wrapped up in myself. I got my own agendas. I totally understand it. That's why Paul says that he dies daily. Every day we have to get up and say, Lord, not my will be done. Lord, you know that I have this flesh nature and it's automatic pilot. And I have to slap its little hands before it reaches the controls because it's going to want to fly this plane. That's all there is to it. And I need to say, Lord, show me, lead me, guide me. Show me where not to go. Show me what, you know. Otherwise, I'll be left to myself. And I'll be like a sheep, like everyone else, and just go astray. That's my default mode. That's my Adamic nature. That's my sin setting. It's the way I'm wired. But for the blood of Jesus Christ, but for his grace and his mercy and forgiveness, I have the eternal blessed hope. And he can do such amazing things to you as you surrender your life to him. It's such a beautiful truth. So, Lord, we thank you. As we look at the human condition, we agree, Lord. We recognize you alone are our only hope. And we thank you that you so love us, that you are willing to endure the anguish of the cross so that we can stand before you in the righteousness that you give us, in the righteousness that we could never attain. You are so gracious and you are so good. We thank you, Lord, for your word and for this time. In Jesus' name, amen.
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3: Genesis 21, we're going to read verses 1 through 8 together, and we're going to look at the incredible birth this morning that the Bible tells us about. Verse 1, it says, "The Lord visited Sarah as he had said, and the Lord did unto Sarah as he had spoken. For Sarah conceived and bare Abraham a son in his old age at the set time of which God had spoken to him. And Abraham called the name of his son that was born unto him, whom Sarah bare to him, Isaac. And Abraham circumcised his son Isaac, being 8 days old, as God had commanded him. And Abraham was 100 years old when his son Isaac was born unto him. And Sarah said, God hath made me to laugh, so that all that hear will laugh with me. And she said, Who would have said unto Abraham that Sarah should have given children suck? For I have borne him a son in his old age. And the child grew and was weaned. And Abraham made a great feast the same day that Isaac was weaned." Let's begin with prayer. Father, we're thankful again to be here together, gathered in your presence, holding your word in our hands. And Lord, we're asking you today to do a work in our hearts, to speak to us. Lord, help us. Give us the grace to open our mouths wide that you might fill it. Lord, may the Holy Spirit fill and empower me. Lord, this is your divine inspired word. May the words of your truth, the words of Scripture, jump off the pages today. And Lord, just rejoice our heart and fill our soul and search us. And Lord, I pray that you would make application to our lives by it. Lord, help us all to not be hearers only. Father, help us to be doers of the word and those things that you instruct us by today. And all these things, again, we pray you would be glorified in these moments. May they be sacred for you, for your sake. We pray it in Jesus' name. Amen. There's numerous births recorded for us in the Word of God. Several of them are given details beyond simply saying a child was born. We read the stories of the birth to Boaz and Ruth, of Obed. We read the story of Samuel and how Hannah said, "For this child I prayed." But there are two births in the Word of God which receive far more attention than all of the others. One, of course, is the birth of Jesus Christ. So much was said in prophecy regarding his coming, from the virgin birth to his character in Isaiah chapter 9, to the location of his birth in Micah chapter 5. We see all those things. And then, of course, two Gospels in the New Testament give great detail both to the conception of Jesus Christ and also to his birth, and recorded some of the things that transpired in the welcome to the Lord Jesus Christ after his birth. But apart from Jesus, no other birth is given as great a detail as the birth of Isaac. Again and again, as we've looked at the story of Abraham and Sarah, we have seen that God promised them that Isaac would be born, that they would have a son, and they would have a son miraculously in their old age. His birth was an incredible birth, and there are several truths that we can glean from it here in chapter 21 where we see it finally come to pass. Again, we see the first thing in this passage that I want to emphasize about this incredible birth and what we see in it was the infallible word, the infallible word of God. You're going to see three times in the first two verses that the Lord emphasized the birth of Isaac was as God had said it would come to pass. Look again, verse number one, "The Lord visited Sarah," notice the words, "as he had said. And the Lord did unto Sarah," notice again, "as he had spoken." In verse 2, "For Sarah conceived and bare Abraham a son in his old age at the set time," notice again, "of which God had spoken to him." So you see there's an emphasis in these first two verses. It's emphasizing God said this was going to happen. And so the emphasis here in the beginning of the chapter is that when God tells us something's going to happen, it's going to happen. The word infallible means that it cannot fail. It cannot be broken. It will come to pass. When you look at the prophecies of men, how many of them have failed? We recall back maybe about 8-9 years ago. I don't remember exactly which year now. Harold Camping. Do you remember this guy putting billboards up across the United States saying that Jesus Christ is coming back, and he set an actual date? It was like May the 13th or so. I don't remember what the day was. But he said, oh, I was off by a few months after it didn't come to pass, and he put it in October. It was a failed prophecy. One of the groups that has brought about the most failed prophecies is the Jehovah Witnesses, as they call themselves. But they have made an abundance of prophecies regarding the Lord's return. Did you know in 1920, they sent out a cover, on the cover of one of their magazines they distributed far and wide, it said, millions now living will never die. And they were talking about Jehovah Witnesses. Millions of Jehovah Witnesses alive in 1920 would never die. How many of those millions do you think are left? Probably none. You know why? It's a failed prophecy. I point out as well, the Jehovah Witnesses were so certain that Jesus was coming back in 1925 that they said, you know, when he comes back, all these Old Testament saints, they're going to need a place to live. It's kind of funny that they would think this way, that God wouldn't be able to take care of them anyway. But so they decided they better build them a mansion for Abraham and David and Paul. Well, they needed a place to stay. So they built a mansion in California. They called it Beit Sarim. It was built in 1925. Guess how many Old Testament saints inhabited that? Absolutely none. It became the summer home of their president. That's what it was for about 9 years until that testament to their failed prophecy was sold. False prophets. If they say something and it doesn't come to pass, you know what they would do to them in the Old Testament? They were commanded to stone them. But the truth that's there, have no fear of them, have no regard for them, cast them out, should be our response. Man can't prophesy. God is the one who prophesies. God's prophecies never fail. His promises are always true. Jesus said in John 10:35, the scripture cannot be broken. He said that not one jot or one tittle would pass away until all be fulfilled. And we see that in the birth of Isaac right here in Genesis 21. God said it would happen, and it happened. We see that with the coming of the Messiah. God said it would happen, and it happened. We see that with Jesus Christ's prophecy of the destruction of Jerusalem. He said it would happen, and it happened. We see that with the prophecy regarding the Jews, their dispersion, their hardship, their return to the land. And we have seen that it happened just as God said it would happen. God said there would be a widespread acceptance of evolution, a rejection of creation and the flood in the last days. And like God said it would happen, it has happened. The Bible tells us in the last days perilous times would come. 2 Timothy chapter 3. Read the description. And you know that it's talking about the days in which we live. God said it would happen. It happens. It happens. It's interesting when you think of all that transpired before the birth of Isaac. After God's initial promise back in Genesis chapter number 12 that they would have a son and Abraham's seed would be as the stars in the sky for multitude. You think about it. First of all, there was unbelief. Remember the birth of Ishmael? And yet still it happened. There was disastrous decisions made. How many times did Abraham tell other people that Sarah was his sister? Two at least that we know of. And she was taken into a harem twice. And still it happened. There were the natural barriers. Abraham, 100 years old. Sarah, 90 years old. It was physically impossible for them to have a child. But guess what? It still happened. God said it will happen. It will happen. You know, we can find in the Word of God that sometimes we wonder, is it going to happen? Is it going to happen the way God said it would? When God calls me to do something, will he allow me to do it? Will he empower me to do it? Will it really happen? Remember the words, faithful is he that calleth you who also will do it. If God said he'll do it, he'll do it. Sometimes people wonder, boy, I just don't know. I'm so concerned in my own life. What will happen? Will he accept me? And Philippians 1:6 says, being confident of this very thing, confident that he which hath begun a good work in you will perform it to the day of Jesus Christ. Sometimes people wonder, boy, is all of this prayer I've been praying and fasting, is it availing to anything? Hebrews 11:6, he's a rewarder of them that diligently seek them. He said, I will never leave thee nor forsake thee. Regarding contentment, he said, seek ye first the kingdom of God and his righteousness, and all these things shall be added unto you. He said, behold, I come quickly, and my reward is with me. Do you believe? Every one of those promises are true. And every one of those promises, one day, we'll look back and we'll be able to say, he did unto us as he had spoken. He did unto us as he had spoken. He is always faithful to his word. Do you believe? In the besieged city of Samaria, you can find in the book of 2 Kings, God promised by Elisha that in one day's time, the entire economy would be repaired, every table would have plenty of food, and the horror would be over. But he told Samaria, in one day's time, you're going to go from starving to death to everybody having food aplenty. You're going to go from it costing all that you have just to buy a simple piece of bread to where it's going to sell for a nickel. It's going to cost you nothing. And there standing by was one of the nobles. And the nobles heard this prophecy, heard this prediction come from Elisha, and he made this remark. He said, if the Lord made windows in heaven, this couldn't happen. Even if there are windows in heaven, it couldn't happen. Elisha responded to his scoffing by declaring, you will see it, but you will not eat of it. You know what? It came to pass just as was said. The next day, all the people enjoyed it. It came to pass, but that man was trampled as the people were desperate for food and they ran out and they got all the plenteous food that the Lord had provided. I wonder today, are we like the noble, missing out on the blessings of the promises due to our unbelief? Do you believe the promises of God? Or have you given up? Sarah, in Hebrews chapter 11, verse 11, it says, she judged him faithful that promised. And we consider that Sarah herself started out in unbelief. We saw that a couple chapters ago. Remember when she heard in Genesis chapter 18 that she was going to have a son? What happened? She laughed. And it wasn't a laughter of faith or excitement. It was a laughter of unbelief. She didn't believe. But you know what? God changed her heart. And I believe it was on that occasion when she heard from him that he knew she had laughed, even though it was just an inner laugh. She recognized that he was God, and she changed. She left the ranks of the faithless. She joined the ranks of them that believe. For Hebrews commends her for her faith. And it says she judged him faithful that promised. Have you judged God faithful that promised? In the promises that he makes to you as his child, have you judged him faithful? There's no reason to doubt his promise. It will all come to pass exactly as he has spoken. The infallible word. We see that in Genesis 21. Not only that, but we see the impeccable timing. Look at the impeccable timing. The Bible says in verse number 2, Sarah conceived and bare Abraham a son in his old age at the set time. At the set time. The Lord had told Abraham and Sarah in Genesis 18, 14. He said, at the appointed time, I will. At the appointed time, I will. When you think about the timing of Isaac's birth, a few things that come to mind. First of all, 25 years had passed since Abram left Ur of the Chaldees. 25 years since the promise of God to Abram that the Lord would make of him a great nation. Their faith was put to the test. Did they ever waver during that time? We know that they did. And we dare not condemn them for it, for we know our own hearts. For 25 years, they waited on the fulfillment of that promise. Every month that slipped by, it brought further disappointment and even at times frustration. But the simple reality was this. In all of those previous 25 years, it wasn't time yet. It wasn't time yet. That's the simple reality. It wasn't the perfect time. As one commentator noted, God is in no hurry to work out his plans. In fact, he always operates at the perfect time. We're always in a rush. Lord, you gotta move now. Now, who are we to tell God when he has to move? Let God be God. He always operates in the perfect time. We note in this passage, because the Lord operated in his timing, he received the glory. I'll say simply, every conception, every new life is a miracle. But we don't see it that way. Society just sees it as part of the natural course of life. But it is a miracle. It's a miracle of God when life is conceived. It's a miracle of God when life is brought forth. But because society has grown so accustomed to life, God added to this miracle by allowing a 100-year-old man and a 90-year-old woman to have a son. If Isaac had been born when Abraham was 40 and Sarah was 30, in all reality, it would have been a miracle, but it wouldn't have been counted as supernatural by the people around them. If Isaac was born to them, think about it, what if Abraham and Sarah had Isaac when he was 60 and she was 50? People would say, boy, that's pretty odd, but it's not impossible, right? But because he waited until Abraham was 100 and Sarah was 90, and Abraham was that full number of 100, everyone knew it was a miracle. Everyone could see it was God's doing, and God would get the glory for it. God always works in the perfect time, at the appointed time. It tells us about Jesus Christ. When the fullness of time was come, God sent forth his son. God always works at the perfect time. We must wait on the Lord and wait for his perfect timing. In the Word of God, we're given pictures of people who ran ahead of God. We saw that with Abram and Sarah, didn't we? When they brought Hagar in and they said, look, it's taken God too long. We better act. Abraham, you're 85 years old now. Can't wait any longer. We got to make this happen. They operated in the flesh. They didn't wait on God. Same thing with King Saul. He was to wait and make sacrifice before they went to battle. But boy, time was going by. And he thought, I can't wait anymore. And he says, I forced myself to offer the sacrifice. And as a result, God rejected him from being king. And by the way, Samuel was just around the corner. He only had to wait just a moment longer. And there would have been exactly as he needed. But he ran ahead of God. We look in the life of Joseph, and are we not reminded of God's perfect timing? Joseph, how many times did he long to be set free, living as a slave, and then sold, and then falsely accused and put into prison? And there he was in that place, suffering and having no freedom, crying out, Lord, deliver me. You know the integrity of my heart. You know my innocency. Lord, bring me out of this place.

0: effect, if we look at all of that, and we say, what is God doing? Why isn't God bringing him out? Well, we know why. The Lord had a perfect time for him to come forth. And he came forth that night that Pharaoh had the dream, 2 years later, and came and not only was able to deliver him the dream so that he was not only set free from prison, but Joseph became second in command in all of Egypt and was used of God to spare the life not only of the Egyptians, but of the children of Israel as they all moved down into Egypt. Because God works at the perfect time. Recently in my house, my wife had put up on the refrigerator, and I was so appreciated, just two words. And it said, due season. Due season. You remember what that's from? That's from that verse in the New Testament that we see. Be not weary in well-doing, for in due season we shall reap if we faint not. We shall reap if we faint not. In due season. In due season. That's what you have to wait on. In due season. You know, don't give up in prayer. Don't give up because you haven't seen the answer yet. It's not time yet, perhaps, for God to move. Perhaps there's a different and better way. God's ways are higher than our ways. His thoughts are so much higher than our thoughts. Don't give up. Don't get weary in your Christian life. Don't get weary in your witness. In due season, we shall reap if we faint not. We notice in Genesis 21, the impeccable timing of God. There's a third thing that we also see, and that is the impressive might of God. Again, in verse number 2, Sarah conceived. There's the power of God. Sarah conceived and bare Abraham a son in his old age. When you think about the miracle of Isaac's birth, was it not miraculous that Isaac was conceived? Certainly it was. There's a reason that Sarah laughed when she heard she would have a son. It's because it was humanly impossible. But as the Lord asked, is anything too hard for the Lord? And by the way, it's ironic that the Orthodox Jews will accept this conception without reservation, but they'll deny the virgin birth of Jesus Christ, saying that a virgin birth is impossible. But was not Sarah conceiving Isaac impossible? And it stands today as a reproof to those who will not accept the virgin birth of Jesus Christ. But we notice in this passage, may I say, conception was not the only miracle. Conception was not the only miracle. It was just the beginning. Imagine a 90-year-old woman carrying a baby to full term. How could her body handle that? Now, I know from personal experience that the older a woman gets, the more challenging pregnancy becomes. And my wife is still very, very young, all right? But it gets more challenging the older you get. It's a challenge to roll over in bed. It's a challenge to get up off the couch. It's a challenge just to function. The tiredness, the nausea, the backache, and now multiply that because a woman is 90 years old. Can you imagine? And then the hardest part of all, labor and delivery. I was 23 years old when my eldest was born, and even then, in the prime of my life, I knew that I couldn't survive childbirth. But Sarah is 90, and the delivery didn't finish her off. There were no epidurals. It was all natural. Or in reality, it was all supernatural. God's power. God's power. And don't forget that Abraham and Sarah would not have experienced any of this had they not responded to God's initial call and lived by faith. It's the life of faith that will see God do the supernatural in your life and in your circumstances. Live by faith.
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4: In an era when liberal judges have taken license to strike down properly passed laws, it's interesting to look at the views of James Madison, the father of the Constitution, who wrote on this day, October 15, 1788, "As the courts are generally the last in making the decision, it results to them, by refusing or not refusing to execute a law, to stamp it with its final character. This makes the judiciary department paramount, in fact, to the legislature, which never was intended and can never be proper."
3: This has been an American Minute with Bill Federer. 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
1: Friends, we thank you for joining us on Crosstalk here on VCY America. You know, it's my opinion that never more than ever have we seen such a surge of socialism dominating the political spectrum. I mean, there are more candidates whose names will be on the ballot this fall that have adopted a socialist mindset than at any other time in our modern history. As the Daily Signal points out, these groups' real strength lies in its organizing power at the state and local levels, which provides the ability to raise up national leaders. The State Policy Network reported that in 2013, the DSA, that's Democratic Socialists of America, showed just 21 chapters, mostly in metropolitan areas. That was 2013, 21 chapters. That has now grown some 10 times to 204 district chapters, distinct chapters, and 45 organizing committees. And these are not limited to just blue states, but in red ones as well. And while most victories have come on the state and local level, this November 3rd actually has the potential to have two such candidates win a seat, taking them to the United States Senate. Brooke Medina, the Vice President of Communications at the State Policy Network, indicated that the Democratic Socialists of America aren't just building momentum, they're building their bench of candidates in elections to come. Yet there are others, friends, who are just downplaying all of this, both the role, the impact of socialism upon our country, and in this forthcoming election. Some believe it's capitalism that's the real threat, and socialism is just to protect the rights of the working person. Well, today our guests will be dealing with the issue, the threat of socialism, real or perceived. Joining us, we welcome back William J. Federer. Bill is a nationally known speaker. He's a historian, an author, president of AmeriSearch Incorporated. He's speaker on the American Minute Daily Broadcast. He has authored numerous books, more titles than we have time to give. Let me mention just a few. America's God and Country Encyclopedia of Quotations, Who is the King in America?, Silence Equals Consent, The Sin of Omission, and Socialism, The Real History from Plato to the Present, How the Deep State Capitalizes on Crises to Consolidate Control. Bill, thanks for joining us on Crosstalk.
2: Well, Jim, great to be with you.
1: Bill, I think it's important that we begin by defining socialism so we know from whence, you know, what our topic is here, what is a baseline. Define it for us. What exactly is socialism?
2: Lenin said socialism is a transition phase from capitalism to communism. And Karl Marx gave us the definition of communism in the Communist Manifesto. He said, communism can be summed up in a single sentence, abolition of private property.
1: Wow.
2: So capitalism is where individuals can own things. Communism is where individuals own nothing. And socialism is the transition phase between the two of them. And communists think there will be world peace when nobody owns anything. And if you're naive enough to believe that, the problem is that whenever the government's owning everything, government's run by people who want to keep their jobs. And they will always funnel benefits to those that are their friends and family members and supporters, and they will hold back benefits to their political enemies and their strangers. And they'll even weaponize the government against their strangers. And it happens every time. And it goes back to the concept that the default government for human nature, for humankind, is gangs. And a gang leader with enough weapons, we call a king or a pharaoh or a communist dictator. So every communist country is ruled by a dictator. You have, you know, Kim Jong-un in North Korea and Xi Jinping in China. And you can go through the list throughout the centuries. So even though they called it the USSR, Union of Soviet Socialist Republics, there is no republic. It is not a representative form of government. It was run by Stalin or Brezhnev or Khrushchev, right?
1: Yeah.
2: And so You can't go by what a country calls itself. They actually have a website now called the Freedom Index, which says, forget what a country calls itself. Do they have individual freedom? And most of the time, no.
1: You know, Bill, it's so interesting because when you talk about, you know, I think you said, Marx, about the abolition of private property, we just heard this from Klaus Schwab not too many years ago about people will own nothing and they'll be happy. I mean, that's really the hallmark of socialism, to own nothing.
2: Right. And so most people won't give up their private property voluntarily. So it's developed an entire ecosystem of intentionally creating crises so that people will panic in fear and surrender their freedoms to the government in exchange for an answer. This goes back, you could trace it to Machiavelli 500 years ago in Italy. There was a bunch of city-states, Venice, Genoa, Naples, Florence, Siena, and they always fought. And Machiavelli thought if one prince could control all of Italy, it would stop the infighting. So he writes a book called The Prince, where he advocates the ends justifies the means. The end of one prince controlling all of Italy is such a good end, because it'll stop the infighting, that any means necessary to get there is justified. Lie, cheat, steal. So if a prince conquers a city and the city does not want to be conquered, they would hate him. But if the prince creates crises, pays criminals to smash windows and burn barns and kill cows, the people will cry out for help, and the prince will come in and get rid of the very criminals he bribed to create the crises. Nobody will know the better for it, and everyone will praise the prince as a hero.
1: Yeah.
2: So it's called Machiavellianism, where you create or capitalize on a crisis to consolidate control. And there's a whole history of this that I put in the book, Socialism, the Real History from Plato to the Present.
1: Yeah, it's all laid out in there. And what's so alarming, Bill, is I saw that there was a Buckley Institute's survey, 2026 survey, 803 undergraduates, more than one in five said America deserved September 11th. That's one issue there. But 42% compared to 28% would rather live under socialism than capitalism. Bill, 42%. What is propelling this younger generation of late teens to early 20s to embrace socialism?
2: Yeah, so there were two ways to institute socialism: tanks, and then through the back door, through tanking the economy. So you had a person, Antonio Gramsci, and he sort of bucked the socialists in Europe, Stalin and all the Mussolinis, and he said, you'll never institute socialism and communism in the West through tanks. You have to do it from the inside. You have to rot the apple from the inside. It's called the long march through the institutions. It's going to take a long time, but you've got to infiltrate the media, the education, the Hollywood, the unions, the political parties, both political parties, even student newspapers. And you infiltrate and you backdoor the country into socialism. The heroes of this were they were in Germany. They've started the Frankfurt School, and they were so radical that even Hitler drove them out. And they went to New York City, and they went to Columbia University, and they became professors. And two of the professors was Richard Cloward and Francis Piven. And so it's called the Cloward-Piven strategy, where you intentionally destabilize the economy. You inflate the currency so everybody's savings disappears, right? Because the value, the purchasing power of your dollar gets less and less and less. So why save it? And then you want people to be out of work and unemployment to go up, because then they'll all come to the government and beg for help. And Richard Cloward, Francis Piven influenced Lyndon Johnson's Great Society welfare state. So this was a strategy to intentionally get lots of people to sign up for welfare, and particularly in the inner cities. And once they began to get welfare checks, they became dependent. And they would vote for candidates that would promise to continue the checks. I mean, think of it. If you were getting a $1,000 check in the mail every week from someone you did not know, week after week, $1,000, $1,000, $1,000. After a few years of that, would you wake up one day and say, who's sending me this $1,000 every week? I'm going to find out who they are and vote them out of office.
1: Wouldn't happen.
2: It's like, would anybody do that?
1: Right.
2: It's like, oh, my kid's got a few more bills to pay. Once you get people to receive free money, you can count on their vote. It was a way to build a Democrat voter base. And so you take money from your political opponents and you funnel it to your political supporters. And this is the typical strategy. You keep raising taxes on the people that have money who don't like you, and you take their money and you funnel it as welfare benefits to your new voting base. It's like a military strategy where you have pirates that would capture your enemy's supply vessels, and then what they meant to supply their army, you give it to your army and use it against them. Mm-hmm. And so this, again, goes all the way back to Plato. He's the first one that writes about everybody owning everything in common. And if you want, I can give a nutshell history of that.
1: We got 2 minutes before the break, so let's fit it in with that 2 minutes.
2: Yeah, so Plato said that democracy will turn into chaos. They said that you tolerate people, that's great. Then you tolerate people that are a little bit off. Then you tolerate people that are a lot off. They're following, you're tolerating lawlessness. And then everybody says, government, we need you to restore order. And the government comes in and says, we'll restore order, but we'll take your freedoms in the process. And so Plato says they'll take the children from the parents and educate them with noble lies. But the lies help the ruling class to stay in power. And then they would take the money and distribute it. But then people end up becoming dependent on the government, and they end up backdooring the country into a dictatorship. It happens throughout history over and over again. The pilgrims were the first ones that actually tried to live it out, and they scrapped it, and they gave everybody their own plot of land. And then we had a Thanksgiving. That's a fascinating story. But again, all this is in the book, Socialism, the Real History from Plato to the Present. Mm-hmm. And I think people will find it fascinating.
1: Yeah, friends, if you'd like to obtain a copy of Bill's book, Socialism, The Real History from Plato to the Present, again, it deals with how the deep state capitalizes on crises to consolidate control. We have this available through Crosstalk, our way of saying thank you for your support of $20 or more. 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That's 1-800-729-9829. And Bill, we're just 30 seconds before the break, but as I heard you describe all this, socialism really seeks to replace God with government, doesn't it?
2: Yeah, the French Revolution had the motto, liberty, equality, fraternity, and it sounds good but doesn't work. Liberty and equality are experienced individually. The collective, the community, the fraternité, when the benefit of the collective outweighs the benefit of the individual, the collective can crush your individual rights and take away your property and redistribute and kill you. And so that's why whenever you have socialism, which goes back to the French Revolution, it never works.
1: Well, as someone once said, socialism only works for those who don't. We'll be back in a minute. This is Crosstalk.

0: Back to Genesis with Dr. John Morris, scientist with the Institute for Creation Research. Dr. Morris, what can you tell me about those huge flying reptiles?
1: Chris, some of the flying reptiles were as large as a mid-size aircraft. Some people have wondered how in the world they could have ever flown. As it turns out, they really couldn't fly in today's atmosphere. There's not enough air pressure to keep them up. Creationists have long supposed that the environment before the flood was quite different than now. We suspect that air pressure was quite a bit higher than now, making it more reasonable that these huge creatures could fly. Recently, an engineer built a model of one of these flying reptiles and tried to make it fly. He found that it had many wonderful adaptations to increase the flying ability, but there still wasn't enough air pressure to keep it aloft. To evolutionists, it's a big mystery, but to creationists, we at least have a plausible theory. And we get that by going back to Genesis.
0: For more on creation, visit our website at www.icr.org. William J. Federer, our guest today, friends, walking encyclopedia. He knows history. He's sharing it. He warns by giving us these examples from history and the path that we are on if we continue to go down this path. His book on socialism, The Real History from Plato to the Present, again, available through Crosstalk. Our way of saying thank you for your gift of $20 or more, available at vcy.org. or by calling 800-729-9829. We're dealing with the topic today, the threat of socialism, real or perceived. And Bill, the Epoch Times just reported yesterday that of records that describe travel to China by several individuals affiliated with DSA, Democratic Socialists of America, and attendance at events organized or hosted by Chinese state or Chinese Communist Party bodies. This, to me, sounds really, really concerning. When we have those that the links of travel to China by several individuals with DSA connections and attendance by these events put on by Chinese state or Chinese Communist Party bodies, it looks like they're trying to bridge this gap very, very quickly between capitalism and communism through this the threat of socialism here. But this, do you agree? Is this something that should be concerning to us?
2: Yeah, it's what's called the fifth column. So if you go back to Alexander the Great, his dad is Philip of Macedon, and he's conquering cities in Greece, and he's getting closer to Athens. And the people of Athens are beginning to get worried and wanting to organize, but Philip has begun to pay citizens of Athens to betray their city. And so there was no king. It's a democracy. And they'd get near Agora Marketplace and they would talk about the threat. We got to get our navy. We got to get our army. And these paid propagandists, these paid politicians that are traitors, would stand up and say, wait, let's not get carried away. I hear Philip's not such a bad guy. I hear he's not conquering these cities. He's liberating them. And they actually like him. And these paid propagandists would gather around themselves what Lenin later called useful idiots. People that believe the lies. Mm-hmm. These are like the college students holding up signs, you know, gays for Palestine. I mean, you know, from the river to the sea. Well, what river? What sea? Well, we really don't know. We just got a text from Indivisible that we're supposed to show up and protest. But it so confused Athens. So when Philip marched up to the gates, they could not mount a unified defense, and they threw open the doors, and he took over. And Athens did not have its freedom again for 2,000 years. After Philip came the Greek Empire, then the Roman Empire, then the Ottoman Empire. Mm-hmm. They finally got free in the 1820s, and then they eventually joined the EU and got in debt again, and they don't control their fate anymore. So people ruling themselves is rare in world history. There's a quote from Teddy Roosevelt. He said, "In no other place and at no other time has the experiment of government of the people, by the people, for the people, been tried on so vast as the scale is here in our own country." So we have something unique that they want to take away from and go back to a globalist situation. You know, I do want to point out real quick, people say, well, wasn't the early church socialist? No, the early church was the early church. Socialism is counterfeit early church. And the difference is between the word voluntary and involuntary. The early believers voluntarily sold their property and laid it at the feet of the apostles for the church to distribute. They didn't have the Roman government involuntarily take away their property and force them to lay to the feet of Pilate so the Roman Empire could redistribute it. When the people said, wasn't Jesus a socialist? Well, let's look at the parable of the talents. He gives one guy five talents, he multiplies to 10. Another guy two, multiplies to 4. And then one guy buries it and he goes, you wicked servant. And he tells the soldiers, take his talent, give it to one who has 10. And they go, sir, he already has 10. And he says, everyone that that has will be given more. And those that don't have will be taken away from him. In other words, take it away from a lazy guy that's not doing anything with it. Give it to the guy that knows how to make the most out of it. And so if Jesus were a socialist, he would have said, oh, take the guy that has 10 and let's just divide it up equally. When the children of Israel went into the promised land, every family was given property. If you own property, you can accumulate stuff. The Bible called that being blessed. And you can give away some of your stuff. The Bible called that charity. Well, if Karl Marx said communism is summed up in a single sentence, abolition of private property. Well, if you don't own any property, how can you be charitable? How can you give away what you don't have? What, are you going to steal from somebody, break the law, and now you're a thief? No. God entrusts you with stuff and then gives you opportunities to show on the outside what you really believe on the inside. It's sort of the whole reason God made man and woman. Everything in the universe basically obeys rules. And God's like, been there, done that. I can make stuff that obeys me. He wanted beings made in his image who could love him. And so love must be voluntary. And so we can voluntarily worship God in our prayer and Bible reading and singing, but we show our love to God by loving our fellow man and woman. And so we get to show this love. Whatever you do, the least is my brethren, you've done it to me. And so if you take away anything in the voluntary aspect, then we're back to robots. We may as well be back in the garden, you know, just naked. But the idea is, no, God gives us free will. He entrusts us with stuff. And then he allows us to be in situations where we can demonstrate the love that God put in our heart through physical charity.
0: Wow. Wow. Bill Federer with us today. And earlier he was talking about, you know, some of the goals of socialism, and they really mirror communist goals. And friends, I'm looking at Bill's book right now on socialism, and on pages 196 to, about 199, he deals with communist goals. And let me just read some of these goals. And you tell me, friends, if this is going on in our present society. Let me just point out a few of them. Number 15, capture one or both of the political parties in the United States. Here is another: get control of the schools, use them as transmission belts for socialism and current communist propaganda. Soften the curriculum. Get control of teachers' associations. Put the party line in textbooks. Gain control of all student newspapers. Use student riots to foment public protest against programs or organizations which are under communist attack. Infiltrate the press and continue to discredit American culture by degrading all forms of artistic expression. Present homosexuality, degeneracy, and promiscuity as normal, healthy, natural and healthy. Bill, we could go down one by one through these here, and it's exactly what we're seeing in our society today, all of which are goals of the communist manifesto, the communist goals for our country, of which socialism is that bridge to take us to communism.
2: Right. It's called deconstruction, where you separate a people from their past, get them into a neutral where they do not remember where they came from, and then you brainwash them into the future you have planned for them. It's a drive neutral reverse. So they go into the classrooms and they tell the kids negative things about the founding fathers. They took land from Indians. They sold people into slavery. They were bad, bad, bad. Forget the fact they gave you a country where you get to be in charge. Forget all that. They were bad. And so these kids are repulsed by the founders, and now they're in a neutral. And you say, hey, let's have a comparative religion class. And, you know, we'll start with Islam. And, gee, we ran out of time. We don't have time to get into Christianity. And then they give their push for socialism, LGBT, transgenderism, and Satan is anyisms, right?
0: Yep.
2: But you first have to decouple the country from its past. You infiltrate all these institutions of learning and media. So our country is controlled by laws. Laws are controlled by politicians. Politicians are controlled by voters. Voters are controlled by public opinion. And public opinion is controlled by media in the short run, education in the long run. And all of them are now using the internet. So whoever controls the internet and whoever controls media and education controls the public opinion, controls how voters think and vote, can controls the politicians that get elected, and then eventually controls the country. Mm-hmm. So that's why it's so important that we reclaim education and we reclaim the media. And that's why I thank God for radio programs like yours, Jim.
0: Bill Federer with us. Bill, you know, I believe it's critical. We're going to introduce another aspect to this topic here today, not to just isolate socialism to those like communist China, but there's also a direct link to Islam. And I'd like you to talk about this as well. It's often referred to as the red-green axis. And I guess we're seeing some real classic examples as to Zohran Mamdani, mayor of New York City, in the likes of like Abdul El-Sayed, who is running for a U.S. Senate seat in the state of Michigan. They're not limited to these two, but they are prime examples of what we're talking about here, the linking of socialism to Islam. And I'd like you to comment on this aspect, too, that shows this link, this axis that's coming together.
2: Right. So I mentioned the drive neutral reverse. So you look at Europe. It went from a Judeo-Christian Europe with 1,000 years of Catholic cathedrals, Protestant Reformation, and Jewish neighborhoods, to a French Revolution, free sex, LGBTQ, socialist Europe. Remember John Lennon's song, Imagine There's No Heaven, It's Easy If You Try, and No Religion Too. And now it's turning into an Islamic Europe, with Muhammad being the number one name for newborns. Mm-hmm. Some of the Muslim men have their four wives. They go down to the welfare office, say the husband's not around, they get checks. He visits the wives. The more children they have, the larger the checks get. He's living like a prince with his harem, all paid for at state expense. And where the European families maybe have one child, the typical Muslim woman has five. So it's just a matter of time till they outpopulate. So the gay agenda, the trans agenda, all that, is just a transition phase. It's just a creative way to cut ties with the Christian past before it's quickly co-opted by an Islamic future. Right? I speak at events and I say, well, if I hate to break it to anybody that's in that movement, but you're just temporary. You're not having children. Mm-hmm. And the Muslims are having children. So the whole gay agenda is simply a transition phase. It's not permanent. It's just a way to cut, and their tactic is to guilt trip Christians into being more Christian than Christ. So if you're really Christian, you'll tolerate us teaching the trans agenda. It's like, would Jesus teach the trans agenda? We know what Jesus taught. Matthew 19, he who made them at the beginning made them male and female.
0: Right.
2: Yet they say, if you're really Christian, you'll let us teach something Jesus would never teach. So if you're really Christian, you won't act like Christ. I mean, here are teachers who cannot even define woman. If they think they can tell the little boy is supposed to be a little girl, makes no sense. Mm-hmm. And Jesus said, if you allow one of these little ones that believes in me to stumble, better than a millstone be put around your neck and you'd be thrown in the depths of the sea. So they guilt trip these Christians. Well, you got to tolerate this. You got to tolerate that. If you're Christian, you got to tolerate anything, including Islam, which has a 1,400-year track record of wiping out Christianity wherever it comes in. Egypt used to be Christian. Syria used to be Christian. Turkey used to be Christian. North Africa used to be Christian. But then Islam comes in and destroys and tears down churches and graves and cemeteries and institutes Sharia. So it's a 1,400-year pattern, but the first step is you have to decouple a Christian country from its Christian past and get him into the secular gay neutral before it gets Islamic.
0: And friends, that's exactly where we are at in our society here in 2026. We're going to take a quick break. Bill Federer is with us today. We're talking about the threat of socialism. Is it real or is it perceived? Friends, listen to the warnings that Bill is giving us to the real goals of socialism and where this is heading, the alliance that is taking place with Islam. And we see the proliferation of Islam. We just discussed that Tuesday on Crosstalk with Shahram Adian. It's ever before us here, friends. We'll be back in 1 minute. 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
3: Proverbs 21 verse 1 says,
4: "The king's heart is in the hand of the Lord, as the rivers of water. He turneth it whithersoever he will."
3: 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Prophecy, author Richard Schmidt has transcribed and expanded intriguing lectures from Dr. Jimmy DeYoung Sr. You'll see how God has worked through world powers in the past to accomplish his plan and 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
0: 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This one here today, Socialism, The Real History from Plato to the Present, just a powerful book as to where we are right now in our society. 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Bill, we're talking about, it goes beyond just socialism, and there's a very, there's a nexus to all of this too, and it's that of the matter of Islam. And I'm going to have you develop this a little bit further about the commonalities even between Islam and this socialist communist mindset as well.
2: Right. So both of them are redistribution of wealth programs. And socialism, communism, they take money from private individuals and concentrate it into the hands of a globalist state. But Islam, wherever it comes in, it takes away money from non-Muslims, kafirs, infidels. And this goes back to Muhammad. So in 622 AD, Muhammad was chased out of Mecca because he became confrontational. And he comes as the first ever Muslim immigrant into Medina. And there's three Jewish clans that control Medina, and they're nice and tolerant, and they let Muhammad in as the first Muslim refugee. And he goes into the minority neighborhoods, and he begins to organize the following. We're familiar with the term of community organizer. And when his following gets big enough, he pressures those three Jewish clans to a treaty. And then he begins to raid caravans, and he gets verses from his Allah that he's supposed to be a military leader and kills thousands. And then he goes back into the city of Medina, and he gets upset at one of those Jewish clans because they didn't help him in his raids and battles. And so he confiscates their property and chases them out. And he distributes all their property amongst all of his Muslim supporters. And then there's the second Jewish tribe, the Banu Nadir, and he accuses them of not helping him in his battles and raids. And so he confiscates their property, redistributes it to all of his Muslim followers, and he chases them out of town. And then there's, by the way, there's a concept in Islam called Hudna. When you're weak, you make treaties until you get strong enough to disregard them. So when Muhammad first came to Medina, he was weak. He was a refugee, and he makes a treaty with these three Jewish tribes. Now he's strong. He's a military leader, and he breaks the treaties. The last Jewish clan, Banu Qurayza, he bottles them in their neighborhood for 25 days, and then he brings them into the market, and he chops off their heads. And then he sells the women and children into slavery. And so within 5 years of Muhammad coming as an immigrant into the Jewish city of Medina, there's not a Jew left. They were chased out, killed, and enslaved, and all of their property was redistributed amongst the Muslims. And so you have a similarity there with socialism, right? French Revolution, they killed off all the royalty, all the elite, all the upper class, and they redistributed their property. New York Mayor Mondami in February 26th of 2026 said Islam a religion built upon a narrative of migration. The story of the Hijra reminds us that the Prophet Muhammad was a stranger too, who fled Mecca and was welcomed in Medina. And 5 years later, there wasn't a Jew left in Medina. They were chased out, killed, or enslaved. And so that is Muhammad himself. But now we fast forward. After he dies, you have the four rightly guided caliphs, the Rashidun caliphs, Caliph Abu Bakr, Caliph Umar, Caliph Uthman, Caliph Ali. And Caliph Umar is the one who conquers Jerusalem. Now, there was a 7th century war between Persia or Iran and the Romans, which even after they became Christian, they still fought the Byzantine Christian Roman Empire. And so Jerusalem didn't have any soldiers to come to its rescue. So in 637 AD, Caliph Umar conquers Jerusalem. And the Byzantine patriarch, who's like their Greek Orthodox bishop, he brokers a deal. Instead of two choices, convert or die, you get a third choice. You can be a dhimmi, a second-class citizen who pays taxes to your new Muslim overlords. It's called the jizya tax. And if you run out of money and can't pay the jizya tax, you're sold into slavery. And so here is one of the hadiths. It says, if they refuse to accept Islam, demand from them the jizya. If they agree to pay, accept it from them and hold off your hands. If they refuse to pay the tax, seek Allah's help and fight them. And so this went into the DNA of Islam. And that's where you get Somali Muslims in Minneapolis have no problem doing tax fraud and leering centers and all that kind of stuff where they register and they're getting lots and lots of money from the taxpayers because they expect that the country that they're in the process of subduing will support them. It's very parasitic. But it's a redistribution of wealth the same way socialism is a redistribution of wealth. Once the Muslims get in power, then they kill off those that helped them get there. And the most recent example of this is Iran. So Iran had a leader named Shah Reza Pahlavi. I actually met his son years ago, and he's a really nice guy, and I pray that he has a chance to become the new leader of Iran. But anyway, so Shah Reza Pahlavi was the leader, and then you had USSR taking advantage of the freedoms that the Shah was giving. The Shah was letting the students have their freedom on campus. They could discuss their stuff. They had their discos. And the socialists would come in and organize these college students. Could you imagine that? Hmm. And so these college students began to say, oh, the Shah's a puppet of America. He's a capitalist, and he's living rich, and he does this and that. Anyway, they get a big enough crowd where Jimmy Carter's ambassador to Iran, William Sullivan, says to Jimmy Carter that he thinks they're going to overthrow the Shah and put in a pro-USSR socialist-leaning leader. And so Jimmy Carter panics, and he contacts the Ayatollah, who's been exiled in France for 15 years. And the Ayatollah tells Jimmy Carter, if you let me take over Iran, I won't be friends with the Soviet Union, and I'll keep everything with America the same. And naive Jimmy Carter says, okay. And so he pressures the Shah to leave in 1979. Mm-hmm. He orders all of our military to not come to the aid of the Shah. And then the Ayatollah lands his plane, and he immediately arrests all the pro-American generals and government leaders, brings them to the roof of a high school and kills them, and then goes after all those college students and kills them all. Wow. And you read the articles, and these college students are like dumbfounded. They're like, we helped you get in power. And he's like, yeah, now I'm in power. I don't need you. And so college students can be manipulated, say, hey, we want socialism. This is fun. We're going to do demonstrations. There's actually a website that you can go to, and it's Crowds on Demand. Crowds on Demand. I encourage people to go look it up. Crowds on Demand. You rent a crowd. This is what all these socialist George Soros type people do. They go and rent a crowd, and then the kids don't even know why they're there, but they're wanting to overthrow the system, and they're socialist, but not realizing that once Islam takes over, all bets are off. They're going to get killed.
0: Mm-hmm. You know, we saw this tactic. It's been used over and over and over and over, whether the BLM protest or others, days of rage that have taken place, the No Kings rallies events taking place, another one coming up this weekend. And it's, you know, the rent-a-crowd. And friends, this is unfolding before our very eyes in our society, but it's all by the playbook. The playbook that is leading us toward ultimate communism, and this red-green axis is all part of this linked together. By the way, friends, I'd like to open our phone lines. If you have a question or brief comment here for our program today, our number is 800-733-9829. That's 1-800-733-9829. And I do want to also mention on the broadcast today that legislation has been introduced into the House of Representatives. This would be from, I believe, Representative Rich McCormick and Clay Fuller, that would mirror the Communist Control Act of 1954. Bill, it's called the Communist Control Act of 2026. It's one of these, you know, sometimes we have these volumes of pages, you know, 1,000-plus pages for legislation. This fits on just a little over a sheet of paper, and it's called the Communist Control Act of 2026. And it is such that they are stating here to amend the Communist Control Act of 1954 to provide that the Democratic Socialists of America shall be treated like the Communist Party of the United States of America and for other purposes. Bill, this would just amend that to put the DSA on the same term as the Communist Party is, because really, in essence, they're one and the same.
2: Yeah, you know, Eisenhower faced this in 1952. Time magazine, he said, no group can use the Bill of Rights to destroy the Bill of Rights. Mm. No group like the Communist Conspiracy can come in and take advantage of our freedom of speech, press, and assembly, where their goal is communism, where they don't want to allow freedom of speech, press, and assembly. So they're using our freedoms against us. Mm-hmm. And Islam takes this playbook and says, okay, well, we're going to say freedom of religion, but our goal is Sharia, where we are not going to allow freedom of religion. And all you have to do is look at all these no-go zones and all these cities in Paris and Belgium and in London. And, you know, we face this with the Mormons, where they said our religion allows us to have 19 wives. And the Republican Party's original platform in 1854 was to eliminate the twin relics of barbarism, slavery, and polygamy. And wow. So the idea is, you can't say, hey, I wanted my Islamic harem and my four wives and my six-year-old and say it's part of my religion. It's like, no, we're not going to. Under the umbrella of religion, you can't do that. You can't have a parallel legal system. It's like, we're not going to let the KKK say that they're religion and do lynchings. Yeah. We're not going to let the MS-13 gang have pimps and prostitutes and take over neighborhoods. And we're not going to allow Sharia law as a parallel legal system in neighborhoods, mm-hmm. where they can have sex trafficking of fixed marriages of 9-year-olds and can kill people that leave. It's called the RIDDA laws, RIDDA. I did a conference with Rick Green at Patriot Academy down in Comfort, Texas, and right next to me on the panel was Nisar Hussain, you can look him up, and he is a Pakistani in London who became a Christian, and the security cameras of his building show his neighbors getting baseball bats and pummeling him on the street.
0: Wow, wow.
2: And climbing the fence and throwing bricks through his car and firebombing him, and he couldn't even get insurance. He has to flee at 3 a.m. in the morning to another neighborhood so they won't track him. Hmm. And so the police did nothing, and so he started an organization called Legalize Apostasy. I said, say that again? Yeah, Legalize Apostasy. Make it legal that you can leave Islam and not get killed.
0: Wow. Wow.
2: And so this is what we're facing, but socialism is the door to bring in the Islamism.
0: We're going to have to stop right there. We're up against a break, and we'll come to your phone calls. Friends, by the way, I mentioned this Communist Control Act of 2026. It was introduced in the House of Representatives September 17th, just a month ago. It is H.R. 10501. H.R. 10501. And you can reach out to your members of Congress to let them know your sentiments on this as well. We'll be back in 1 minute. 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
5: 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I've been teaching through the book of Daniel, and we got to Daniel 9, verse 25. Fascinating verse. It says, from the issuance of the decree to restore and rebuild Jerusalem, not the temple, but Jerusalem, until the Messiah. So we have a from and we have an until. And we know from the research of many, including Dr. Harold Hoyner, what that time frame is. It works out to be 173,880 days. And it ties right in with Nehemiah chapter 5, where Nehemiah is given permission by Artaxerxes to rebuild Jerusalem. And when you take that date from March 5th, 444 BC, and you go forward until March 30th AD, when there is the presentation of the Messiah, it's exactly 173,880 days. There are your 69 weeks. Now we're in the holding pattern for that 70th week during the tribulation.
0: This is Crosstalk on VCY America. William J. Federer with us today. The threat of socialism, real or perceived? Friends, I think it's far more than perception. The threat of socialism is ever before us. Let's get to the phone lines here today. And let's see. We've got line number, let's see, John in Minnesota. Hi, John. You're on the air.
6: Hi, Bill. I was curiosity. I got your book, Socialism, Plato, the President. I haven't read it yet, but I am going to plan on reading it. But the question I have for you is, you mentioned once before that when everything gets lost, when we all go to socialism, we find out what it's all about. God always raises up a nobody. Well, do you think that'll happen here in America? Mm. Is Trump our man? I don't know. That's the question I have for you.
0: Thank you, Jen.
2: Yeah, I mean, I think Trump is absolutely unique. I mean, who else can go through bogus lawsuits where he supposedly listed a property for more than it was worth and had to pay a $400 million fine? I mean, what other candidate can cough up that kind of money? He's unique. These globalists are powerful and they're evil. I think that he's like a Cyrus. He's somebody that, maybe not as evangelical as we would like, but he's definitely not a globalist, and he is pushing back on the globalist agenda.
0: His agenda is on the line on this election, is it not, Bill?
2: Yeah, if they get in, they'll immediately go to impeach him, and then they'll want to impeach all of his cabinet, and then they're going to go all the way down the line till they get to the Catholics who are pro-life, and they want to send spies into the churches and accuse them of being terrorists, and they're wanting to go after moms who don't want their children transitioned without their knowledge and accuse them of threatening the school board members. And they're going to go after each one of us. We just found out that Jack Smith had hundreds of thousands of Republican donors on his list. He got a list of everybody that bought a Trump hat.
0: Bought a mega hat.
2: Yeah, they want to go after us, and Trump's standing in their way.
0: Thank you for the call here. John, let's go next to Mark in Tucson, Arizona. You're on the air.
7: Yeah, my comment is this. In America, propaganda has used our freedom of speech in order to take control of the narrative.

0: You know, the most power is used through that channel. Okay. That's my opinion.
1: Thank you, Mark. Any response, Bill?
2: Yeah, so Sigmund Freud was a psychoanalyst, and he studied group psychology, and he found out that we're social creatures. We want to be accepted in a group, and we fear being rejected by a group. His nephew is Edward Bernays, and he invents marketing, and he wrote a book called Propaganda in 1928. And so he, you know, said women think they're buying shoes. No, he says the marketing executive picked out the shoes for him. Paid the actress to put them on, paid the photographer to take the pictures, paid the magazine to print it, and the ladies see it, and they want it. He goes, switch from marketing products to marketing ideologies. Mm. You make it look like everybody's holding a view. You cancel the voices that don't agree with you, and then there's a subconscious pressure for people to want to fit in.
1: Yeah.
2: And one of the other interesting things they do is they create a crisis and blame you for it.
1: Yeah,
2: it's called psychological projection. I was reading a 1960 December issue of the Military Review article, and it's talking about the Soviet psychological warfare. But it says this is a propaganda. Psychologists call it projection. If you do something wrong, accuse the enemy of doing it before he accuses you.
1: He says,
2: we've all heard children say, he hit me first. In other words, they will not just do the bad thing. They'll accuse you of being intolerant when they're intolerant.
1: Yeah.
2: They'll accuse you of wanting to steal the election when they want to steal the election.
1: We've got to move on here.
2: Every day.
1: Greg in Santa Fe, New Mexico, you're on the air.
3: Hi, thanks for having me today. And I was just curious where Mr. Federer separates the, I guess you would call it, new socialism that you guys don't like, and I don't particularly like either, and the socialism that's gone on for more than 100 years in the country, where we're paying for a lot of stuff through taxes, fees, other things that a lot of us are never going to use. Whether, okay. I mean, I don't have a car. Mm-hmm. I've walked everywhere for the last...
1: I'll tell you what, we don't have time for more explanation, but Bill, you've got the basic question here. Go ahead.
2: Yeah, so they like to create the problem and then present a solution that includes giving up your rights.
1: Mm-hmm.
2: It's case in point, healthcare. It used to be where you had religious motivations for healthcare, but then they had lawsuits. And so then the hospitals had to have insurance, and the insurance kept skyrocketing and skyrocketing. And there was a movement to limit these lawyers from all their lawsuits, but most of the politicians are lawyers. So they didn't want to limit it. And so then the government comes back around and says, well, we'll fix the problem with government-controlled health care. It's like you created the problem in the first place by allowing all these lawsuits. So they want to have the economy go bad and the prices to go up so that people will go to the government for help. And then their answer is always take away more freedom and control your life more.
1: We're going to see if we... Thank you. Nicholas has been holding the longest, Muskego, Wisconsin. Very quickly with your question or comment.
4: Yes, sir. Thank you for taking me. I don't know if people realize this, but the National Socialist German Workers' Party is the Nazi Party. And I blame what's going on today with our young people on our parents, all of our parents, for the last 100 years. Because they have not kept eyes on the schools and what's going on, what's being taught.
1: Okay, thank you. Bill, 10 seconds to respond.
2: Yeah, well, Eugene Debs organized a railroad workers' strike, was put in jail, and he reads Karl Marx, and he comes out and he starts the Socialist Party of America, runs for president 4 or 5 times, then out branching off of that, the Communist Party USA, and they ran candidates for president. And then when Franklin Roosevelt during World War II made a treaty with Stalin, that's when the Communist Party USA decided to infiltrate the Democrat Party.
1: Friends, we're going to have to leave it there today. So much more to be said. Bill, thank you for being with us today.
2: Thank you, and I encourage everyone to get the book on socialism, The Real History from Plato to the Present.
1: It's available here from VCY, vcy.org, or 1-800-729-9829. 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

0: With SRN News, I'm Bob Agnew in Washington. The producer price index is seeing its biggest jump in years, and that's got people worried about how the Fed may react. It is a consumer price index. That means that's the prices that get to all the makers of goods and services before they ever even reach the consumer, a little higher than expected. And that goes along with an earlier producer price report that also came in, as they call it, a little hot in terms of the numbers. President Trump tried to boost the GOP in the final weeks before the midterms.
1: We're going to elect a strong Republican majority in the House and Senate, and I think we have a really good chance.
0: That prediction from the president last night at a campaign stop in Arizona, where he was campaigning on behalf of the Republican nominee for governor there, Congressman Andy Biggs.
1: I'm here really to say you have a chance to have a really great, he's a conservative guy, but what he is he's really a common sense person, because it's all about common sense, more importantly than any label.
0: And the president has been doing a lot of traveling for these various campaign stops. He says he's seen it firsthand now, a lot of enthusiasm from Republican voters.
1: These are rallies that nobody's ever seen. You had to see the crowd in Arizona yesterday and the crowd in Montana.
0: And the president will be participating today in a number of tele-rallies after being on the road earlier this week. Also at SRNews.com, another 9/11 victim has actually been identified now, 25 years after those terrible terrorist attacks.
2: 25 years after radical Islamic jihadists destroyed the Twin Towers in Manhattan, a second victim, a woman, has been identified using cutting-edge genetic technology. This is now the second successful ID by the New York City Medical Examiner's Office, which used the victim's genetic profile and compared it with publicly available ancestry databases. This process, currently used to solve complex crime cases to date.
0: And this is SRN News. Christian relief organizations have been rushing to Alabama and Florida. Correspondent Michael Harrington reports.
3: Those two states are trying to recover from Hurricane Isaias, which made landfall last weekend. Samaritan's Purse is leading the charge and says, quote, two of our disaster relief units, a tractor trailer filled with tools and equipment, are in Florida and Alabama. Volunteers are helping to cut felled trees, clear out debris and more, and share the hope of the gospel with families reeling from the storm. Michael Harrington reporting.
0: State Representative James Tallarico is revising his take on transgender athletes now that he is the Democrat nominee to the U.S. Senate, and the midterm elections are just around the corner. As a member of the Texas House Committee on Public Education, he opposed a 2021 bill to ban biologically male students from playing on girls' athletic teams. On the campaign trail, Tallarico now says he would, quote, oppose trans athletes playing in girls' sports if it endangers safety or fairness. This is SRN News. A shipwreck from the depths of history is giving up its secrets.
4: Archaeologists have found what's thought to be the world's oldest shipwreck off the coast of Turkey, where it's been at the bottom of the Mediterranean for somewhere between 4,400 and 4,700 years. The vessel, about 33 feet long, was transporting goods across the water when it sank around the time the Giza pyramids were being built. The ship's structure is long gone, but its cargo remains in the form of ancient ceramic storage jars, along with three stone anchors. The wreck was first discovered about 4 years ago, but has since been more accurately dated. Analysis of the jars suggests that they were made in the Jordan Valley, along what today is Jordan's border with Israel and the West Bank. I'm Mark Mayfield.
0: Week 6 of the NFL season begins officially tonight with Thursday Night Football in Denver. The Broncos set to host the Seattle Seahawks. Both teams are 3-2 for the year. Kickoff set for 8:15 Eastern Time tonight. 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
3: The case of Emily Bickford has continued to attract national and even international attention. We're going to be talking about the issues that are very significant in this case and the upcoming developments on Faith and Freedom. I'm Matt Staver, founder and chairman of Liberty Counsel. Joining me is Holly Mead.
4: You know, since I've been at Liberty Counsel, we've had several cases that have attracted a lot of media attention. And this is one of them. You know, we don't normally take like custody cases, but in this case with Emily, the daughter's father is prohibiting her from any Christian influence, from going to church, being with her Christian friends, any religious ceremonies, organizations, anything like that. And so that's gotten a lot of people's attention to think, here in America, this is really happening?
3: Yeah, so this is in Maine, and I argued the case at the Maine Supreme Court last year, in the fall of last year, in November. And we recently got the decision. Sadly, it was a unanimous decision. And in reaching the decision, the Maine Supreme Court actually overruled one of its previous cases. And the previous case was more consistent with the cases throughout the rest of the United States in the state courts. And that is this. When you have two fit parents, in other words, there's no allegation of abuse or neglect, they're both fit parents. When you have two fit parents and you have a disagreement in a custody scenario between what church the child should go to when they're with one particular parent or the other parent, or what religion they should be involved in, they can talk among themselves. But if they have a disagreement, the one person can't overrule the religious exercise of the other person.
4: And for several years, they had a healthy co-parenting situation.
3: Yeah, and what changed was Emily became a Christian, mm-hmm. and then Ava, the daughter, also gave her life to the Lord and became a Christian, and she wanted to be baptized.
4: Mm-hmm.
3: That was the turning point. The interesting thing, if you read the order, it sounds like Emily just pushed forward with the baptism anyway. And in reality, what happened is Ava wanted to be baptized. It was Ava's decision. And Emily talked to Matthew Bradeen about that decision, about that request. He vetoed it. She did not push him to change his mind in that respect, other than Ava was the one who was talking to her dad. And 10 months later, after continually talking to him and saying she wanted to be baptized, then he ultimately consented. So it was 10 months between the time Ava raised it, where he objected, and then he finally ultimately consented. But then what happened is he decided to go to court and prohibit any kind of exposure to the church that she was attending, Calvary Chapel in Portland. And then the court issued an order giving him sole authority to ban Ava, even when she is with Emily during the lawful custody time that she has her, from going to Calvary Chapel, from seeing any or reading any Calvary Chapel literature or videos, from associating with any Calvary Chapel congregants. She can't have anything to do with Calvary Chapel. Then it goes on to say, regarding other religions or other churches, he also has the similar authority under the order to totally ban any church, religious organization, event, which includes Christmas, Easter, any kind of religious celebration, even exposure to religious philosophy and the Bible in general.
4: You know, I understand if he's not a Christian, he doesn't agree with that. But to ban his own daughter from that when she wants to participate and she is afraid to even talk to him now about that subject, it's hard to understand that he would do that to his own daughter.
3: I know, and it's hard to understand that a court would actually allow that.
4: Yes.
3: You have two fit parents. They have a disagreement. One does not believe in God, Matthew Brodin, and the other is a Christian.
4: I mean, you could say, okay, she doesn't go to church when she's with you, but to ban her when she's with her mother?
3: And that's exactly what Emily has said. You know, when Ava is with him, then he should have the right to say whether he's going to take her to church or not. And obviously, he doesn't want anything to do with God. But when Ava is with Emily, her mom, she should have the right to read the Bible with her, to have Christian fellowship, Bible studies, church. And what he has done is he's banned everything. And so sometimes you might read in the media, well, it's just this one church regarding the pastor who's saying things about Matthew Brodin. That's false. The pastor had about a few minute prayer one evening on a midweek service. And he actually prayed because the next day Emily was going to testify in the court hearing. And he prayed for Emily, Ava. He also prayed for Matthew Brodin. That was it. And he didn't preach this from the pulpit. He didn't go out and say anything against Matthew Brodin. But the court order, when you read it, versus reading the actual record of the trial hearing, it's like night and day. The court actually just totally misconstrued a lot of things. Like, for example, what I just said. If you read the court order, it sounds like Emily forced the baptism without Matthew Brodin's consent. It's false. Between the time Ava raised it and the fact that she then later got baptized was 10 months, and it was Ava who raised the baptism. And Ava, who was the one who talked to her dad for 10 months to try to eventually convince him. It's Ava who wants to go to church. It's Ava who wants to wear this kind of clothes with religious symbols or words on them. It's Ava who chooses that. It's Ava who chooses any stickers that she has or decals that she uses that talk about Jesus Christ. All of that is Ava's decision-making, and Ava wants to go to church. Emily should have the right to be able to take her own daughter to church. And in fact, we have the text messages from December of 2024 to the present. Matthew Brodin, under the order giving him the authority, has vetoed every single church. Calvary Chapel is just the beginning. Every church. It doesn't matter. He says in one text, tell me how you think going to church would be a benefit to Ava. Well, when Emily says, because, you know, you are able to associate with Christians and it's encouraging, so forth and so on, what Christians would actually say, he doesn't care. He doesn't understand it. He vetoes it. He says, I'm not even going to review any church. So it's a total ban. And so then what happens is he even questions, are you reading the Bible with her? So he doesn't want her to read the Bible with her daughter.
4: It's so sad.
3: I mean,
4: really?
3: Can you imagine that as a parent?
4: We do need to pray for him, though. I think, like the pastor did before the court hearing, you know, we do need to pray for those who don't know the Lord.
3: You know, and in this particular case, Ava now is 13 and a half years old. This is a very critical time. She's now a teenager. You know how that is. That's a very critical time of your life. Ava needs to be around Christian friends and needs to be in that Christian environment. She wants to be. She misses it. She can't understand why. Why is it that I can't associate with my Christian friends at church? And, you know, there's really no explanation other than this court order that really has crossed the line. So what the Maine Supreme Court did is overrule its previous decision. And they've essentially said, whenever you have two parents that have a disagreement about religion, then the court can intervene and give one parent the absolute total right to decide for everybody.
4: But how do you know which parent?
3: That's exactly right, because then the court steps in and it makes a decision. Say, for example, you have somebody who wants to attend a Baptist church versus a Protestant church, an Assemblies of God church versus a Pentecostal church, a Catholic church versus a Protestant church, or whatever. And one person says, well, I don't like that. If you can't agree, then the court says, well, I'm going to say you can only go to the Catholic church, not to the Protestant church. You can only go to the Baptist church, but not the Pentecostal
4: church. That's not the court's job.
3: That's not the court's job.
4: No.
3: It's not the court's job. That's exactly what the First Amendment says. Congress shall not establish, you know, in the free exercise of religion, you have the free exercise of religion. It's not the court's job to give one person a total veto right over another fit parent's religious exercise. And that's what they did. And they acknowledge that they're in tension now with other state Supreme Courts and other court decisions across the country. That's why our next step is we are in the process, and we ask you to pray for this, preparing a very detailed argument in our petition for writ to the United States Supreme Court. Pray that we have favor in writing this case to the Supreme Court, and that the court accepts this decision so that we can have a good resolution and an argument next year in 2027. Also pray for Emily and Ava as they continue to live under this unfair custody order. To stay up to date on the latest details in this case, visit Liberty Counsel's website, lc.org/Emily. That's lc.org/Emily.
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0: Welcome to Talk Truth, the radio ministry of Gary Clark. Gary has been teaching God's Word for almost 40 years in Southwest Florida and serves as the pastor and founder of Fellowship Church of Inglewood, where we love Jesus and we love people. My name is Roger Johnson, and our hope for today is that you will be encouraged and motivated to live your life for Jesus Christ. Here's Pastor Gary with today's message.
1: So what did Gideon do? This whole thing could blow apart. And Gideon said unto the tribe leaders of Ephraim, what have I done now in comparison to you? Is not the gleaning of the grapes of Ephraim better than the old vintage of Abiezer? I'm a nobody. I'm the least of the least tribe. That's pretty much what he was saying. God has delivered into your hands, you leaders of Ephraim, the princes of Midian. Say their names again. Oreb and who? Zeb. And what was I able to do in comparison to you? Read this last line. Humility in action. Watch it. Then their anger was abated toward him when he had what? Well, what was that all about? You remember last week? They broke the pitchers. The people turned on themselves. And he called at that point then on Ephraim. And he said, go get Zeb and Oreb, the two princes, because they fled. And the strong, mighty people of Ephraim had no problem getting Oreb and Zeb and cutting the heads off and bringing it back to Gideon. You remember? But because he thought humbly, he was able to praise others, and that's exactly what he did. He said, me, compared to what you did, all I did was and break some pitchers. Do you see the humility of Gideon, yes or no? Remember that in life. Beautiful. Number three, key to success. Number three, say it with me. Live. Come on, one more time. Guys, I'm not saying as believers that you can't get and you can't do and you can't work for stuff and can't have a nice house. But you know, at the end of the day, I sure hope you'll remember to think humbly and praise others and not yourself. And I hope it's just you'll realize this house one day, it's all going to burn up. This house one day is going to be gone. You're going to be deader than a hammer one day. You hear me? Man, live humbly, live humbly, live humbly, live humbly. Don't ever get to the place where you think you're better than somebody because of what you got. Man, I got all kinds of words I could say right now that came to my mind that aren't appropriate for right here. I'm going to tell you that right now. Regular folk can't stand that. Did you hear me? Yes or no? Regular folk just can't stand that when we flaunt or when we think we better or we have this and it's no way to live. Say that with me. That's no way to what? Live. Anything we have, thank God for it. Hallelujah. Amen. But also use your things to bless other people. Amen. Say. But not to cop some crazy bad attitude. That is bad news. And we learn from Gideon. Could Gideon have become full of himself? Are you kidding me? I'm Gideon. Not many people have his story. Well, we defeated whatever in this valley. He goes, yeah, but I did it with 300 men. And I didn't even have to fire a shot. You talk about a man that could be full of pride. Gideon could have. Let's keep moving. So Gideon and his 300 men came to Jordan. They passed over it. And they were what? That F word, what is it? They were what? They were faint. They were wore out. They were tired. They were hungry. They were starving to death. Yet they were still pursuing these Midianites. And he said unto the men of Succoth, there was a town called Succoth. He said, give, I pray you, this is Gideon, give us some what? Say it with me, some what? Loaves of bread. Unto the people that are with me, to my 300, that we can eat. Cause they're faint, they can hardly stand. We're pursuing after Zeba and Zalmunna, the kings of Midian. We're after their tail. You know what I saw there? Live humbly. Gideon and his men were famished. Gideon, he simply requests what? Now listen, Gideon could have asked for a whole lot more. I've saved you, he could say. This is people of Israel. I've saved you from these people. You give me the fatted calf. You bring our men lamb. You bring us the best wine. You bring us everything you got. Gideon didn't say that at all, did he? Reminds me of Bonefish Grill the other night. I went with Chuck to Bonefish Grill and Coach Huber before the ball game. And they bring out that bread at the Bonefish Grill. Now, if you ain't been there, I'm just telling you, this stuff is hot. It's got that thick crust on the outside, but soft on the inside. It just breaks right apart, and then they bring you that stuff that we never had in the country. We never had no stuff in no dish like that. It was herbs and stuff. Now, I've eaten there 100 times probably, but I still get excited about it every time. Olive oil, the herbs. You take the hot bread. Yeah. Oh, my gosh. You know what? I could have lived on that bread. Of course, I didn't. I had a nice steak and other stuff with it. But my point is, he was humble. What happened? What happened? Keep pushing. He didn't ask for military intelligence. He didn't ask for them to get involved with his troops. He just asked for some bread. And look what happened. Look what happened. And the princes of Succoth, or the leaders of the elders, we're going to find out, there were like 77 of them. And they ask him, do you have Zeba in handcuffs? Do you have Zalmunna now in the handcuffs? That we should give bread to your army? The answer is no. We're not going to give you any bread. You don't have them in your custody. Are you kidding me? Here he's trying to be humble. He's living humbly. He's not asking for a whole lot, is he? Keep looking, keep looking, keep looking. And Gideon said, therefore, when the Lord has delivered them to me, then I'm going to tear your flesh with thorns. The little humble man. I ain't going to kill you, but you're going to wish you were dead. And I'm going to beat your butt with some briar switches. And I'm convinced that's where mamas and grandmas got that from in the Bible. How many ever been beat with a little old switch, a briar switch? You ever been beat with some kind of switch like that? I ain't saying it's right, but did it work? Gideon was long before Arnold Schwarzenegger. He said, I'll be back. Gideon was a humble man. So what'd he do? He went to the next town, Penuel. He spoke unto them. And the men of Penuel said the same thing that the folks at Succoth said. No. You don't have them in your custody, and we ain't giving you no bread. Well, those are just pigs. Excuse me. You hear what I'm saying? These are his own people. But you know what? They're a little bit closer to the enemy. And why did they not do it? I've read up on this. They probably didn't do it because they were scared that if they aided him in any way, they'd be the first ones that would have been coming hunted down like a dog. Well, he didn't ask a lot out of them, did he? He did everything humble, tried the best he could. You just give us some bread and we're out of here. But their answer was no. Well, what did he say to the men of Penuel? He said, when I come back again in peace, because I will, because I'm going to have these suckers, I'm going to tear down this tower. When you read about the place of Penuel, they had a tower, maybe a watchtower that they could watch on the southern edge or something, the enemy. And he said, I'm going to tell you this tower that you put your confidence in. When I come back, I'm going to rip that thing down to shreds. Little Gideon. But he's still humble. Yes or no? Amen. So no, we ain't going to give you no bread. So what happened? Here we go. Success. The keys to success. We're learning today. Number 4, say that really loud. Believe. God. Now, see, that's what we've been seeing. That's what we've been seeing. Gideon said, I will be back. I will have these guys. Believe God can in your life. Instead of having to connive, instead of having to get there some other way than the right way, put your trust in the Lord with all your heart. Don't lean on your own understanding. In all your ways, acknowledge Him, and He will do what? He'll direct your path. Believe God can. Amen. That's part of a humble life. Believe God. Believe God. Amen. Now, Ziba and Zalmunna were in Karkar, and their host with them, about 15,000 men. All that were left of the host of the children of the east, for there fell 120,000 men that drew the sword on one another. So at least 135,000 and upward of men. And Gideon went up by the way of them that dwelt in tents of the east of Nobah and Jogbaha, or whatever, and smote the host, for the host was what? They were secure. Keep watching, keep watching. Now when Ziba and Zalmunna fled, he pursued after them. And he took the two kings of Midian, Ziba and Zalmunna, and he discomfited all the host. That means he was not very nice to them. Okay? He caused them some great discomfort. And Gideon, the son of Joash, returned from battle before the sun was up. Wow! And he caught a young man of the men of what? Succoth. So he's got the two dudes now. Y'all with me so far? You okay or not? He's got the two dudes, the kings. He comes back the way he went. He catches a young guy somewhere maybe outside of town, a young man of Succoth, and he inquired of him. And he described his conversation that he had had with some people earlier. Of the princes of Succoth. Of the elders. And the man said, yes, yes. Yes, the 77. They're known as the 77 of Succoth. Succoth 77. Gideon says, thank you very much. And he came unto the men of Succoth, or the Succoth 77. And I can sure he said this. Told you I was coming back. Little Gideon, can you see him say? Behold, Ziba and Zalmunna. How you like the shackles I got on them? You listening or not? With whom you did upbraid me, saying, are the hands of Ziba and Zalmunna now in your hand, that we should give bread unto your men that are weary? And Gideon took the 77 of the city, and with thorns of the wilderness and briars with them, he taught them a lesson. Next time folks are fighting for you and they come to your town and you don't feed them, remember this butt whooping you just got. I like this guy. How about you? And he beat down, by the way, he said, boys, we ain't done. He said, and he beat down the Tower of Penuel. Don't think humility ain't strong. Did you hear me? Yes or no? Meekness ain't weakness. Say that with me. Meekness ain't weakness. Humility don't mean that I can't whoop your rear end. Humility just means I choose not to. Amen. Praise the Lord. This is a humble man. Believe God can. Then said he unto Ziba, these two kings, evil kings, destroyed their city, took their women, their kids. You don't know how evil these people are. What manner of men were they whom you slew at Tabor? He's asking them, the men that you've killed. And they answered, as you are, so were they. Each one resembled the children of a king. I don't know what that means, but it didn't sound too good. And he said, Gideon said, say it with me. They were my what? They were my brethren. Even the sons of my mother. As the Lord lives, if you had have saved them, I wouldn't slay you. If you had saved them alive, you'd be alive. But because you killed them, you getting killed. And he said unto his son, Jether, he told his boy, Gideon, here's a young boy, young fella. He said, you kill him. You slay him. But the youth drew not his sword because he was what? This is Gideon's heritage. He didn't come from this. He was the least of the least, and his son was the least of him. You understand? Jether could, I can't do this. I'm scared to do this. Then Zeba and Zalmunna said, you rise up and fall on us. So they're bad-mouthing Gideon. That is a mistake right there. For as the man is, so is his strength. Wow. So Gideon arose and slew both of them and took away the ornaments that were on their camels' necks. He kills him and grabs the stuff off the camel as he's leaving. Y'all with me so far? Now we're almost done. Gideon shows it never was about me. Remember that. This is a humble man. It never was about me. Then the men of Israel said unto Gideon, rule over us, be our king, be our king. Both you and your son's son, reign over us, Gideon. Here's Gideon. Remember Gideon where we found him? Now they're saying, be our king, man. And Gideon said unto them, I will not rule over you. Humble man. Neither shall my son rule over you. Here's who should rule over you. Say it with me. The who should rule over you. Do you see his humility? Yes or no? Here's number five in this key to success. Say that one pretty loud. Don't get too cute. This is a warning to us at Fellowship Church. Let's not get too cute. We're celebrating 16 years next week, debt-free. God's blessed us. Let's don't get too cute. There's still plenty of empty seats in here. We can sure work a lot harder than we're working. You hear me, yes or no? We got a lot more that we can do. If you hear of another church that's struggling and they have debt, let's don't get too cute and get in their face and let's act like we're better than them. Let's don't get too cute. Amen or oh me. Amen. Praise the Lord. About your business, don't get too cute if you're sitting on top right now. A warning to Charlotte County commissioners, I hope you're listening. Don't pat yourself too much on the back because you got a lot of income coming in. Probably you had nothing to do with it. Don't get too cute with the extra income. Remember, it's the people that you serve. You hear me, yes or no? Don't get crazy and start to try to build another Murdoch village like you did, you know, years ago. Don't get too what? Don't get too cute. If your business is doing well, builders right now doing well, don't get too cute. Don't think it, you know, there's a lot of factors that are playing back into this economy right now. Yes or no? Amen. Be humble on your face before God and say, thank you. Remember those days in Inglewood when people's houses were being taken. Remember those days. Don't get too cute. Amen. Yes or no? Now, that wasn't my message, but I felt it. Don't get too cute, Gary Clark. You're back again. Married. Got two little girls again. Don't get too cute, Clark. Don't think you're all that. Remember, Kim needs loving. Humble yourself. Those girls need a daddy. Don't get too cute, Gary. Did you hear me? Yes or no? This is a good message for us today. What do I mean by don't get too cute? Here was Gideon's one request. Look what he did. Gideon said of them, I desire a request of you. I don't want to be your king, but if you'll every man give the earrings of his prey, just his earrings. They were probably covered with gold. I don't want all that. Just give me their earrings. For they had golden earrings because they were Ishmaelites. And they answered, we'll willingly give you the earrings. And they spread a big garment. It could have been a garment, a spread. It could have been something like a big a robe, a shawl or something. And they cast every man those earrings that they had taken from the enemy's ears. And the weight of the golden earrings that he requested was 1,700 shekels of gold. Besides ornaments and collars of purple raiment that were on the kings of Midian. He got that too, Gideon did. And besides those chains that were on their camels' necks, these are some fancy, you know, draped camels the kings was riding. And Gideon made a what? An ephod. What is that? That is some kind of long robe that like the high priest would wear. Most likely didn't have arms on it. Like some long vest looking thing. Got it? Yes or no? So Gideon made an ephod, and he didn't wear it. He made an ephod, and he put all this gold and mess on this ephod. Can you imagine how much that thing weighed? Can you imagine how shiny it was? Say. But Gideon didn't wear it. He was a humble man. Gideon didn't wear that. Look at me. That thing would have dwarfed Gideon, I bet. He'd have drugged a train behind him. You know what I'm saying? And Gideon made an ephod there. He put it in his city, even in Ophrah. And all Israel went thither to see this ephod. And the Bible used the word. It's a tough word. They went what after it? A whoring after it. What does that mean? They started worshiping this golden thing instead of the God who delivered them. That was my point. Don't get too cute, Gideon. You're a humble man. Don't get too cute. Did you get my message, yes or no? Don't get too cute when you have things. Isn't that our tendency? We get stuff, things are going good, then we go buy something else, and we go buy something else. And before we know, the economy ain't no good, and all of a sudden you lose everything because you got too cute, didn't you? Yes or no? Did I lose you? I think we got it. Look at this. Which thing became a what? A what? To Gideon and to his whole what? We're done with the message. Last couple of verses. Die humbly. Keys to success. I've seen a lot of wealthy people die. They look just like everybody else when they die. Dead. Why don't you choose to live humbly and die humbly? Lynn works with a lot of people in their last stages of life where their organs shut down, where they can't do anything for themselves at all. It's a horrible thing. You'd be wise to remember right now, it's the Lord that gives me my breath, that gives me my strength, that lets me go to the bathroom for my bowels to work. I know you don't want to hear talk like that. I don't care. It's good for us. Live humbly. Die humbly. If you don't live humbly, there's a good chance you ain't going to be ready to die humbly. Got it? Thus was Midian subdued before the children of Israel, so they lifted up their heads no more. And the country was in quietness 40 years in the days of Gideon. And Jerubbaal, that was his other name, his daddy gave him, the son of Joash, went and dwelt in his own house. And Gideon had 70 sons. He was busy having babies. Of his body begotten, for he had many wives. His concubine that was in Shechem, she also bare him a son, whose name was called Abimelech. And that's a whole other story. Amen. Here's the point. And Gideon, the son of Joash, died in a what? A good old age. He was buried in the sepulcher of Joash's father in Ophrah of the Abizrites. And guess what happened right after Gideon died? Take a wild guess. The vicious cycle returned to where they turned against God, whoring after idols, according to God's word, and then the downward spiral, and they went into captivity all over again. Amen? So, we're done with Gideon. I think we did pretty good, but let's learn from his life real quick. Let's learn from his life. If you'll say them real loud for your life, say it out loud, please. Think humbly. Praise others and not yourself. Live humbly. Believe God can. Don't get too... And then finally, die humbly. Let's thank the Lord for His word and for Gideon. Praise the Lord. Amen. I learned.
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1: How do you do? Character is what you are when no one else is looking, what you do when no one else will know. The man in this story was respectful of authority around others, but privately, he did what he wanted and worried about the consequences later. The trouble is, someone else was always looking. Someone else always knew, as he discovered when his heart and mind and life were unshackled.

0: Proclaiming the good news through true life stories of real people, this is Unshackled, dramatized and produced in Chicago by Pacific Garden Mission. It isn't easy to overcome a lifetime of bad attitudes and destructive habits, but it is possible. And that's why the motto at Pacific Garden Mission is never give up on them. Street people who come to the mission receive food, clothing, and a safe place to sleep, also medical and dental treatment if needed, and all without charge, thanks to the generosity of friends and listeners who give sacrificially. More important than meeting physical needs, however, is the spiritual need for salvation, forgiveness for the past, and hope for the future. Only one person can do that, and he never gives up on them either. Pastors and counselors introduce the homeless to the one for whom all things are possible, as this story shows. And now for broadcast around the earth, here's program number 2569 in the series Unshackled, the program that makes you face yourself and think.
1: Oh, I'm glad Billy finally went to sleep back there. I just don't know how to handle him, Tom.
2: He doesn't seem unruly to me.
1: You don't know him. He's always getting in trouble.
2: At seven?
1: You wouldn't believe the times I've opened my door to some irate person saying Billy did this or Billy did that.
2: Like what?
1: Like the time he and Jim were throwing rocks at cars. One angry motorist followed them home.
2: Well, I hope you spanked them.
1: They were punished. Another time, they saw a lot of paper hanging on a tree and decided it would be fun to light the paper and watch it burn. Someone called the police, and the boys tried to lie and say they didn't do it. But the cops put them in the cruiser anyway, and then they smelled smoke. One of Billy's shoelaces was still smoldering.
2: Caught in a lie, huh? Susan, we can't tolerate lying, honey.
1: I know. Billy's hyperactive, though. He takes these pills, but they don't seem to help.
2: Oh, give me that bottle.
1: Why did you throw it out the window? Billy needs that.
2: All he needs is some good discipline and lots of love.
0: The man in our story was that troubled young boy, and his new stepfather wasn't wrong. Children do need discipline, but they have other needs too. They need love and good examples to follow. Mostly they need a new nature, one that knows right from wrong and has the strength to choose right. This is the true story of Bill Reeves and how all that came about right now on Unshackled.
3: I never knew my real father. Mother's third husband adopted me, but her fourth husband is the one who cared about me. I was seven when he took us to Ohio and threw out my pills along the way. I tried their patience many times, but they never put me back on medication, for which I'm grateful. When I was 12, Dad brought home a go-kart, and one night, about midnight, my younger brother Jim and I snuck out and rode it down the hill. The police called Dad, who came and got us.
2: If you boys have so much energy that you're up at midnight, then you could just push that go-kart all the way home.
4: But it's more than 2 miles, Dad.
2: Shouldn't bother you.
4: And it's uphill.
2: So what? You'll have energy left over, and we'll find some other work for you to do at home.
4: Aw, come on, Dad.
2: If you can go out and play when you should be sleeping, then you can just do some work around the house. And if you can't find any work, then you can just exercise the rest of the night. I'll stay up and make sure that you do it.
3: Dad didn't know that we had broken into an empty root beer stand looking for something to drink that night, or he'd have really punished us. Another time I broke into an empty house in the neighborhood. I found a bag of rare coins and a rifle in the attic. When the paper boy came by, I shot his bag of papers with the rifle because I thought he was a bully. I took a few of the coins at a time to a man at the corner store, who got wise and called the police.
1: How could you do that, Billy?
4: That house has been empty for a long time, Mom. Who cares?
2: You know it's illegal to break into a house, and it's burglary to take something like those coins.
1: What were you thinking of?
4: I didn't mean anything by it. I was just curious.
1: Do you know how much trouble you can get into? This is serious.
2: You could end up in a detention center, son.
1: If you keep going this way, you'll end up in prison for the rest of your life.
3: Every time I got in trouble like that, I longed to go back to Reeves, the man I thought was my father. I thought that things would be better if I lived with him. My brother Jim had a surprise for me.
5: You asleep, Billy?
4: Nah.
5: You don't have to go to jail, do you?
4: I don't think so. I have to go to court, though.
5: I just wondered. I heard him talking, and I just wondered.
4: I mean, what's the big deal, anyway? It was just some dumb coins. All I got was a couple of dollars for them.
5: Yeah.
4: Man, I wish I could go back to Illinois and live with my real dad.
5: How come?
4: Well, I'd like it better, that's all.
5: He's not a real dad.
4: How do you know that, Jim?
5: He told me once. He adopted us.
4: Well, who is our real dad?
5: I don't know.
4: I don't believe you.
3: But then I started thinking about Reeves. How he always seemed distant toward me. After the divorce, he insisted on keeping the little ones, but let me go and live with my mother. I decided to ask Mom.
1: Jim's right. You were 3 and he was 2 when you were adopted.
4: No wonder I don't remember. I always thought that he was my real father.
1: Well, you were too little to understand.
4: Well, how come you never told me? I mean, I had a right to know.
1: Well, what difference does it make?
4: Well, it makes a big difference to me.
1: Tom loves you, Billy. He's more of a father than anyone.
4: Yeah, well, I wonder what else isn't real.
1: Don't think about it.
4: Now I know why he didn't want to keep me when you split up. He never did care for me.
1: Well, yes, he cared for you, Billy.
4: Well, I want to know who my real father is.
1: Well, his name is John Cantrell. His family is wealthy, but I haven't seen him since the divorce.
4: Well, where does he live?
1: You don't need to know. It's not important.
3: Knowing my real father began to loom as the missing piece of my life, especially when I got in trouble. Surely he would love me, accept me as no one else could. I harassed my mother until she gave me his phone number and I called. I explained that I didn't want anything, just wanted to know if he was my real father. He laughed and then hung up.
1: What happened, Billy?
4: Nothing.
1: What did he say?
4: Nothing, so I hung up.
1: I tried to tell you.
4: I'm going out.
1: Billy!
3: My attitude went from bad to worse. I was only 15 and I didn't have a driver's license, but I had to get away. So I ran away with an 18-year-old girl in her car.
6: Where should we go, Bill?
3: How about Virginia Beach? I've heard they have great beaches.
6: You got any money?
3: Well, not much. Do you?
6: Nope. How do we get gas?
3: We'll stop at stations that are really busy and hope that they don't notice when we drive off.
6: We have to eat too, you know.
3: Yeah, we'll think of something.
7: After 8 days of skipping out on our gas and food bills, I was getting paranoid. When a police car turned on its lights behind me, I put the pedal to the floor, and the chase was on. And soon there were 8 patrol cars behind me racing down Atlantic Boulevard at 90 miles an hour. I lost control of the car, and I leaned into the passenger side as we headed for a telephone pole.

0: Hello?
1: Hi, Mom. It's me.
0: Oh, Billy, where are you?
1: I'm in Virginia Beach. I crashed my friend's car, but I'm all right.
0: What happened?
1: Well, a bunch of police cars were chasing me, and when I tried to turn, the tires blew.
0: Billy, everyone's been looking for you. They think you kidnapped that girl.
1: Oh, you kidnapped? We just ran away, that's all.
0: Well, nobody knew anything. Reporters have been hounding us.
1: Yeah, well, it turned out the policeman just wanted to tell me to turn on my lights.
0: Oh, Billy. Where are you calling from now?
1: I'm in a juvenile detention center.
0: Well, at least you're safe there.
1: Yeah, Mom, the car crashed into a telephone pole that went right through the driver's side. If I hadn't leaned over at the last minute, I would have been killed. I stayed in the detention center for 3 months. While there, I went to a church service just to get out of my cell. I sat in the back and I tried to read comic books, but I couldn't concentrate because of the testimony I heard. A young man was speaking, and it was obvious something special had happened to him.
2: I used to be a drug addict, and a drunkard, and a liar, and a thief. Alcohol and drug use caused me to lose so much weight that I almost lost my life. One night I drank so much I woke up in the gutter, wallowing in my own vomit. I was completely alone. So-called friends don't stick around when you're down and out. But Jesus sent a man to help me up and out of the gutter. This man told me about Jesus' love for me and God's provision for a new life. I learned that he loves you when nobody else does. When you're lying in the gutter and the world has turned its back, he's there. God loves us so much that he sent his son, Jesus Christ, to die for us so we could have a new life. I received Jesus as my Savior. And now I have a new life, a new beginning. He wants to do the same thing for you.
1: My heart was moved by his words. I wanted that kind of change in my life. So when he invited us to come down front and pray, I went. I was tired of my failures and all the troubles I'd caused.
3: But trouble was far from over for Bill, as we'll hear in just a moment.
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1: I went forward, and a woman there showed me verses from the book of Romans in the Bible. But God commendeth his love toward us, in that while we were yet sinners, Christ died for us. And if thou shalt confess with thy mouth the Lord Jesus, and shalt believe in thine heart that God hath raised him from the dead, thou shalt be saved. For with the heart man believeth unto righteousness, and with the mouth confession is made unto salvation. She explained how I could accept what Jesus did on the cross to pay for my sin. I couldn't reject such a wonderful gift, so I prayed with her. Afterward, I called my mom.
0: Are you still in that detention center, Billy?
1: Yes, I went to a church service that was held in the center.
0: Oh, that's good.
1: They gave me a little Bible to read.
0: Oh?
1: Mom, I trusted Christ as my Savior.
0: Oh, that's good, Billy. I always thought you'd be the religious one.
1: I don't know about that, but I feel like a load of bricks was lifted off my shoulders. I had done some really bad things in my 15 years of life. Knowing that Jesus made a complete sacrifice for what I did was like getting a fresh start in life. I had good intentions when I went back home, and my folks would have done anything to help me succeed. One day, Dad took me out for a drive, and we stopped at a park. I thought I was in trouble until he put his arm around me and I saw the tears running down his face.
5: You put us through the worst fears a parent can have, Bill.
1: I can see that now, Dad.
5: We didn't know where you were or what you'd done. Stories in the newspaper said you'd kidnapped that girl.
6: But it was her idea as much as mine to run away.
5: Well, things get so blown out of proportion. If you'd only called and told us where you were, son.
6: I'm sorry, Dad.
5: It was easy to believe the stories were true because of all the other scrapes you'd been in over the years.
6: Yeah. I want to do better, Dad. I know I've made a mess of my life.
5: I don't know what to do with you, son. I'm at the end of my rope. I want you to have a better life.
6: Well, I'm going to start going to church, Dad.
5: That's good, son. I love you so much.
1: I was truly remorseful for putting my parents through agony, but I had no practical help on how to live a victorious Christian life, and I didn't read my Bible. I went to church sporadically when there was a youth activity, but found others just like me. So I thought the answer wasn't there. I dove into high school activities, choir, football, and parties, and soon began drinking with my buddies. My parents grew increasingly frustrated with my rebellion and disobedience.
7: Billy, we saw you climbing out that window.
6: Yeah, I didn't think you'd let me explain.
7: Your friend's parents called us last night and said you were both drunk when they came home.
6: We were not! They're exaggerating!
7: No, stop lying, Billy! I don't know what I'm going to do with you. I'm sick of all the trouble.
6: I am no different from any other kid my age.
7: It's one scrape after another, and I'm tired of dealing with it.
6: Well, I'm tired of listening to you.
7: Billy! Oh, Tom. What are we going to do about him?
2: We'll figure something out, Susan.
1: My disobedience at home drove my parents to the breaking point. My rebelliousness was more than they could take. In the middle of my senior year, Dad called me aside.
2: Bill, we're moving to Colorado.
6: Wow, great. I've always wanted to go to Colorado. I'll learn how to ski.
2: You misunderstood me, son. We're going to Colorado. You're not going.
6: Well, what am I supposed to do?
2: You seem to do whatever you want, son. You have to get a job or something, some place to live. We'll be leaving in 2 weeks.
6: Oh, yeah, great. Yeah, I've always wanted to live on my own anyway.
1: I pretended not to feel the rejection of being kicked out of the family. I had to drop out of school and get a job. I worked hard and I got an apartment that I filled with whatever I wanted. I bought a motorcycle, a waterbed with stereo headboard, a pickup truck, and a big gun collection. Money and things can be a substitute for love for a while, but they were not the answer. I was lonely and frustrated. The manager of the pizza place where I worked was a godly man who took an interest in me.
8: You get your car fixed yet, Bill?
6: No, I didn't have insurance yet. Who could have known that I would be hit as soon as I got my car from the body shop?
8: Yeah, did the lady have insurance?
6: No.
8: Sometimes life is a real test, isn't it?
6: Yeah, and I'm flunking.
8: No, don't be discouraged, Bill. The Lord will help you if you turn to Him. Besides, the furnace has to be hot to purify gold.
6: Gold, huh? All I see is clay. Hey, do you want me to lock up?
8: Yeah, sure. You know, the potter isn't finished with you yet, Bill. Remember that? He has a plan for your life, and I'll see you tomorrow.
1: I was convicted by his words, but wouldn't obey God's leading. I had needs that seemed more important. Mostly financial needs, so I doctored the books and stole money. One night I used the company car and accidentally tore it up underneath. I should have faced it like a man.
8: Do you know how the car was damaged, Bill?
6: No, it was okay last time I saw it.
8: Who drove it last?
6: The new guy?
8: He left before I did last night. You locked up, remember?
6: Yeah, I did. Maybe somebody drove it after I left.
8: The keys are still here. The only person who had access to the car was you, Bill. I'm disappointed you wouldn't tell me the truth. I could deal with an accident, but I can't deal with lying. You're fired.
1: Disgusted with myself and everyone else, I got drunk and took one of my favorite guns, jumped on my motorcycle, and went looking for trouble. I robbed a couple parked alone in a car. The next morning, I was horrified to find someone's purse and a wallet and some jewelry on my bed. The guilt was just too much for me. So 4 weeks later, after agonizing days and nights, I turned myself into the police. But my story didn't match the couple's because the woman was married and didn't want the truth revealed. But eventually the police arrested me and I sat in the county jail for 6 months waiting to turn 18 to be tried as an adult. God had other plans for me.
9: Hi there, young man. God sent me here to see you. What can I do for you?
6: Pray for me. I got myself into a real mess.
9: Would you like a Bible to read?
6: Yeah, sure.
9: Son, let me ask you, are you saved?
6: Well, I thought I was, but I've not been obedient to God. I'm so ashamed of how I've lived since I asked him to save me.
9: Do you believe Jesus died on the cross for your sins and rose from the dead?
6: Well, yes.
9: Well, that's good. Have you ever invited Christ into your heart and life?
6: Yeah, 2 years ago. A woman showed me verses in Romans, and then I prayed. I was better for a while, but it didn't last. Maybe God doesn't want me.
9: Don't ever believe that lie from Satan. God's not willing that any should perish. Let me show you something. After you hear the word of truth and believe in Christ, chapter 1 of Ephesians verse 13 says, you were sealed with that Holy Spirit of promise. God puts his Holy Spirit in those who trust in Christ. And he promises never to leave you or forsake you. That's a seal that can't be broken.
6: Well, then why do I keep doing bad things? I really wanted to make something of my life.
9: Listen to me. You need to read your Bible every day and pray to him about everything. The Bible says the just shall live by faith. Read the Bible and obey God. You grow as you make godly choices. If you try to ignore him, you'll be miserable.
6: Yeah, that's for sure. I've come to see that Jesus is the only one who ever lived a perfect life.
9: That's true.
6: You know, I better follow someone who did it right.
9: Let me pray with you before I go.
6: When my trial came up, I pled guilty and was sentenced to 3 to 15 years in prison. It was then that I began living my life for God. But it was far from easy in a rough world of a state prison. The inmates hollered, "Fresh meat," as I arrived. I was 18 and scared. But I turned to the Bible and to God for help. I didn't try to contact my family at all during my imprisonment. There were no church services during my stay, and after 2 years, I was moved to an honor dorm, and from there to a prison farm. In 1988, I was paroled to a halfway house in Youngstown. I got a job in a neighboring town where two girls noted for their faith were also employed. One of them was Jill. I told her about my imprisonment.
10: How did you end up here in Youngstown?
6: I don't know. I had everything arranged to go to Cleveland to work with a Christian group there, but they sent me here instead.
10: That was the Lord's plan. He wanted you here.
6: You know, I think you're right.
10: Was it hard to follow the Lord in prison, Bill?
6: Yeah. All I had was my Bible, and there was no chapel service.
10: Not even any Bible studies?
6: No, nothing formal. I read the Bible through twice while I was there, and I witnessed as much as I knew how, but there was no one there to help me.
10: Except the Holy Spirit.
6: You know what was exciting? God used me to see 20 or 30 men make professions of faith in Christ while I was there.
10: Oh, that's wonderful, Bill. Maybe you should go into ministry.
6: Not with my record.
10: Do a study sometime of the kind of men God used throughout the Bible. Might surprise you.

0: But on August 14th, 1988, at the age of 21, I walked into a Bible teaching church for the first time in my life. Jill's father was preaching.
1: Dear heart, God makes no mistakes. And we know that all things work together for good to them that love God, to them who are the called according to his purpose. You can trust him with your life after death. You can trust him with your life now. If you need to trust him with your eternity, do so today. If you need to trust him with more of your life now, yielding more of yourself to him and his will, do so today.
0: I sat there amazed to hear God's word preached in a way that I understood. I was half an hour late, so he preached an extra 50 minutes just for me. I learned that my family had moved back to Canton and they all came to visit me, but I had no relatives in the immediate area, so Jill's family treated me just like one of their own. A few weeks later, I called her in Michigan.
2: I'm so glad to hear you're growing in the Lord, Bill.
0: Your family's been great. I love spending time with them.
2: They feel the same way. Dad said you're growing by leaps and bounds.
0: God lets you grow as fast as you want to, or maybe as much as you obey. I can't believe how much there is to learn and how much fun it is after you get over the shock of realizing how stupid you've been.
2: You're right. You never stop growing and learning. Just when you think God has opened your eyes to some new insight, there's another one, even better.
0: You know what, Jill? Sometimes I get a crazy idea that I should be a preacher.
2: What's so crazy about that?
0: I don't know. Maybe it's just me, you know, an ego trip.
2: Or maybe it's God nudging you. Talk to my dad.
0: I will.
2: And talk to God. He gives you the desires of your heart.
0: Well, that's my life verse.
2: Really? Oh, that's mine too. Psalm 37, verse 4.
0: Delight thyself also in the Lord, and he shall give thee the desires of thine heart.
2: Commit thy way unto the Lord. Trust also in him, and he shall bring it to pass.
0: God said yes, and so did Jill. A few months before we were married, I took my stepdad to a father-son banquet where he prayed to receive Christ. Shortly after that, I also led my younger brother to the Lord. Jill and I were married in February 1990, and I attended Bible college for 4 years. Now we have 4 children, and I am the assistant pastor of a church in Georgia. I am ashamed of my past, but I am not ashamed of the gospel of Christ, for it is the power of God unto salvation to everyone that believes, to the Jew first, and also to the Greek.
3: Listening friend, are you ashamed of your past? 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There's nothing you can do to earn this abundant life. 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
4: 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So we're now producing an exciting new children's show called The Clue Crew. 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This program will feature the very words of Billy Sunday, Charles Spurgeon, Dwight L. Moody, and many more, all dramatized and delivered by our very own Unshackled actors. And then there's our daily devotionals. 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

0: We all know people who are struggling with problems. 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This is program number 2569. 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
4: But rule followers, we're driven by comparison. And when we're driven by comparison, we leave a life of legalism rather than a life of faith. And what happens is that legalism becomes our moral guide rather than faith in Jesus.
3: I wonder if that sounds familiar. Would you call yourself a rule follower or a rule breaker? We're going to explore the concept with Tricia Davis today and how it can impact your faith and your relationships. This is Focus on the Family with Jim Daly, and I'm John Fuller.
5: This is actually a fun message, John, that Tricia's going to share with us, but it has a serious point that I know you'll appreciate too. And for the sake of time, I'm going to quickly recap how she opened this presentation, and then we'll let Tricia share some very vivid stories. Tricia explained that in the New Testament book of Acts, the Apostle Paul had a vision of Jesus Christ on the road to Damascus, a vision that converted him from a persecutor of Christ's followers to an evangelist to the Gentile world. He'd been an extremely devout Jew, and now he would be taking the gospel to the very group that the Jews despised. So Jesus himself changed Paul from being one of the top rule followers in the Jewish world to the top rule breaker for the benefit of the Gentiles. And that's why the Jews persecuted Paul so ruthlessly everywhere he went. As we see in the book of Galatians, after 14 years of evangelism, God told Paul to go back to Jerusalem and meet the other leaders of the faith. The meeting went well, and the leadership endorsed the message Paul had been preaching. The one sour note came from the group called the Judaizers. They believed in Jesus, but also believed in following all of the Old Testament laws, including circumcision. And they had a hard time endorsing Paul's message of freedom from those laws through the death and resurrection of Jesus Christ, which leads us to Tricia's main point. You're either a rule follower or a rule breaker.
3: And with that backdrop, here now is Tricia Davis speaking at a women's conference at Traders Point Christian Church in Indianapolis on Focus on the Family with Jim Daly. And we're going to pick up as she turns toward her personal story.
4: In my family, I am the rule follower. My husband is the rule breaker. And so a couple years ago, I got inspired that I wanted to become a runner. I don't know. I know you're all looking at me going, And when I say I'm a runner, I'm that lady on the side of the road that you're driving past and you're borderline like, should I call 911? Should I not? I'm a very ugly runner, but I got inspired. And so I decided to run the half marathon. My husband saw how much fun I had at my first half marathon. So he's like, baby, I'm going to do this with you. And so we went shopping together. We got new shoes. We got the fanny pack, you know, that has the water bottles that we just did not know what to do with, but they look cool. And as a rule follower, I printed out the sheet of how to train. And when you train for a half marathon, you do these short runs during the week, and then on Saturday, you do what are called your long runs. So I get all my gear on, I'm all ready to go, I got my iPod going, and I wake up my husband, I'm like, baby, it's time to go. And he's like, oh, you know, it's been a long week. Why don't you just go on without me? I'll catch up with you. So 17 weeks later, he never caught up with me until it was race day. And so my husband and I, we get to the starting line, we take off. And when you train for a pace that your muscles and your body gets used to. And my husband, he's outpacing me. And ladies, I'm not competitive, but as a rule follower, I'm like, mm-mm. I have followed the rules and this child is outpacing me. Oh no, he didn't. Like, I am coming unglued. And he gets to mile four and this child loses his mind. He's like, yeah, baby, I am awesome. I'm amazing. I'm like, dude, we're at mile four. He's like, I know, this is the longest I've ever ran. And so we continued to run, and with every mile, I'm just getting more and more and more bitter until God, because God is so good, he loves me so much. Mile 10 happened, and you may want to pan for this camera, guys, because my husband was running like chariots of fire, and then all of a sudden, his whole body went Hulk Hogan on him, like his muscles just tightened, and he starts to grab his rear end. He's like, oh my gosh. He's not going, oh my gosh. He's grabbing his rear. I'm like, don't do that. You're embarrassing me. He's like, oh my gosh. And then he falls to the floor, which is never good in a race. So people are around him, and he's just rolling, holding his backside. And then he's like, baby, you need to work my leg. And so I grab his long leg, and I'm working it back and forth. And you think, as a woman of God, I would be praying the blood of Jesus over him. Instead, I was just like, So he gets up, and he is still in so much pain, he cannot bend his legs. So all he can do is duck walk for the last 3 miles. So he had never done this before, and my very competitive husband gets to the end of the half marathon, and those of you, well, none of you have ran the half marathon. They're grandstands with people in them. And my husband is like, oh, I am not duck walking past these people. But he doesn't tell me this. And so he just takes off. And I am just standing there like, what is my life right now, right? And so he finishes, and I'm like speechless, but God, he loves me so much. They shoot video of you when you pass over the line. And my husband, who was running like chariots of fire, thought he was out of the camera's lens. But then we got the email, and my boys and I watched it over and over and over again. Because he's running, he gets his medal, and then he duck walks his way. But as a rule follower, I was so focused on how Justin had broken the rules that I missed out on the joy that I had actually completed the race. And much like the sold Christians, us rule followers, we live in the bondage of comparison. We scroll through Instagram and through Facebook, and we like the pictures that we approve of the people that we think they deserve of whatever fantastic things going on in their life, while we secretly screen others. And we look at that one woman and we're just like, we get our rolling eye emoji ready that we want to put on her picture. I love that emoji. I don't know what's wrong with me. I'm a peacemaker, but that rolling eye emoji just makes me happy. It's weird, and that's not in my notes. I just want you to know. But as a rule follower, it looks a little bit like this. We compare ourselves to the woman who complains all the time about her kids. The woman who complains that she doesn't sleep through the night because of her infant. The woman who complains about her elementary school son and how they have so much homework they don't even know what to do with. The woman that complains about her teenage daughter and how she never puts gas in the car. And you would do anything to be a parent. You would do anything to to hear those words, mom, and so you compare your life with her life and you think that you deserve what she has gotten. And the rule follower in you is so dead set on the comparison that it leads to this life of legalism. The friend who receives the invitation that you know did not put the hard work of love into a relationship. The husband who finishes a race that he didn't train for. I promise you I'm over it. But rule followers, we're driven by comparison. And when we are driven by comparison, we leave a life of legalism rather than a life of faith. And what happens is that legalism becomes our moral guide rather than faith in Jesus. Now, all the rule breakers in the house, you guys are like, you're like, man, I knew it paid off to be a rule breaker. Ask for permission later, baby, right? Forgiveness reigns. But here's the deal. If legalism is birthed by comparison, for many of you who are rule breakers are driven by jealousy. So you don't care how that woman got that promotion. You don't care if she got married and she has 7 kids. You don't care what she puts on social media, just as long as you get yours too. That as a rule breaker, jealousy starts to erode your heart and you're willing to do anything it takes. It's where FOMO, not for what? What is for what? I don't even know if I'm saying it right, but FOMO. And the fear of missing out has jealousy just balled you up and you start to live a life of hypocrisy. Meaning you would call yourself a Christian, but when it really comes down to it, you're willing to break the rules to get what you think you deserve. It looks like this. You're willing to gossip about that person that you feel threatened by. Because when you gossip about them and you put them down, it makes you feel better. Ouch. You surround yourself with fans rather than friends. Because fans will always say, even in your dysfunction, that you're amazing. Fans would never push back to the dark parts of your heart, where they see you living one way at church and seeing you living another outside of the church. Jealousy starts to take root. And what happens is that rule breakers led by jealousy will live a life of hypocrisy over faith. Jealousy that is driven by a lie that you are not enough. That you are not enough, and you're gonna do whatever it takes to make sure everybody in the room knows that you are enough, even if it means breaking the rules. And so how do you know? Like, how do you know that you struggle with comparison? How do you know that you struggle with legalism? How do you know that jealousy just makes you a person who just lives as a hypocrite? You ask yourself these questions. Who is the one person that consumes your heart and mind? Who's the one person that consumes your heart and mind? Maybe it's a friend. Maybe it's a coworker. Maybe it's a spouse. And you're always comparing, always feeling like you need something that they have that you didn't get. Who are you constantly comparing or trying to win out over? Whose dream are you obsessing over? That you're like, man, I could be a good Christian. I could be a good Christ follower if God would just allow this dream to come to fruition. But if I go to one more Bible study where one more person tells me they're pregnant and I have been infertile now for 5 years, I'm done, God. Who do you find yourself, their dream you're obsessing over? Whose life do you find yourself striving for?
3: Whose life are you striving for? And that general dissatisfaction that Tricia's talking about is part of a journey that she's been on. She and her husband, Justin, have written a book about assessing where you're at and growing through life, and it's called One Choice Away from Change. We've got that here at the ministry, and we also have a CD of this entire presentation for you to listen to again or share with a friend. 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Let's return now to Tricia Davis. In a minute, she's going to refer back to that portion of scripture that we summarized as we opened the show from Galatians chapter 2 about the Apostle Paul meeting with the other disciples in Jerusalem.
4: But here's the deal. When you place your faith in Jesus over your life, over your dreams, over your desires, that faith gives you the confidence to cheer on others, knowing their win isn't your loss. Let me say that again. Faith gives you the confidence to cheer others on, knowing their win isn't your loss. Read what Paul says in verse 7. He's just been told that they have nothing to add to his message that he's been sharing now for over a decade. It says, instead, they saw that God had given me the responsibility of preaching the gospel to the Gentiles, just as he had given Peter the responsibility of preaching to the Jews. For the same God who worked through Peter as the apostle to the Jews also worked through me as the apostle to the Gentiles. Do you see what's going on? Peter knew to whom he was called, and he knew who had called him. Paul knew that God had given him a message to the Gentiles. Listen, God has no favorites. God loves you. He has a unique plan for you. He has set you apart to do only what you can do. Do you believe it? So surround yourself with people who will cheer you on, who will cheer you on knowing that when you win, it's not their loss. Because here's the deal. It doesn't matter how strong of your relationships. It doesn't matter how strong of a marriage you have. It doesn't matter how awesome your faith community is. This whole faith journey is hard. It's so hard. And when life is hard and uncertain, you're gonna live in this tension of wanting to compare. You're gonna live in this tension to feel jealousy. And when life doesn't unfold the way you think it should, you start to go back where jealousy and comparison become your God over faith in Jesus. It's not a matter of if, it's a matter of when. Look what happens in verses 12 through 13. It says, when he, talking about Peter, they've moved on to another city now. It says, when he first arrived, he ate with the Gentile believers who were not circumcised. Super important, right? He's hanging out with people that aren't obeying the Jewish law, and he's perfectly fine. But then it says, but afterwards, when some friends of James came, Peter wouldn't eat with the Gentiles anymore. This is so powerful. He was afraid of criticism from these people who insisted on the necessity of circumcision, rule following. And as a result, other Jewish believers followed Peter's hypocrisy. And even Barnabas was led astray by the hypocrisy. Peter broke the rules. Now, how often does this happen in our churches, ladies? Where God has called us to a certain calling and then we realize, oh, well, that girl, she ain't godly enough. I don't want people knowing that I'm hanging out with her. Maybe God has called you to a community of faith and you're like, well, they're too godly. And we get to this place where we start to look for the approval of man rather than the approval of God, because at the core of who we are, we fight this battle of not being enough. And here's the deal. Our greatest desire is to be fully known and to be fully loved. Our greatest fear is that we will be fully known, but that we wouldn't be fully loved. And the struggle is real. And much like Peter, we choose the path of people-pleasing. There's a book called Abba's Child by Brennan Manning. It absolutely changed my life. And Brennan calls this people-pleasing the imposter. And the imposter is the person that we become. We put our faith in people and outcomes and become the person that people want us to be rather than the person that God calls us to be. And this was me. 10 years into ministry, 10 years into marriage, my husband and I, we had been in youth ministry all over the Midwest. We were in the midst of planning our first church. And y'all, every place we went, growth happened. And people came to Christ. And then 2002, We planted our first church, and I know that many of you in this room not only know my story, but you walked with me in it. But I know that many of you, you haven't heard. That my rule-following heart and my rule-breaking husband started to erode not only our marriage relationship, but our relationship with God. On October 9th, 2005, my husband came home. Our church plant was thriving. We were 3 years old. We started with 12, and we were nearing topping out at like 800. We had it all. We had three beautiful kids who loved the church, who loved the Lord. So he came home after speaking on a Sunday, and I was taking a nap because when you're a church planner, that's holy. And he woke me up and he said, I need to tell you something. I said, okay. He said, I'm done. I'm like, you're done with what? He said, I'm done with you. I'm done with ministry. I think I might be done with God. I'm so sick and tired of the rules. I'm so done. I'm having an affair. It's with your best friend, and I want out. Because life looks better without you. In that moment, that collision of faith with my rule-following heart, that he was breaking the rules, brought me to a place where life was colliding in a way that I didn't just lose my marriage over that confession. I didn't just lose my best friend. I didn't just lose my church family. I lost the only identity I had ever known as an adult. I was Trisha Davis, the pastor's wife. And with one confession, I was stripped of everything. And here's the deal. The affair gets all the attention. The affair is the bomb that I drop. But the affair was a symptom of much greater issues in our marriage. And I had to choose if I was going to choose a different narrative. Because here's the deal. If I'm going to be honest with you tonight, God was getting a good deal with me. Justin was getting a good deal with me because I was faithful. I followed the rules. I became the balanced person who balanced ministry and balanced marriage and balanced family. I worked hard for that. I worked really hard to hide my depression, to be the cheery pastor's wife that everybody needed me to be. The Bible says you'll reap what you sow. What was I weeping in this, God? See, that moment forever marked me. And although I had hit rock bottom is still solid surface to begin to stand. And I had to choose. I had to choose if I was going to trade in my need to be right, to trade in my need to control, to trade in something different for a faith in Jesus. Faith gives you an identity that goes beyond your performance. This faith in Jesus, it gives you a new identity. And it goes beyond what you can do for God, and it leads to a life of freedom. Like, it's real, you all. It's not five happy hops to a freedom-filled life. It's hard work. But when we choose to trade in the things that hinder us from placing our faith in Jesus, freedom is found. Listen to what it says in verse 19. For when I tried to keep the law, it condemned me. So I died to the law. I stopped trying to meet all of its requirements so that I might live in God. My old self has been crucified with Christ. It is no longer I who live, but Christ who lives within me. So I live in this earthly body by trusting in the Son of God who loved me, who gave himself for me. If I could reread that, I would say, so I lived in this earthly body trusting in the Son of God who loved you, who gave himself for you. When we choose to trade in the things that hinder us from placing our faith in Jesus, freedom is found. A faith that gives a new identity. A faith that gives freedom. Justin and I, we didn't find freedom because we chose to restore our marriage. We found freedom because we placed our faith in Jesus. And it begins with the trade. when we choose to trade in the imposter of the person we think we should be or the person we think we ought to be to the person who God calls you to be. And he says, you are loved. You are chosen and you are redeemed. Will you choose it? And for my story, Justin had to trade in the lies for truth, truth that would set him free. Truth that he had hidden so long behind the lies of being sexually abused as a kid. A 10-year pornography addiction, and he believed the lie that if he told me everything, that if he was fully known, that as his wife, I would not fully love him. But when he confessed everything, it was the first time, even rock bottom, there was truth to be had, and the truth was setting him free. And now, 11 years removed from that moment, y'all, we are walking in freedom. Our church plant isn't about coming full circle. It's about the overflow of who we are in Christ. It's a we get to. I had to choose to trade in my bitterness for forgiveness. Because forgiveness was hard. Forgiveness felt like he's just getting away with it. Forgiveness felt like he was just getting out of jail free. Then I realized that when I traded in my bitterness, I found that forgiveness resurrected what bitterness tried to destroy. Forgiveness replaced my fear and replaced my husband's shame and gave way to a life and a marriage of freedom.
3: And that's where we'll end this presentation from Tricia Davis on Focus on the Family with Jim Daly.
5: I just love Tricia's spirit, John. She's a real breath of fresh air. I think the key takeaway from her message is the word authentic. We need to follow the Lord and his calling on our life and in the most authentic way possible. We can't rely on following human rules to achieve enough points. Although, man, that is what it feels like at times, right? But resist it. That will not get you into heaven. That's the Old Testament thinking that Jesus came to fulfill as our sacrificial lamb. But when we keep our eyes on the Lord and do what he calls us to do, the rest will naturally fall into place. Mm-hmm. As Tricia said, when we put our faith in people and outcomes, we'll become the person that other people want us to be rather than the person God calls us to be.
3: And that typically doesn't work out so well.
5: No. And what a devastating illustration of that principle that Tricia experienced in her relationship with Justin. They were working so hard to build the church they planted, but almost completely lost their marriage. I think it's important to point out that not every infidelity story ends with reconciliation. Some marriages do break apart. 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
3: 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I'm John Fuller, inviting you back as we once again help you and your family thrive in Christ.

0: This is John MacArthur with another edition of Portraits of Grace. Do you know how God proves the quality of your commitment to Him? I'll tell you how He tests it. Daniel and his three companions endured many tests while in Babylon, and one of them was the temptation to disobey God's dietary restrictions, those given to the Jews, and eat the king's food. But they talked their overseer into allowing them to eat only vegetables and drink only water for 10 days, while all their fellow captives ate the king's special diet. What happened? After 10 days, these four young men were healthier, more vigorous than everybody else. The results were so convincing that their overseer allowed them to remain on that special diet throughout their entire 3-year training period. It wasn't the diet. It was God who honored their uncompromising spirit. When you're tested, remember God is working on your spiritual maturity. That's how He makes you a portrait of grace.
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7: Did Whit send you here?
8: No, Whit didn't send me here.
7: How many times since you've both been working there has Whit placed Eugene in charge of the shop over you?
8: Quite a few.
7: Mm-hmm.
8: What's that?
9: I believe it's called a cash bag. Mr. Whitaker asked me to deposit it.
8: Whit's never asked me to make the deposit.
9: Because you're a girl.
8: What's this?
6: What's what?
8: It's the stub from Eugene's paycheck.
7: Let's talk, Connie. I'd like you to investigate the information to see if it's true.
8: What is it?
7: The information is about Whit.
8: Whit? You want me to investigate something about Whit?
7: Yes, Connie. So what do you say? Will you do it?
8: I don't know. I mean, just what is this information?
7: Well, you know about Universal Press Foundation?
8: Yeah, Whit's publishing company.
7: Well, a former employee of his named Roxy McCormick recently contacted me, and she told me that Whit fired her because she tried to point out his discriminatory practices against women.
8: What? Whit wouldn't. He couldn't.
7: That's why I want you to verify it with him.
8: Yeah.
7: Do you remember the conversation we had about thinking for yourself?
8: Mm-hmm.
7: This is one of those opportunities, I think. But again, it's up to you. Excuse me.
8: Oh, Whit.
10: Now on the Adventures in Odyssey Club, Wooten gets a call from an unexpected person.
11: Wooten? Dad?
10: Which leads to a family mystery.
12: He didn't go home after he left the office on Friday, and no one's seen him since.
11: Wellington is missing?
10: It's up to father and son to follow the clues.
13: That is a lot of cash to have inside a fish.
14: That's too much money for a petty cash stash. It's more like
11: an escape fund.
10: The Bassett men are on the case. Now on the Adventures in Odyssey Club.
15: Oh, good morning, Eugene.
9: Mr. Whitaker, before you go up to the office, I should warn you, Miss Kendall is there.
15: Well, that's all right. I'm not going to bother her.
9: No, but she may bother you.
15: What are you talking about, Eugene?
9: A few days ago, Miss Kendall came in very distracted because she said you were doing something she couldn't believe you would do.
15: Oh, really? What was it?
9: She wouldn't tell me. But it was right after one of her meetings with Margaret Fay.
15: Oh, wait a minute. Was this the day you made the bank deposit?
9: Come to think of it, yes.
15: Ah, that's why she was behaving so strangely. Hmm. Wondering why I don't let her make the deposits, and why I let you watch the shop more than she does, and why you get all the glamorous jobs while she has to wash dishes.
9: So is that the reason... Glamorous? So is that the reason you've been tutoring her on the computers?
15: Yes. I thought all that might have had something to do with Margaret.
9: Hmm. Correct as usual, Mr. Whittaker, and this morning proves it.
15: But what happened?
9: Miss Fay told Miss Kendall that you fired a female employee at UPF just because she tried to expose your alleged discriminatory practices against women.
15: Oh, good grief. Let me guess. The woman's name is Roxy? Roxy McCormick?
9: How'd you know?
15: Oh, she's done this before. She's a classic disgruntled employee.
9: there you go. Is the rumor then...
15: Roxy was a receptionist at UPF. I caught her embezzling funds, and I have ample documentation, including police records, to prove it.
9: I knew there had to be a reasonable explanation.
15: Now, why would Margaret tell Connie something like that?
9: Unknown.
15: Hmm. I think Ms. Fay and I need to have a little talk.
9: Indeed.
5: Hester... Did you get the changes in my opening remarks?
16: They're already in the press packets, Margaret, but I do need to go over...
15: Margaret?
5: Whit!
15: We need to talk about Connie.
5: Oh, Hester, would you excuse us, please?
16: Of course.
5: All right, Whit. What about Connie?
15: Why did you send Connie to ask me about Roxy McCormick?
5: I wanted to verify the information. She was the best way. And I didn't send Connie. She volunteered.
15: At your request?
5: Yes, I requested it. But she could have turned me down. She's a big girl. And by the way, is the information about Roxy true?
15: Not that it's any of your business. But no, it isn't.
5: That's all I asked Connie to find out.
15: Margaret, do you really think it's appropriate to have Connie come and talk to me about my business practices?
5: If it'll get her to think for herself, yes.
15: Think for herself? What does that have to do with anything?
5: That's what I'm trying to teach her.
15: Seems to me all you're doing is exerting undue influence over her.
5: You're one to talk about undue influence. You've been influencing Connie since she moved to Odyssey. And that's the real problem here.
15: Huh. Meaning?
5: Meaning that you don't want anybody to influence Connie but you. Now, if you'll excuse me, I have a press conference to prepare for.
15: Yeah. Well, that went well.
6: Well, well, if it isn't my old friend, Whit.
15: Huh, Bart, what are you doing here? Spying on Margaret?
6: No, actually, I just followed yous over here.
15: Followed me? What for?
6: Well, you'll find out. I just sincerely hope that you haven't decided to endorse that Margaret person.
15: Oh, is that all you can think about, Bart? No, I haven't. I was talking to her about something completely different.
6: Oh, that's good, because I still want you to endorse me.
15: I thought we'd settle this. It's not going to happen, Bart.
6: Oh, tut, tut, tut, not so fast. I really think you should reconsider, unless you want to just hand the election over to Margaret.
15: What in the world are you talking about?
6: Oh, just this.
15: And what is that?
6: This is a photocopy of Eugene and Connie's paycheck stubs.
15: What? Where did you get these?
6: That's hardly important right now. What matters is I got more than one copy. And unless you endorse me, I'll make sure that all the newspapers in town get one. Then you can explain to them why you pay Eugene 3 times more than you pay Connie. So, what's it going to be?
15: Oh, Bart, you are incredible.
6: What? What's so funny?
15: You are.
6: Hey, now, sit it down. You must have misunderstood me. I am going to tell the papers that you pay Eugene 3 times as much as you pay Connie. When the word of this gets out, Wits Inn will be surrounded by angry women protesters and letter writers, maybe even pickets and boycotts.
15: Oh.
6: Yeah. Didn't think of that, did you? And can you just imagine the raking over you'll get from the press? Could mean the end of Wits Inn. But none of this needs to happen if you just endorse me.
15: Well, when you put it that way...
6: Yeah?
15: Now, there's just one thing left to say.
6: Yeah?
15: You go ahead and do what you think you have to do.
6: Yeah, see? See, I thought... What? You're still saying no?
15: That's right. No.
6: Are you sane?
15: Bart, the only thing that would be more foolish than endorsing you for mayor would be for me to give in to your blackmail. But if you really think that's the way to win an election, then you do what you have to do.
6: Whittaker. Bye, Bart. Mr. Whittaker?
15: Eugene?
9: Greetings, Mr. Whittaker. How did your meeting go?
15: Well, not very well. Is Connie still here? I need to talk to both of you.
9: I believe so. I'll page her.
15: All right.
17: May I have your attention, please? Miss Kendall? Miss Constance Kendall, please come to the front counter. Miss Kendall, Mr. Whittaker wants to talk with you. Please respond.
9: She's not answering her page. I'll run up and see if she's just being stubborn.
15: All right, thanks, Eugene. I'll get that. Wit's End.
18: Wit?
15: Oh, hi, Tom.
18: You listening to the radio?
15: No, I just got in.
18: You better turn it on. Odyssey 105.
15: Why? What's going on?
18: Margaret's holding her press conference. Your name has been brought up.
15: What? Okay, thanks, Tom.
9: Miss Kendall isn't in the office, Mr. Whittaker. The computer's off and the room is empty. She obviously left without my knowledge.
15: Well, she probably went to Margaret's press conference.
9: Oh, yeah, she didn't mention something.
19: I'll say it again. I don't know who put this flyer out. It obviously looks very official, and if it's true, it's a sad day for Odyssey. But I will say this. Instead of talking to me about it, maybe you should be talking to Mr. Whittaker.
9: Talking to you? What does she mean?
15: Later, Eugene.
20: Dale Jacobs, Odyssey Times. You built your campaign on trying to break up the status quo of businessmen and politicians who've been running Odyssey. But now it sounds like you're trying to protect one of them.
19: It's not a matter of protecting him or not protecting him, Mr. Jacobs. I simply don't see how it relates to this press conference.
20: It relates because one of Odyssey's most respected businessmen appears to be guilty of a terrible salary inequity.
9: What? Eugene, please.
20: What do you have to say about that?
19: I have no comment.
20: No comment? But according to this flyer, he pays his male employee three times more than he pays his female employee. You have no comment about that?
19: No, I don't. Now, are there any other questions? Then I guess this press conference is over. Thank you.
15: Okay, Eugene. Now you can talk.
9: I really don't know what to say, except perhaps thank you.
15: Save your thanks. There's a perfectly reasonable explanation for everything, but I'd rather wait for Connie and explain it to both of you at the same time.
9: Most reasonable. I can't believe, however, that Mr. Jacobs was so callous in his questioning.
15: Well, Dale is just doing his job, Eugene. Uh-oh, here we go. Wit's End.
21: Wit, it's Margaret.
15: Oh, hello.
21: Wit, I was blindsided by this thing. I found out about it just before the press conference.
15: Yeah, I heard it on the radio, Margaret.
21: Then you know that I wasn't the one who released this information.
15: I know. And I also know who did release it.
21: Who?
15: Bart Rathbone.
21: Bart?
15: Look, I need to talk to Connie. Is she with you?
21: No. She was at the press conference, but when the reporters started asking questions about this, she left. I don't blame her.
15: Do you have any idea where she is?
21: No. But if I hear from her, I'll tell her to call you.
15: I'd appreciate it.
21: Whit, is it true?
15: Frankly, and I don't mean to be rude, but it's none of your business. Now, I'd appreciate it if you'd just hang up. I want to keep the line open in case Connie calls.
21: I understand. Bye.
22: Excuse me, gentlemen.
15: Yes. Can I help you?
22: You can if you're John Whittaker.
15: Whittaker, yes. Yes, I am.
22: I'm from Rocket Courier Service. I have a letter for you.
15: A letter?
22: Mm-hmm. Sign here, please.
15: Oh, okay. Of course. There.
22: There you go. Have a nice day.
15: Thank you.
9: Pleasant fellow.
15: Oh, no.
9: What is it, Mr. Whittaker? What's wrong?
15: The letter. It's from Connie. It starts out, "Dear Mr. Whittaker."
9: Doesn't bode well.
15: No, and it goes downhill from there. "Dear Mr. Whittaker, this is a very difficult letter to write, but I feel I must write it. As you've told me many times before, relationships can only survive if they're based on trust. Well, today's events have severely damaged my trust level in our relationship." Oh, Connie. "I have enjoyed working at Wit's End very much. I've learned a lot, but I feel that under the circumstances, it would be best if I no longer work there."
9: What?
15: And she says, "I'm sorry if this leaves you in the lurch, but I'm sure you'll have no trouble filling my position. Goodbye, and God bless. Sincerely, Connie Kendall." Oh, Connie.
6: This can't be happening.
15: I'm afraid it's true, Eugene. Connie has quit.

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5: This is Del Hadley with an election update here on Odyssey 105. Well, the polls closed 30 minutes ago in the race for mayor, and early returns show political newcomer Margaret Fay with a commanding lead over two-time candidate Bart Rathbone. Let's go live now to Rathbone for mayor headquarters at the Electric Palace.
6: Thank you all for coming. I guess there is no easy way of saying this, but say it I gotta. I fought a good fight and ran a good race, but I've always believed in calling things as I see them. So on the advice of my campaign manager, it is with a sad heart and a heavy face that I reluctantly concede the election to that Margaret person. However, there have also been reports of ballot box stuffing in some districts, and so I am hereby calling for a thorough investigation into those allegations. And... what? Yeah? Who did it? Rodney? Never mind, folks. But be sure and come down to Rathbone's Electric Palace and get a free balloon with every $15 purchase. Thank you a lot.
7: See you, Connie.
8: Bye, Vicky.
6: Hi, Connie.
8: Tom, you scared me.
6: Oh, sorry about that.
8: That's okay. What are you doing here?
6: Well, I heard about what a great job you did on Margaret's campaign, so I just came by to congratulate you.
8: Oh, well, thank you.
6: I hear she's having a big victory celebration. You going?
8: No, I really don't feel like celebrating.
6: Why? You deserve it. You helped her win.
8: What's that supposed to mean?
6: Well, that means you worked on her campaign.
8: Yeah, well, like I said, I'm not in the mood.
6: Okay.
8: Tom, why are you really here?
6: Okay, you got me. I do have an ulterior motive.
8: I knew it. Whit sent you, didn't he?
6: No, Whit doesn't know anything about me being here.
8: Really?
6: Really.
8: Oh. So what's your ulterior motive for coming to see me?
6: Well, when I pass the mayoral mantle to Margaret, I have to make a speech. And because of your recent political experience, I wanted to run part of it by you.
8: A speech? You want my opinion on a speech?
6: Well, just part of it. It's more of a story, really. Of course, now, if you don't want me
8: that's okay. Go ahead.
6: Good. Well, what it is, it's a story about a mother and a young daughter who moved to town several years ago. The family had just gone through a divorce. They came to town to make a new life for themselves. The daughter got a job at a local business, worked very hard at it, soon became a favorite of the owner. In fact, the owner had such affection for her that he decided he wanted to do something very special for the girl. Now, the owner knew how tough it would be for a single mom to save money for the things a girl might need in later life. So unbeknownst to either one of them, he set up a trust fund for the girl, a bonus on top of her salary for her college education. That way, when she graduated from high school, a good portion of her college expenses would be taken care of. The owner wanted it to be a surprise for the girl. And it has been. At least, until now.
8: I can't believe it.
6: It's all true.
8: I knew this would end up being about Whit. He did send you here, didn't he?
6: No, Connie, no, he didn't. But I wanted you to know what he has done.
8: He's really set up a trust fund for me?
6: Yes.
8: How do you know?
6: I found out about it when Whit left for the Middle East. I had to know how much to pay everyone. You see, Connie, most of Eugene's salary goes to pay for his schooling. That's the agreement he and Whit made when Eugene first started working at Whit's End. The truth of the matter is, you and Eugene are paid exactly the same amount. In fact, you actually take home a little more than Eugene. You don't have to take my word for it. I brought along copies of the paperwork to prove it.
8: Wow.
6: The Odyssey Times will be getting a copy of it tomorrow. I wanted you to see it first. That's the other reason why I'm here. And that's also why you really shouldn't be making judgments about your friends before you know all the facts.
8: Oh, no.
6: You all right, Connie?
8: No. I'm not. I'm sorry, Tom. I have to go. I have to talk to Whit. Excuse me.
6: I thought you might.
9: Come in.
8: Whit!
9: Connie!
8: Why didn't you tell me? Why didn't you tell me?
9: Why didn't I tell you what?
8: You know what? Why didn't you tell me what you should have told me?
9: Oh, that. Well, I wanted to tell you, but you wouldn't talk to me.
8: Well, that's no reason for you not to tell me.
9: I didn't want to tell you because I wanted it to be a surprise.
8: Well, it certainly was, especially when I found out you didn't tell me.
9: Now, wait a minute. If I didn't tell you, then who did?
8: Tom told me.
9: Tom told you?
8: Yes, because you told him. Then you told him you didn't tell me. That's the way things are around here. Everybody gets told everything but me.
9: Everybody doesn't get told everything. There are lots of things around here people don't get told.
8: Yeah? Like what?
9: I can't tell you.
8: You see? See, that is just what I'm talking about.
9: Oh, Connie.
8: Oh, Whit.
9: Oh, hey, now. There's no reason for the tears.
8: I'm just so sorry.
9: Oh, it's okay, Connie.
8: No, it isn't.
9: I shouldn't have kept the information about your trust fund from you, especially this long. I know that now. But I just really wanted it to be a surprise. And I didn't think Bart Rathbone would be dumb enough to sabotage his own campaign by releasing those paycheck stubs to the press.

0: started teaching me about the computer.
1: Yeah?
0: Well, I came across information by accident the day Eugene logged me onto the computers. I tried to open what I thought was my file, but it was protected by a password, and I thought you must have put a password on it to give me a new challenge. So I tried to figure out the password, and I tried a long, long, long, long, long time, and I guess I happened across the right one, but instead of my file, it opened your financial program right to the payroll file. Mm. That's when I saw the discrepancy. I was so upset by it, I wasn't thinking straight. I printed out the statements and made copies of them and passed them out at the press conference.
1: Connie, I don't know what to say.
0: I do. I'm sorry. I'm so sorry. When I thought you were being unfair with me, something just snapped. I thought you felt Eugene was more capable than I was. Just because I'm a girl.
1: Oh, Connie, I never thought that. Eugene may have technical expertise, but well, you have personality.
0: Personality?
1: Yes. Connie, the kids don't keep coming back here just for my ice cream. And they certainly don't keep coming to hear Eugene's technical jargon. They keep coming because of you.
0: They do?
1: Absolutely. Everybody around here loves you. They love being around you. You've been blessed with the kind of personality that just naturally attracts people, especially kids.
0: Really?
1: Really. I've always believed in you, Connie. I just wish that you could have believed in me a little more.
0: Oh, Whit, I do. And I have. And I will. I promise. Just give me another chance. Can you find it in your heart to forgive me?
1: Of course I can.
0: And it would please me so much if I could come back to work at Wits End.
1: Oh, Connie, it would please me very much, too.
2: Miss Hartle?
3: Connie, come on in.
2: You wanted to see me?
3: Yes, I read your report on your election experience. Oh, it was excellent.
2: Oh, thank you.
3: I wanted to congratulate you on a job well done, and on getting an A.
2: Well, thanks again, but I don't really deserve to be congratulated.
3: Oh, of course you do. You've passed your government requirement with flying colors, and that's definitely worth a pat on the back.
2: Well, I may have passed government, Miss Hartle, but I failed trust. And no amount of A's can make up for that.
4: Sometimes it's difficult to trust people, even people who are very close to us, because we may think they've let us down, just like Connie thought Whit did. She had to learn the hard way that trust is something you need to hold on to, even through the difficult times. And we can learn along with Connie that there is one person that we can always trust, no matter what happens. Jesus. And that's all for this time, except to say that if you ever want to write to me, I'd love to hear from you. The address is Adventures in Odyssey, Colorado Springs, Colorado, 80995. Or in Canada, write to Box 9800, Vancouver, BC, V6B4G3. And when you do, ask about how you can get your own copy of today's episode. 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Our production engineer was Todd Bastide. And I'm Chris, hoping you'll join us again next time for more Adventures in Odyssey.

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2: 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I'm Gary Bauer, Senior Vice President of Public Policy and Culture here at the Dobson Policy and Culture Center. I'm also the host of the Defending Faith, Family, and Freedom podcast. Today, my guest on Family Talk is a true everyday hero in every sense of that word. His name is Al Kaysen, and I truly believe he may have one of the best jobs in the world. Al is the president and COO of Bud's Best Cookies, a company started by his father, Albert L. Bud Kaysen, back in 1992. In fact, Bud has been in the cookie business his whole life, so it would only make sense that his only son would follow the footsteps into the family business. The story you're going to hear Al tell today is not a story of just one success after another. It's a story of a man that grew up in a great family, but then his life went on, ran into a bunch of challenges, and I'm sure he'll tell us about the mistakes that were made, but it's also a story of the redeeming grace of Jesus Christ. So, Al, welcome to Family Talk. Dr. Dobson loved folks like you. He loved hearing stories about people that hit the bumps in the road that we all hit, but were redeemed by the love of Jesus. Tell us a little bit about the family that that you grew up in, because it sounds like it was a great family.
3: I grew up with two older sisters. I'm the only son and the baby of the family. So I have a sister that's 10 years older than I am, or 9 and a half, and then one that's about 8 years older than I am. So I was the baby by a long shot and the only son, which I guess I came along in my family at a time that my father, he was a type A personality, or is, and worked very, very hard. He's always given to the church, supported his church, supported church school. It's always been very important to him. And I grew up in the church schools up until my seventh grade year, where they put me into a college preparatory school. They were concerned about the surroundings that I might be there with, but they wanted me to have a good education. Some things had kind of happened to the church school that I was going to, and the enrollment was down, and so they were able to get me into this college prep school. Well, there, a lot of the kids came from money and very liberal values. I was exposed to drugs. Exposed to a lot of things, premarital sex, a lot of things that I had been sheltered from in church school.
2: So you did get that start that, you know, usually will really help a young man or a young woman. You're being raised in a Christian home, and you're in this Christian school all the way to the seventh grade. And did you feel good in the Christian school, or were you, even at that young age, did you see some of the problems there that led your parents to make the switch?
3: You know, I felt sheltered. I really didn't know any better. I was very innocent. And you know, up until that age, there were a lot of guardrails around me. And so when I got to that other school, I had never been exposed to anything like that before. Like I said, you know, in a college prep school here in Birmingham, you know, all the kids that went there came from money. So money was not an issue. A lot of entitlement. You know, I didn't recognize it for that at the time, but, you know, they were slipping off drinking. They were, you know, they were experimenting with drugs. And by the grace of God, I held strong to my beliefs. I grew up Seventh-day Adventist, so it was a little bit odd that I was on the basketball team, but I couldn't play on a Friday or Saturday game. And so, you know, I was kind of an outsider to that regard, I guess. And also, when I would go through the school lunch line, they'd have to have a special menu if they were serving pork. And so I guess that goes back to being raised Seventh-day Adventist. I joke that it's kind of between the Jewish religion and Southern Baptist. It's kind of a different kind of belief that you follow the Old Testament guidelines in what you eat, as to have scales and fins, and, you know, as far as, you know, seafood, you don't eat pork. From sundown to sundown, you don't do what you normally do during the week. And that was the way I was raised. So, you know, not only was I exposed to the drugs, but I also, you know, wanted to play sports, but I couldn't participate the way the other kids could. And, you know, the peer pressure was building on me while I was there. And while I was there for the 4 years, I was able to stay strong. I really didn't want to go back each year, but they felt like it was best for me up until, you know, it kind of got to a breaking point where I really just begged them to go ahead and send me off to a Christian boarding school, an Adventist boarding school in Mississippi, where I went for the last 2 years, my junior and senior year.
2: So did that make a real difference, the atmosphere there?
3: It did. It did. I was able to let my guard back down and enjoy the 2 years. The thing was, I'm very close to my parents. I still am, and I would call them every day from school there, because I'd never been away from home. That was unusual to go away, and especially, you know, 5 hours from home. And, you know, but I did stay in very close contact with my parents while I was gone.
2: Well, so you're in this church boarding school, and this is good for you. But now you got to make a decision about college. And so did you pick this school, or did your parents say that this was the right place to go?
3: It was kind of what was assumed. It was an Adventist college, and that's typically where you would go coming out of the Adventist high school. It was in Chattanooga, Tennessee, or Collegeville, Tennessee, rather. And so that's where I went to college. And when I got there, here comes the, you know, not with everyone. I mean, there were still, you know, ones that that chose the right path. But the ones that I was friends with or had more in common with were drinking again, and there were, you know, living back like what I had seen at Altamont at this other school that I went to.
2: Yes.
3: And at that point, Gary, the peer pressure was so much, and I had felt it for so long while I was there at Altamont, you know, back where I went for 4 years in high school, that I just couldn't take it anymore. And I just thought, you know what, I'm gonna start doing these things like everyone else. And it was my decision. I can't blame it on any one person. I mean, anything that I did, you know, it was ultimately my decision. But what you don't realize along the way is how you hurt the ones you love by this behavior. You know, I thought, you know, along the way that I was only hurting myself. You know, I wasn't doing this to them, but everyone you love is impacted by these things that you do and the decisions that you make.
2: You know, I grew up in a family where my father was an alcoholic. He was a functioning alcoholic. I mean, I don't remember him ever missing work, but he clearly was physically addicted to alcohol. So on times that he couldn't have any because of surgery or something like that, he would go through the whole withdrawal and all the rest of it. And so it made me very cautious about going down that road because I saw what the impact was in our family. But your family, as I understand it, your mom and dad did not drink, right? Is that right?
3: No, sir, they did not. They, my father, his father was a functioning alcoholic as well. You know, we use that word functioning. The counselors that I've had at all the rehabs that I've been to over the years are like, hey, an alcoholic's an alcoholic. You know, how were they after hours? You know, how were we with the family? Did they miss any family things? You know, they said, you're trying to rationalize an alcoholic's an alcoholic. And, you know, my father still says the same about his father. But, you know, it was one of those things that I kind of thought this was just what we didn't do because of our religion. You know, I did not understand that was the secret that was kept about my grandfather's alcoholism. And that was my dad's dad. And he and I were very close. You know, I didn't question what was in his glass when he was sitting there watching TV with me. You know, I loved him for who he was to me. And my father loved him, you know, no matter what, because he's his dad. And you know, you always have that love no matter what, because it's your father or whoever it is that is going through this. You know, they're in the throes of something that they really can't control. I mean, this is something that you truly have to really surrender to God in a deep way for him to remove this obsession. But, you know, seeing that or not really knowing about that when, you know, this came up in school, it was just something that I felt like, well, this is another thing. Like, we didn't go to movies or we didn't wear jewelry or we didn't dance or we didn't do something else. You know, there really wasn't anything wrong with it. You know, I just wanted to be, I wanted to fit in. And, you know, what I didn't understand was all this genetics and, you know, how far back alcoholism went on my father's side. You know, my grandfather was an alcoholic, my uncle was an alcoholic, my great-great-grandfather, great-grandfather. I mean, all the way back, as far as we know, alcoholism ran deep. And like you, my father abstained from what he saw with his dad. And he wanted to be different. You know, he saw what he did to my grandmother and how he left, he and his brother and my grandmother and started another family. And, you know, the nights that he said that he would sit out on the curb waiting for him to come visit, that he never showed up. And, you know, that hurts him to this day. But on the flip side, you know, he loved him deeply. And, you know, when he forgave him for that, which is, you know, much like Christ does us, you know, all the things that I'll go through that I went through in my life, you know, to be forgiven and given another opportunity and with my parents as well. And through all of this in school, I think I need to mention, I did everything I could. When I would go out or we'd go to a restaurant or a bar or whatever, you know, I'd always try to hide, you know, where no one would see me, because at this school that you went to, they would drive around and see if they saw your car at a bar or, you know, and they'd kick you out. Oh, I mean, it wasn't anything. Yeah, it was serious stuff. So I really did everything I could to try and hide this from my parents. And so, you know, I did for a number of years. Was able to kind of conceal this because I didn't want to hurt them. It wasn't that I was doing it. It wasn't that I realized I was developing a problem. I didn't want to hurt them because I loved them so much. And, you know, and this thing was just spiraling out of control. And it started with alcohol, and then marijuana was introduced. You know, and so, you know, here comes a little marijuana, here comes, you know, the alcohol, and the alcohol only built, Gary. It, you know, I started off and it didn't start like a normal person. You know, the first time I got drunk, I literally got sick and threw up half the night, but I got up and wanted to do it again. And, wow. You know, that's unusual. That's not a normal person. You know, that's the voice and the mindset of someone that, you know, that's an alcoholic. And and I didn't understand it. And, you know, and I was out there with the people that I wanted to hang out with. And, you know, it continued to get worse. And, you know, I got married right out of college. And, you know, the alcohol was and the drugs. I mean, it had evolved at that point. And the marriage got destroyed because of all those things. And my parents found out. And I remember when I went and I had to tell my parents, that the marriage was over, and that, you know, as a parent, you want to find somebody else to blame for your children's problem. And they said, you know, they were blaming who I was married to at the time. And I said, no, I have a raging cocaine problem. And I said, this was all on me. She had nothing to do with it. It was devastating to them, Gary. I mean, absolutely devastating. They didn't even understand it.
2: It's hard for me to imagine what that must have been like. So I want to make sure I've got this straight. So you're developing these problems in college, and then you graduate, and then you went to work for your father upon graduating and getting married. And at that early part of that time, they weren't aware of this. Is that right? And then as it went on a little bit further in your job and in your marriage, you told them what
3: they
2: was
3: did.
2: Going on?
3: I had an old friend that saw me out somewhere, and he mentioned it to one of my sisters, and they told my parents that that I was drinking and doing drugs and things. And so my father confronted me about it, and, you know, that was the first time I'd ever really lied to him. You know, he asked me about it, and I could tell how it would hurt him if I told him the truth. And, yes. You know, and I had to lie to him, and, you know, and that's where the lies really began with my family and myself. And that hurt me to another level as well, is having to lie to someone that I was always so close to and, you know, really was kind of veering off the path the way I was raised and what I really believed in.
2: So as you're dealing with all this, my understanding is that things eventually got so bad that your own father had to fire you a couple of times from the company. Is that right?
3: He did. Over the course of my addiction, as things progressed over a 12-year period, you know, he fired me over 12 times. But after the divorce, when I went and told them that I had a really raging cocaine problem, which I did, they sent me to a rehab in California. And I went there for 4 weeks and came back. And I might have made it 30 days, Gary, but, you know, I didn't really want it. I was doing what I thought I needed to do. And, you know, the addiction's such a powerful thing that, you know, I really didn't realize I had the problem that I did. And so I came back, and in 30 days, you know, I started working again. And in 30 days, I was using again. And, you know, and it had really evolved at this point. You know, I was by myself, and you know, I was just, I would work and I would get home. And I mean, I would come out as soon as I would leave work. I mean, I would be shaking almost by the time I'd leave. And my father would wonder why I had to leave at 5 o'clock straight up. You know, that's how bad it had gotten. And I was 22, 23 at the time. And so that's where it really evolved to. Then I'd get home and I'd drink and, you know, and use cocaine and, you know, of course, smoke pot. And, you know, this happened right after the rehab. So I was 30 days after that. And so, you know, this behavior and this type of thing, you know, continued on for the next couple of years.
2: Sure.
3: And so, you know, I was working and, you know, I'd gotten remarried. The woman that I was seeing had gotten pregnant. So I tried to do the right thing and marry her and have a baby. But, you know, I certainly wasn't the father that I needed to be when my son Buddy was born. And that's one of the greatest regrets that I have, hurting my parents and not being there for my son as he was little. You know, I would leave work, go by this convenience store. Then I had a friend that had a automotive shop, and I would go by his place and would do cocaine till 12, 1 o'clock. And, you know, I'd go dragging in at 2 o'clock, barely able to drive, and wouldn't even see my son in the evenings because, you know, my disease was foremost in my life. And then I'd get up, come to work, and do the exact same thing the next day. And this went on, and, you know, for a couple years like this.
2: My goodness. Yeah, we were talking briefly before we started our official talk here on the show, and you mentioned that Dr. Dobson actually played a role in providing strength to your parents because they were regular listeners of his show, and Jim would often talk about people struggling with all sorts of things, whether it was addiction or infidelity or struggling with whether to abort a baby that they hadn't planned. And I, as I said earlier, you know, he hated to hear about all that suffering, but he loved hearing about how Christ can heal it all, no matter what it is. But tell us a little bit about the role that Dr. Dobson played with your mom and dad.
3: As I grew up, hearing him on in our home was a regular thing. I mean, daily, even, you know, some of the tapes that she might get, if we missed it, you know, we'd hear him on the weekends. I mean, she would make sure that that we got to hear this. And, you know, and as a child, it might go in one ear and out the other. But what it really did was help my parents and help them and prepare them for what they would go through, because all the things you mentioned and more, my life, you know, it would get thrown at them over the years. The infidelity, the drugs, the immorality, all the things, I mean, that you can possibly imagine that go along with that kind of lifestyle happened. And they had to hear about it. And, you know, and it caused them to struggle, you know, in their marriage, because, you know, he wanted to believe me and believe that I was okay and wasn't using again. And my mother didn't. And, you know, so that caused friction between them. But the bond that they had, you know, they've been married 65 years now. And wow. By the grace of God. And, you know, I certainly didn't help the situation. But, you know, they held firm to their beliefs, and they kept praying and they kept praying and they kept praying. And you know, I ended up having to go to a rehab again. I've been to four inpatient rehabs. The last one I was at was 14 months in New Jersey. And I mean, it was something, and I guess we'll get to that. But, you know, the disease of alcoholism, drug addiction is progression, and it continues to progress. And like I said, you know, I didn't want to hurt anyone in my family. I didn't realize the impact it has on others. And, you know, not until I really got clean enough to I mean, really had, you know, 6 months of clean time in that last long-term rehab I was at, that I really realized how it impacted and how it hurt, you know, my parents mainly, because they were just devastated, absolutely devastated, and even questioned God. You know, why would you allow this to happen to me? And my father was like, you know, I went through this with my dad. You know, how can I, you know, Lord, why would I have to go through it, you know, on both ends of my life with my father and now my son? And, you know, but he never gave up hope. He never quit the faith. I mean, that strong rootedness that they got from, you know, all the Dr. Dobson's teachings and all the things that they heard day in and day out, you know, really helped them. And it developed a tough love in my mother that would come out later, right towards the end. I mean, where this story really gets crazy, that she had to really, you know, use the tough love that she learned, you know, but they continued to pray for me and never gave up. He even had friends of his, Gary, that told him that he just needed to let me die. That's how bad it had gotten. And he's like, that's my son. I'll never quit praying. I'll never give up on him. And thank God they didn't.
2: Al, what a story you're sharing with our listeners. And my goodness, there's so many more questions I want to ask. And we need to hear the end of this story, because there's a lot of great things that God's going to do. Is there a chance you can come back and be with us again?
3: Absolutely. I'd love to come back.
2: Fantastic.
4: 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Well, I'm Roger Marsh, and on behalf of all of us here at Family Talk and the Dr. James Dobson Family Institute, thanks so much for joining us today. Be sure to tune in again next time right here for part two of Gary Bauer's fascinating conversation with Al Kaysen, the president and COO of Bud's Best Cookies, a man who has a remarkable story of God's lasting love and legacy. And Dr. Dobson played a huge role in that upbringing. That's coming up on the next edition of Dr. James Dobson's Family Talk, the voice you trust for the family you love. This has been a presentation of the Dr. James Dobson Family Institute.
5: I'm Ruth Kramer with Mission Network News. Over 3.5 million people have been affected by above-average seasonal flooding in Thailand. A3 hopes to start work in this country soon. CEO Joe Hanley tells us,
6: "This is a nation that, by and large, is unreached. It's a Buddhist nation and agnostic nation, and the percentage of believers here is very small. For A3, it's an opportunity for the gospel on multiple fronts."
5: The uncertainty and chaos created by disaster could soften hearts to the gospel.
6: In the midst of these kinds of seasons, that's the ideal time to be a witness. Oftentimes, people will say, you know, why do you reach out to us? Why are you helping us? And that gives the opportunity to share the hope and truth of Christ.
5: Then the Chinese diaspora needs to be equipped just as much as the church in China. Approximately 56 million Chinese people live outside of the country. Eric Berglund of China Partner says,
7: "We have been for years been thinking about and also been encouraged to possibly doing more ministry amongst the Chinese diaspora outside of China."
5: Many Chinese churches are appearing in Europe. In Italy alone, says Brooklyn, there's around 70. However, the growth of churches doesn't always correlate with the growth of leaders.
7: There's a huge lack of leaders, pastors who are equipped, who have been educated, theologically trained.
5: An important part of this vision is equipping leaders to reach their neighbors across nations. This way, Chinese believers could help strengthen local churches. Pray for the Chinese church in the diaspora to be a light to the nations. Thanks for listening to Mission Network News, a service of One Way Ministries. 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I'm Chris Kramer.

0: I'm Bryce Johnson with this Unpacking It Sports and Faith Minute. It is refreshing to occasionally see elite athletes who are willing to come off the bench in order to help their team, even though they're good enough to be a starter. As followers of Jesus, what would it look like if we showed a willingness to be a backup and let others shine? It can truly be a challenge, but as followers of Jesus, we're called to be a servant and place the interests of others ahead of our own. The Bible says, "Do nothing from selfish or empty conceit, but with humility regard others as more important than yourselves. Do not merely look out for your own personal interests, but also for the interests of others." Sacrificing for others is an important part of following Jesus. So today, let's volunteer to go to the bench and allow others to take our spot in the starting lineup as we support them. I'm Bryce Johnson, and you can unpack that. For more, go to unpackingit.com.
1: 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That's 941-456-2267. Or log on to bethelbc.info and thank them for helping keep Through the Bible with J. Vernon McGee on the air.

0: Welcome to Through the Bible. Our five-year journey through the whole Word of God continues, and today we're going to finish up the historical book of Exodus. Now, Dr. McGee says that preparing for Exodus was one of the most rewarding experiences in his life, and that's saying something. And I hope that you'll feel the same way about studying it. So as you open your Bible, Greg and I have some time to share some exciting letters highlighting the growth and success of our home groups, particularly in India, which was the birthplace of our home groups, wasn't it, Greg?
1: That is correct. Yeah, more than a decade ago now, George Philip was working with a partner ministry. Now he's actually on our team. He retired and then started working with TTB. But he always had a heart for TTB. He's the Molly Ellum speaker. He says, if you cut me, I bleed, Dr. McGee.
0: Yeah.
1: And he created this idea. And you were talking earlier about how the medium has changed in India.
0: Yeah, India, originally when I started in the 90s being the host, I was just so impressed with the volume of letters from terrestrial radio. I mean, we had the numbers were 15,000 a month.
1: Yeah, it was
0: plus,
1: huge.
0: And the languages were much smaller.
1: Yep.
0: But guess what? The world changed, and slowly that count started diminishing, and George, seeing that happening, went through a whole process and came up with the home group movement,
1: yeah.
0: And it really has become a movement in India, and today we are seeing so much fruit. But I just think it speaks to, if you're listening and you're wondering, oh, how is Through the Bible changing? Because, their speakers, that same guy, Dr. McGee, and we're on our 12th cycle. Well, good Bible teaching, systematic throughout the entire, all 66 books, taking 5 years to go through it is a great way to go. And we're going to continue to do that, but we may change the delivery methods. And the home groups are a way to start doing that. And the benefit of that is we get to go into people's heart languages, which we've talked many times about, where that person, we're going to be listening about Tripura, but they probably speak Hindi, and they also probably speak English to some extent.
1: Yes, probably.
0: But their heart language is something different. And it's those smaller languages that really seem to have the greater impact on people's souls. And that's the end game for us anyway.
1: Yeah. And I think if you're hearing this, what we want you to know is we work very hard. We don't just set things on autopilot. We are constantly monitoring everything we do around the world in 250 languages. And that's one reason we've been staffing up, is we have people watching over all these projects.
0: Yeah.
1: But let's get to the to the response. You want to read this first one?
0: As previously mentioned, this is a listener in Tripura. I'm not going to go into the background of the area, but here's the testimony. Listening to the Word of God together with the radio home group has changed both my lifestyle and my spiritual life. Earlier, I never studied the Word of God or spent personal time with Him. I would only go to church on Sundays and return without understanding the importance of what was spoken. However, after listening to the audio Bible study every week, I realized how important God's Word truly is. Not only is it important to know the Word, but also we need to read it, and the Holy Spirit needs to speak it into our lives. I then began to study the Word regularly, and the Holy Spirit spoke to me and corrected me in many areas of my life. Because of this, my life has changed greatly.
1: Wow. And that is actually in a language called Chinfalam, which is spoken, believe it or not, in Myanmar, but there are a couple tens of thousands of people in the Tripura region of India that speak this. So it's powerful.
0: And this is probably the only solid content in that language.
1: I think you'd be very solid ground to say that. So here's another short but powerful response from a listener who said, I grew up Hindu, worshiping millions of gods. I used to follow the same religion as my parents. Not long ago, I was invited to a home group, and God's Word changed me. I have accepted Jesus Christ as my personal Savior and want to lead a group of my own. Please pray for me.
0: Amen.
1: Let's
0: do that right now. Heavenly Father, we do pray for this listener who has come to love your Word and wants to be a part of a home group and lead that. I pray that you would give them the opportunity for that. I pray that you would bless that home group and the many hundreds of thousands that are out there in India and in South Asia and throughout the world. Bless our study now in Exodus, Lord, as we look at Exodus 39 and 40. In Jesus' name, amen. Here's Dr. J. Vernon McGee with our study of Exodus 39 and 40 on Through the Bible.
2: Now, friends, as we come to the 39th chapter of the book of Exodus, and if you have your Bible, we'll turn there, and I trust you have our notes and outlines. And we will now offer the notes on the Gospel of Mark. And I'm sure many of you have those, because that'll be the next book that we'll go to. And this is our last study in Exodus. This has been, for me, one of the most rewarding studies that I've had. You see that a great many people say, well, you don't seem to have any opportunity to hear others preach, and I only have when I go to conferences where there are other speakers, and it's always a blessing to my heart to hear them, but I hear so little of it. And someone says, well, then, how are you blessed? Well, you know, when you put warm water through a spigot, the spigot will warm up. And if you put cold water through a spigot, the spigot will get cool. Well, when you put the Word of God through a preacher or a teacher, it'll have some effect on him. And I find that just studying the Word of God this way, sitting down with the Bible and teaching each day, has been for me one of the most rewarding experiences. And the book of Exodus has blessed my own heart in a new way and has given me a greater understanding and appreciation of our wonderful Lord. I hope it's had the same value for you also. Now, as we come to this 39th chapter, which is actually not the last chapter, we have chapters 39 and 40 today. Now, I have before me the chart of the tabernacle as usual, but we will just look at it in a casual sort of way today, because chapter 39 deals with the garments of the high priest. That is, the garments that he wore. And these garments, by the way, all speak of the person of Christ. And I will begin reading here, and then we're not going to attempt to read this section because we've had the blueprint before. I should say of garments, it's not a blueprint, but I think you ladies call it a pattern. And we've had the pattern, and now they have been made, and Aaron will be clothed with these garments. And notice what is said concerning them. I'm reading now chapter 39, verse 1. And of the blue and purple and scarlet, they made cloths of service to do service in the holy place, and made the holy garments for Aaron as the Lord commanded Moses. Notice they're called here holy garments. And we read here, and he made the ephod of gold, blue, and purple, and scarlet, fine twine linen. And then we go into details concerning that. And then there was the curious girdle of his ephod. And curious means simply this. Curious is something we generally apply to a human being or even to an animal, but not to an inanimate thing. But it's curious in the sense that it was an unusual way in which it was woven. It was not just a simple one. It held not only the robe of the ephod, but it held all the garments that the high priest wore, held them in order and in place. Then he talks about the breastplate here. And now these are called in this chapter garments of glory and beauty. And a great emphasis is put upon the mitre, which Aaron wore on his head. And it had on it, in verse 30, we're told, holiness to the Lord. All of these things now have to do with this. And we're told they brought the tabernacle unto Moses and all his furniture and all this and the covering of the ram skin and all of that. So that now when it's all completed, it's all brought to Moses. So that the last thing actually that's mentioned are the garments of the high priest. Now, I want us to take a look at these garments of the high priest, because it's very important as the high priest speaks of Christ. That is something you couldn't miss, because we're told that very definitely, that the garments speak of the high priest and of Christ as our high priest, by the way. And now we have given here these instructions. Now, basically, Aaron wore what all the other priests wore, and that was a linen garment. All of them were clothed in that fine twine, white, byssus, Egyptian linen. They had on this linen garment, and it had on it sort of a pants that it wore, because their nakedness was not to be revealed, although they did serve barefooted, apparently, in the tabernacle. And Aaron, as the high priest, was dressed like the others, basically. And on the great day of atonement, when he took the blood and went into the Holy of Holies, he laid aside all the garments of beauty and glory, the outward garments, and just wore this. Now the linen, the white linen that the priest wore, speaks of righteousness. You remember the scripture says that those that bear the vessels of the Lord are to be clean. God still says that. I do not believe that God uses a sinful preacher or teacher or a sinful layman today. God's not using them. I don't care how prominent they are, and I don't care about their talent and how many people they influence. They're doing nothing for God. He doesn't accept it, and it'll be nothing but wood, hay, and stubble. But we must be clothed with the righteousness of Christ, and then there must be a life to back that up. That is certainly taught in these basic garments. Now, the thing that interests me are these garments of glory and beauty that are laid aside by Aaron when he went in to the Holy of Holies, when he offered the sacrifice for the sin of the people, that great day of Yom Kippur, the great day that was the beginning, actually, of days for these people. What an important thing it was. And he took that basin of blood within. Well, now the Lord Jesus came to this earth. He did not lay aside his deity, but he did lay aside the garments of glory and beauty. What's that? He laid aside his prerogatives of God. He laid aside the Shekinah glory, and he came just as a human being. He was born a baby. It was George MacDonald that said he came a little baby thing that made a woman cry. They were looking for a king to lift them high. But he came just a little baby thing that made a woman cry. That's the way he came into the world. The garments of glory and beauty were laid aside. There should have been, instead of just that few paltry number of shepherds there and the wise men that came later, the whole world should have been there. He laid that aside, friends. He was God manifest in the flesh. What a picture you have here. And when he offered himself, you see, he died in his humanity. I don't quite buy that idea that God died on the cross. It's only what you mean by death. He was separated from God. That is true. That was a rift in the Godhead, to be sure, when he was made sin for us who knew no sin. But even at that moment, God was in Christ reconciling the world to himself. There's a mystery there, friends, that I can't penetrate. And I've read after a few of the theologians, and you want to know something? They haven't penetrated it either. Now, these garments of beauty and glory really were lovely. The high priest, my, he was gaudy and colorful. And all of these things speak of the person of Christ. And we'll not go over this because most of you follow this study, but some of you may not have followed it. He had on this robe of the ephod, and it had these two stones, one on each shoulder, and six of the names of the tribes of Israel on each one of the shoulders. Speaks of his strength and ability, that is, speaks of the strength and ability of our great Savior, who, when one sheep got lost, he went out and found it, put it on his shoulder. Thank God we have a Savior, friends, that can go out and put us on his shoulder and bring us back. And he's able to save to the uttermost those who come unto God through him. Then you have that breastplate, like a vest, and it had 12 stones on it. Oh, was it a thing of beauty? And apparently it had in it a sort of a pocket where the Urim and Thummim were placed, and it had something to do with prediction. I do not know how it worked at all. But these beautiful stones right on his breastplate. Now, this speaks of the fact that Christ carries us on his heart today. He loved us. God so loved the world, and he loved the church, and he gave himself for it. There are the stones there that depict that, and they were stones of beauty. And this was part of it. Now, down there on the robe of the ephod, there were golden bells and pomegranates. And so when the high priest, you see, was serving, you could hear those bells ringing. When he went in the holy place, he was in there serving, you know. You could hear the bells outside ringing. And the pomegranate, that speaks of fruit, the fruitful life. And the bell speaks of the testimony of the life. They could hear him. And they could say, well, you know, he's there serving for us. We know he's there. And that's what worship ought to mean to us. It ought to draw us to the person of Christ. If we don't hear the bell ringing, friends, on Sunday morning, there's something wrong. I used to have an elder that was a very wonderful man of God. He was a great encouragement to me as a young preacher. And he would come out on Sunday morning, and he'd always say to me, well, you rang the bell today. Well, if you want to know the truth, I didn't. I was a young preacher then, and I had some lousy sermons that I preached in those days. I still have those sermons, by the way. But nevertheless, his point was, because he was a Bible student, an important part of the service is that we'll be able to come into the presence of Christ. And I told you about the fella. He was a country boy down there in Georgia. And he came to me one Sunday morning, I never shall forget. And he waited till everybody left. And he took my hand and held it, and tears were coming down his eyes. And he said, you know, I never knew Jesus was so wonderful before. And he wanted to say something else, but he couldn't say it. He just released my hand, turned, walked out of the little country church, out across the cotton patch that was there, because we were right in the corner of a cotton patch. I watched him walk across there, and then tears came in my eyes. As I said, oh, God, I hope I can preach that everybody will be able to say, at least somebody will be able to say, I didn't know how wonderful Jesus was. Well, may I say, we ought to be able to hear his bells on Sunday morning and not hear all this protest or running up the American flag and all of these things that are used today as gimmicks in our churches and in so-called Christian work today. Friends, if any Christian work doesn't let you hear the bells every now and then, maybe you ought to get in another Christian work. Or maybe you think you're hearing bells when you're not hearing them, and that's about the worst thing you can have happen to you, is to think you hear them when you don't. But you see, these bells were ringing on the inside. What a glorious, wonderful picture this is of the high priest, and these were the garments that he wore. And I had this mitre on it, and that said, holiness unto the Lord. And that meant holiness. Oh, it does have to do with the inner life, but the important thing is it means this man is totally given to the work of the ministry. Holy means anything that is set aside for the use of God. And I'd like to say this to some of you today, and I've been a preacher a long time, but you know, there are a great many people that want a preacher to do everything under the sun. I think many of those people would rather for him to be doing all these other things, socializing, backslapping around, holding somebody's hand, and nursemaid, as one preacher said to me. The poor fella had a nervous breakdown in his church. He told me, he says, you know, said, I find I'm a wet nurse for a lot of little babes in Christ. And he says, I just go around burping them all the time. Well, that's the unfortunate thing. Preacher today who stands in the pulpit ought to be able to wear the mitre, holiness unto the Lord. That is, that he has time to prepare a message. He has time to spend before God. I'm amazed today the number of people that invite a preacher out on Saturday night. You ought not to invite your preacher out Saturday night. You ought to let him have that day and that evening for meditation and study. I had an elder say to me one time, in fact, my first minister, I wanted to go around and visit everybody, and I was around visiting day and night in the first church I served in Nashville. And this elder said to me, now, Vernon, he said, I appreciate you coming to see me, but he said, I'll tell you what I'd like for you to do. I'd like for you to spend the time that you'd come to see me, spend it in preparation of a message. He said, business is difficult, and I get very weary and discouraged in the world today. And this was a very successful businessman. He said, but when I come to church Sunday morning and Sunday night, I want to hear something that comes from God. I want help there. And he says, I hope you'll spend time so I'll be able to hear from heaven on Sunday morning and Sunday night. Well, I think he had a right to say that. My friend, we need to recognize today that there ought to be that mitre. And there are many of us lay folk that need to, if we say we're dedicated to the Lord, we ought to mean it. Now, I have left very little time for this 40th chapter. What you have here is the setting up of the tabernacle. And I only wanted to left out one thing, because we have dealt with every article of furniture, every part of the tabernacle. And when Moses set it up in the camp of Israel, this is what happened. Verse 34 of chapter 40 now. Then a cloud covered the tent of the congregation, and the glory of the Lord filled the tabernacle. And Moses was not able to enter into the tent of the congregation because the cloud abode thereon, and the glory of the Lord filled the tabernacle. And when the cloud was taken up from over the tabernacle, the children of Israel went onward in all their journeys. But if the cloud were not taken up, then they journeyed not till the day that it was taken up. For the cloud of the Lord was upon the tabernacle by day, and fire was on it by night, in the sight of all the house of Israel throughout all their journeys. When Paul attempts to identify these people over in the 9th chapter of Romans, he says, who are Israelites? And of the things he enumerates, that one is, they had the glory. They are the only

0: of Israel stayed in the camp. They didn't attempt to move that day. They didn't move by their own wisdom or their own judgment. And they didn't vote on it, and Moses didn't make the decision. The cloud did. Now, we sometimes say this, and I think in our conservative churches it's pretty meaningless today. We say Christ is the head of the church. How about your church? Is he the head of the church? Are we following the cloud today, or do we put a man on the board because we say, well, you know, he's a successful businessman? My friend, that's not the reason to put him on the board. That ought not to exclude him. Don't misunderstand me. But that ought not to be the reason. And you hear people say today, well, I want to talk to my preacher about whether I should do this or not. A lot of people consult me on things. I'm no expert at telling them what to do. I can't solve their marital problems. And by the way, the psychologist can't either. May I say to you, there's the pillar of cloud today, but you don't see it. You know, it's the Holy Spirit of God, and he ought to be the one to lead us and to guide us and let us know that we're in the will of God. Oh, how this is neglected today. We're always appealing to something human and something outside. We need a church. We need preachers. We need teachers. We need laymen. We need church members that are filled with the Holy Spirit of God. There are too many of them that are just spouting off, talking, and they're talking without any unction at all coming from heaven. Pay no attention to the Word of God. I have been to church board meetings and listened to officers just spout off. No reference at all to what the Word of God says or what might be God's will. Just this constant wanting to put forward our own way. My friend, there's no visible cloud over the church today, but the Holy Spirit of God wants to lead us and guide us. And this book that we just now concluded is a very wonderful book. Did you notice? Again, it opened in gloom in the brickyards of Egypt, and it closes in glory. The presence of the Lord is there in the tabernacle now and leading these people through the wilderness. God today wants to deliver you from the gloom of the slavery of sin and bring you into the glory of his presence and in the very center of his will, that he might lead you and guide you. What a wonderful book. Exodus. He leads you out that he might lead you into a good land. Until next time, may God richly bless you, my beloved.
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0: Our story on the Bible Bus today is just one step in a five-year journey through the entire Word of God. Come along for the ride, and you'll study both the Old Testament and New Testament, discovering God's great redemption story. Is this your story too?
1: I'm Ruth Kramer with Mission Network News. Thousands of people in Pakistan are calling for the release of jailed former Prime Minister Imran Khan. Protesters marched into the city of Peshawar this week after two rounds of negotiations failed to bring an agreement. Nehemiah with FMI says threats of terrorism and protests directly impact ministry. Security concerns sometimes cause FMI partners to have to delay or cancel their plans. Pray for peace and open doors to the gospel. And Nepalese churches are serving their neighbors while grieving their own losses. August's devastating floods took more than 1,500 lives, while over 5,000 people remain missing. Greg Kelly with Unknown Nation says six churches connected to the ministry were destroyed, two pastors died, and around 100 church members remain missing. In these losses, local believers are bringing practical help alongside the hope of the gospel. Pray for the church to be equipped to serve their communities in this time of need. Mission Network News, a service of One Way Ministries, I'm Ruth Kramer.

0: Sometimes I'm tempted to blow my problems out of proportion. You probably do the same thing. Maybe the words of Jenny Thompson can help us.
1: God is not in the business of making us happy. His business is to receive the glory that is due him as our Creator and Almighty God.
0: Jenny wrote those words 3 months after her husband died of leukemia. This widow with three boys expressed an amazing perspective on the purposes of God.
1: God has been honored and glorified in a way that never could have happened without difficult circumstances. So, I must praise him for those circumstances.
0: Jenny's words remind us that ultimately, our lives are not all about us. They're about God's glory.
1: Our happiness is the byproduct of being in and doing his will. That's why I can weep at the graveside of my best friend, my husband, and still be happy.
0: With Seeking Him, I'm Nancy DeMoss Wagamuth.
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3: Conflict is inevitable in the ministry, or Paul would never have written this in Ephesians 6, which you know so well, beginning in verse 10. He says, "Finally, be strong in the Lord and in the strength of his might. Put on the whole armor of God that you may be able to stand firm against the schemes of the devil. For our struggle is not against flesh and blood, but against the rulers, against the powers, against the world forces of this darkness, against the spiritual forces of wickedness in the heavenly places." And then, of course, you remember the next part that talks about the kind of armor we're to wear. And he explains each one of those. And then in verse 18, he says, "With all prayer and petition, pray at all times in the Spirit, and with this in view, be on the alert with all perseverance and petition for all saints." And you recall that Paul said to Timothy, those who desire to live godly in Christ Jesus will suffer persecution. And he talked about suffering with him as a good soldier of Jesus Christ. So that's what I want to talk about. And when conflict comes, we usually respond in one of three ways. We either want to run to something that's easier, some greener pasture, or we want to react, and we want to, by words, verbally defend ourselves and blare back.